0: place called Calvary Chapel, a tiny church which was bursting at the seams with scores of newly born-again hippies who were on fire and not at all shy about talking about it. To walk into that place was to feel something tangible. As a non-believer who knew nothing about the Father, the Son, or the Holy Spirit, I felt the presence of all three. I didn't know what it was, but it was like a wall of something that hit me. And that was the first time I ever heard the gospel clearly presented, and the impact was almost unbearable. I came under conviction that would last for weeks because I knew what it was going to require. I was just now embracing being a gay man, and now here comes this conviction that I am going to take up my cross and say no to that. And after going back and forth on it, finally, in the middle of the week at school, I snuck off school grounds, went to a little park across the street, and knelt under a tree and said, "Yes. Yes, I will receive your grace. I want to be born again. Please forgive me and take me." And oh, what a time that was. But there was a problem. And I say this because I know to this day there are many people in the church who are in the same position I was in. I had been born again. I had been filled with the Spirit. I loved the Lord, but I had temptations. And I thought the presence of those temptations meant there was something foundationally wrong with me. And I felt that especially because, let's face it, in 1971, nobody was doing what we're doing this morning. Nobody was talking about this openly within the church. And while I heard people testifying about overcoming drug abuse, cultic experiences, violent backgrounds, I never heard a story of somebody dealing with this, which only reinforced my idea that I'm still a freak. I'm still an abomination. I still don't fit in. I'm still on the outside. If these people knew what temptations I have, not behaviors. I had repented, and I was living a sanctified life. I in no way gave in to the temptations towards homosexuality, but I thought the presence of those temptations was an indicator that I was fundamentally defective. And because I kept that a secret, I think you know where this is going. The secret temptation you refuse to bring to light eventually becomes the secret sin you begin to make peace with, which eventually becomes the bondage which derails your life. And by 1978, the derailing happened when I said very plainly to myself and to God, "I am tired. I wanted all these feelings to go away. I'm mad at you for not making them all go away. I'm mad at the church for not understanding people who have these particular temptations. I'm mad at, well, I mean, I was mad at everybody but President Nixon, and I wasn't crazy about him either." So I said something very dangerous to say, "I will." Because in that moment I said, "I give myself permission. I am tired of trying to resist these feelings. I know that they are wrong. And you know what? I don't care anymore. I will give myself permission to indulge." And that was the day I stepped into an adult bookstore to view pornography, which I had not seen since I was a boy. And from there, it was all downhill. As one decision, "I will," led to another, "I will," which led to another, "I will," which finally landed me in a gay bar, night after night, drinking excessively, engaging in promiscuity. I had been a struggler. A struggler in the church is someone who has a secret temptation and does not want to bring that temptation to light. And so as such a person, I embraced a gay identity. I worked hard to tell myself, this is all right with me, even if it's not all right with God, which lasted for about a year. And then the conflict really surfaced when I realized, and yet, I miss my fellowship of the church. I miss abiding in Christ. I miss the communion of the Holy Spirit. That's when someone came along, a gay friend of mine, who said, I know a church where you can be both, where you can be openly gay and openly Christian, and they will teach you how to reread the Bible in a way to show there is no conflict between the two. And I thought, I got to hear this. And that was when I stepped into the local congregation of the Metropolitan Community Church. And walking into that church and hearing the pro-gay interpretation of Scripture, on the one hand, I thought, yes, this is answered prayer. On the other hand, I thought, this is kind of sloppy theology. And yet, even if it's wrong, is it so terribly wrong? I mean, if I embrace this and identify myself as a gay Christian, isn't that a step in the right direction? I'll stop my promiscuity. I'll stop my excessive drinking. I'll clean my act up and I'll live as a gay Christian man, responsible and moderate in his lifestyle, and still proclaiming Jesus Christ. So much so that eventually I joined the staff of the church and I began preaching a pro-gay theological message. I began teaching Bible studies. I was active with the church. And I thought, finally, I have landed at a place of peace. I am no longer denying my sexuality. I am no longer denying my Christianity. It has all come together. Thank you, Lord. But something interesting was happening in the midst of all that. I was embracing something that was doctrinally satisfying to me, but also very dangerous. In 2021, it's becoming increasingly common. And there are many believers, many church leaders even, who are saying that perhaps this issue, what the Bible does or does not say about homosexuality, is one of those secondary issues we can agree to disagree on but still be in fellowship with each other over. And there are such issues, aren't there? I mean, there are some doctrinal matters we can agree to disagree on and it doesn't break our communion. Good night, somebody's right about the rapture of the church. Wherever you have landed, pre-trib, mid-trib, post-trib, somebody's wrong, somebody's right, but I can't imagine us breaking fellowship over that. Sexuality is another matter. Sexual sin is aggressively condemned in 21 out of all of the New Testament books. The first case of recorded church discipline occurred over a sexual sin within the congregation, and you'll remember Paul was so put out with the Corinthian church when he said, there's sexual sin in your midst, and you're actually proud of it. This is not a secondary issue. This is a primary issue. In a pluralistic culture, yes, there's room to agree to disagree. Within the body of Christ, no. There is no room for diversity on something as basic as the definition of marriage and family. On this point, we dare not compromise. I had embraced a serious error, but the peace I was feeling was soon evolving into something different. I was beginning to feel angry. There's a good reason for that. I had embraced this. I wanted to believe it was true, but there was a still small voice telling me it wasn't. My own conscience, my own foundation in the Word of God, and the conviction of the Holy Spirit were all conspiring together to tell me, no, Joe, you're embracing a lie.
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0: Now, when my conscience is telling me something that I don't want to hear and I decide, no, I'm not going to listen to that, then if you come along and tell me something that is in harmony with what my conscience is telling me, I'm going to be like, la, la, la, la, la, la, la, la, la. I don't want to hear it. I don't want to hear you. And if you keep saying that, you become my enemy. The body of Christ became my enemy. Many vocal leaders within the body of Christ were saying, this is not God's will. I didn't want to hear that. The more I heard it, the madder I got. And the madder I got, the more I decided, I don't want to just coexist with these people. I want to shut them up. And that's when I morphed from being religious to militant. Now, a gay militant is someone with a twofold agenda: the normalization of homosexuality and the silencing of anyone who objects to that normalization. I no longer believed just in seeking to normalize homosexuality in the culture. I, like many others, wanted to stamp out the voice of anybody who disagreed with that normalization. And I found a new drug when I made that decision. Now, I had given up drugs when I was a kid. When I was first born again, I stopped using dope. And even at my worst, I never relapsed back into using drugs, but I found a whole new one that could be generated within me. Rage. Getting angry. Getting angry over what I saw as an injustice. Getting angry over people I believed to be the oppressors. And man, there is nothing like the adrenaline rush you get when you feel you have a holy cause. They are the enemy. We're the righteous. And we go to battle with them. And in that, I felt so pumped and so powerful that when I look at the behavior of people throwing public tantrums and burning down buildings and getting in people's faces, I abhor it, but I get it. I became addicted to gay militancy. I felt so powerful debating people on college campuses and marching in parades and getting in people's faces about that. And all of the evangelical fervor I had applied to preaching the gospel when I was a kid, I now applied to converting the culture and the church to a pro-gay position. That was my righteous cause. And I loved it. Except, again, but God. Because there was something still testifying against me even in the midst of that. Occasionally, people who had known me when I was part of the Bible-believing church would run into me in the supermarket, or they'd call me up and they'd say, Joe, I hear you've gone gay. I hear you're with a gay church. I hear you are really aggressive about it. What happened to you, man? I knew you when you were such a Christ-centered guy, and you knew the Word of God. How are you justifying this? And like anyone who was well indoctrinated, I had all my answers ready. And I could rattle them off and look so calm and so convinced and end the conversation and go home and get drunk to kill the anxiety I was feeling. Because I knew I am being affected by what these people say. But I dare not let them know, because that would be a concession. I have to be right. Because if I'm not right about this, what is my life built on? The whole foundation is going to crumble. No, no, no. I have to be right. I have to be right. Except as more and more time went by, I began to question how right I really was. Until early in January of 1984, when the conviction of the Holy Spirit was becoming overwhelming, at a time when, by all reasonable causes, it shouldn't have been. I mean, my life was going very well. Good job, wonderful apartment, good social life. I was in the best physical shape I'd ever been in. I was in so many ways a happy man who seemed to have so much together, as my openly gay, proud, religious self would tell you. And yet, I'd wake up in the middle of the night wondering, are you kidding yourself? And at work, sometimes I'd feel like I'm about to cry. And finally, in January of 1984, one night I got home from a workout at the gym, sat down in front of the TV. I saw an old friend of mine on a Christian TV show who was testifying about his own secret struggle with alcoholism. And he said, I never gave the church a chance. I kept it hidden, and that's why it overtook me. And I thought, okay, Joe, let's be honest. Did you ever give the church a chance? No, I didn't. Way back then, I had decided the church will never understand this temptation I have. They'll think I'm a freak. They'll reject me. And if I decide that they'll reject me, that will justify my leaving the church. Because I had never said to any of my Christian friends at the time, this is a temptation I have. Will you please pray with me? Because I don't want to give in to it. Oh, if only I had done that. What a different course my life would have taken. Today, if only so many women and men would do that, what a different course their lives would take. And that was when I realized, okay, it's time to get honest. And that's when I turned out all the lights in my apartment and I knelt down and I said, Lord, I am ready to admit it. If I have been wrong, I want to know that I've been wrong. And that was the night I became repentant. The repentant individual struggling with same-sex desires is the person who comes into the church saying, I do have these desires. I'm not going to keep it a secret. I know it will be a sin if I yield to them. I want to grow in Christ, so what do I do now? That was the question I posed to the church when I repented, relocated, and got into good Bible-believing fellowship, because I knew I can't do it the way I did it before. I can't pretend that these feelings are not a part of what I deal with. And as I began making friends in the church, a whole new experience for me, by the way, making honest, authentic friendships, the guys in my church took me in and said, yeah, we want you. Worship with us. Join our choir. Join our softball team. And so I could spill it all out with them. This is where I've been. I lived as an openly gay man. I wrestle with these feelings. I don't know what to do about it. There are some struggles we all relate to, right? The struggle to mouth off or punch somebody out or lie or be greedy. And there are some struggles that are more unique that only a minority of us experience, like homosexuality. But good night, it's all fruit from the same tree, isn't it? The sin nature. So these guys said to me, look, we don't expect anything out of you that we don't expect of ourselves. Get into the Word of God. Develop your prayer life. Abide in Christ. Fellowship with us. Be honest with us about your struggles, and we will be honest with you about ours. Seek the will of God and the calling of God in your life, and let's all grow together and become the men of God that we are meant to be. They knew how you love a brother who is seeking discipleship and accountability. And this is why I often say, you don't have to have a PhD in psychology or sociology to know how to minister to a homosexual person. Do you know the Word of God and do you have the heart of Christ? You're in. And you're equipped, as they were. Interestingly enough, when I prayed my prayer of repentance, I said, Lord, I have sinned against you. And I know I have the heart of a rebel. And I probably always will. You are bigger than my heart. Take a hold of this rebel. Make me obedient. I didn't even think to ask, change me, as in make me straight, give me a wife, etc. But I did find, oddly enough, that as I abided in Christ and stayed in fellowship and grew in grace and sought God's will, the homosexual temptations reduced and became less and less strong, and I started having a desire for a marriage and a family life, but I didn't know how on earth that was going to happen because I really didn't have the kind of a resume that Christian women were looking for, you know? But if one of them didn't come along, I met her in the choir I had joined. We started talking. I thought she was lovely at first. Then I thought, she's not just lovely, I really like her. And then finally that evolved into, she's not just lovely, she's not just somebody I really like, I want her. I want her. And after about, oh, I think 72 years, I worked up the courage to ask her out. On our second date, I told her my whole story. We courted for a year and a half. I proposed. We became engaged for another year and a half. And in August of 1987, she became my wife of 34 years now. And mother of our two sons. There were, of course, things that facilitated change in me, some critical investments that need to be made. Critical investments that include intimacy with God. How does somebody walk away from a life-dominating sin? They must abide in Christ. As Jesus said, without me, you can do nothing. Abide in me and I in you, because as the branch cannot bear fruit unless it abides in the vine, no more can you except you abide in me. Intimacy with God was critical. Alliances were critical. Developing accountability and relationship within the church. So the author of Hebrews said, exhort one another daily while it's called today, lest any of you be hardened in your hearts through the deceitfulness of sin. And of course, a lifestyle of stewardship. I love the way Paul puts this, 1 Thessalonians 4:3 to 4. This is the will of God, your sanctification, that you abstain from fornication and that each of you learn, I love this phrasing, to possess your vessel with honor. Now I think I'm finally starting to get that. I don't own my body, but I am the manager. Lack of ownership doesn't mean you can abdicate authority. The owner commissions to the manager the owner's property and says, I am entrusting this to you. Answer to me for the way you manage what I have given you, your passions, your thoughts, your gifting, and so forth. And in that context, I learned something wonderful about my own temptations. They would still come, but I hope I understand now that each temptation is an opportunity for worship. Because when I yield my members to God, as Paul told the Romans to, what am I doing if not worshiping? Just like we did this morning, we yielded our hands, our mouths, our bodies. So every time I feel like doing this and I say, Lord, I love you, I do crave that, but you are what I want. What is that if not an act of worship? And that takes temptation out of the negative and puts it into the positive as a whole part of the sanctification process. Holiness, for goodness sakes, it's not an absence of temptation. It is faithfulness in temptation.
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2: Yeah, it sure is, John. And I really appreciate Joe's final points on how to overcome a life-dominating sin. He said we need to accept accountability, abide in Christ, and steward ourselves. Man, that is powerful. What a great perspective. And as Joe said, each temptation is an opportunity for worship, and we can triumph if we turn to God instead of whatever is tempting us. That's the power of the Holy Spirit in us. We can overcome. And if you're struggling with temptation right now, please reach out to us and ask for a callback from one of our caring Christian counselors. This is a free service that we've provided for almost 50 years now, and we'll give you an initial consultation, some ideas on what to do next, and we can help you find a like-minded counselor in your area for an ongoing relationship. 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Of course, a one-time gift is great. 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
3: 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Mm. 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
7: 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In today's episode, Pastor Brian shares a lesson from John chapter 3. Dr. Chappell investigates the darkness of this world that is described in the Gospel of John and the hope that we have in the light of Christ. 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And while you're there, look for Pastor Brian's book, The Multi-Generational Church Crisis. This compelling book asks the question of the church, what could be accomplished in the name of Christ if we could better understand each other? Let's hear now from Dr. Brian Chappell as he shares the lesson, Drawn to the Light.
6: This time, he would not take my air. The words of a young pastor speaking at the funeral of his younger brother. The younger brother had pursued a life apart from God, and in many ways had sought satisfaction, happiness, and the things of the world, but things had not turned out as he had expected. His children were disabled and struggled greatly. After some years of that struggle, his marriage began to fracture. And the career was not all that he expected it to be, nor as satisfying as he had wanted. So financial pressures increased as well. And for a while, he fought it all off, the darkness that seemed to come closer and closer by first career immersion and then unwise relationships, and finally with drugs. But the darkness did not dispel, it just got deeper and deeper. The pastor brother, of course, recognized what was trying to go on and spoke to him over time in this long path into darkness, but it did not seem to make any difference. And at the funeral of this young man who had taken his life, the brother pastor compared their experience to a time long ago when they were younger. He said, "There was a time that we were scuba diving together and we got down deep into the darkness below the surface. And when we were down so very deep, my brother's regulator failed and he could not get air out of his tanks. The light at the surface was far too far away for him to swim to the surface and survive. And so I shared my air with him. He took my regulator and we shared air and made it to the light. But this time," said the pastor, "he would not take my air." The gospel has already revealed to us the light that is in Jesus Christ. But there is a recognition that in order to get to that light from the darkness of many lives' existence, it is a long journey. And what the apostle wants to do this day is to say, you need the air of Jesus as well to make it to the light of your hope. And just to make us recognize the seriousness of that, the importance of seizing his words, his air, to make it to the light, the apostle will describe for us in detail the nature of the darkness that instead may grab us. So that we will not fear the darkness too much, the apostle starts with the light. You recognize it. It's verse 17, the explanation of the wonderful John 3:16 that preceded, explaining what it would mean that God so loved the world that he gave his only son. The apostle John says in verse 17, "For God did not send his son into the world to condemn the world, but in order that the world might be saved through him." Here is the great statement of the purpose of God and the provision that is for us. The purpose that God has for his son is first stated in a wonderful negative. God did not send his son into the world to condemn the world. The word "send" there is the word apostello, which is the word we get apostle from. There was his son, God sent on a mission as an apostle to the world itself. And this mission, surprisingly enough, was not to condemn. I mean, it might be our very expectation if you just get a little background of this son coming into the world. Do you remember from the very first chapter we read what happened? In this Jesus, we are told in John chapter 1 and verse 4, "In him was life, and the life was the light of men, and the light shines in darkness. But the darkness has not overcome it." Some of your Bibles will say "would not comprehend it." The language is of darkness trying to seize the light, try to grasp it as in an attack mode. It's a word of hostility and antagonism. That here was the light of God coming to the darkness, but the darkness would have no part of that. In fact, you may remember a little bit later in that chapter would say even of Jesus, "He came into his own and his own received him not." And yet, out of this context of the light of God coming into the world, into this darkness, and the darkness reacting against it and not receiving it, is this wonderful statement, "But he did not condemn the world even yet." You could expect it. You would expect it. Particularly in light of what John 3:14 reminds us. John 3:14 says, "When he came into the world, it came on this mission." Jesus himself speaks in John 3:14, "As Moses lifted up the serpent in the wilderness, so must the Son of Man be lifted up." He was not just rejected. Ultimately, he was lifted up. A phrase used three times in the Gospel of John, and the very last time given the greatest explanation. When Jesus said to those who were antagonistic to him, "The Son of Man must be lifted up." And there John comments, in this way he revealed the manner in which he would die. He will be crucified. The light would come into the world and the world would crucify him. And yet the great statement of the gospel is God did not send him to condemn the world that would not receive him, but rejected him and crucified him. God, knowing it all, did not send his son to condemn, but exactly the opposite. What? What?

0: When someone you love is hurting, what do? We're often quick to say, if there's anything I can do, just let me know. 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
1: Sprang from the conference room that she was in, hit the intercom to warn other teachers, saved most of the 700 children, but then ran right at the gunman to try to stop him. She could have said, wait a second, I've given so much to establish security. I've given so much to save. And now it just seemed like we're anything. I mean, I could just save myself in exasperation and walk away. But her great sacrifice and great courage was to walk into the face of death. And the reality is she did not know what she was walking into, but our Savior did. And knowing it all, he did not come to condemn, but to save.
2: 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At the same time, Christians under 50 have lived their entire lives perceiving themselves as a minority that needs to make credible their faith to a secular, pluralistic culture. 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And now, more from Brian Chappell on today's Unlimited Grace.
1: Knowing it all, he did not come to condemn, but to save. And the consequence of that is John 3:18. Look at it with me, if you will, in your Bibles. John 3:18. Whoever believes in him is not condemned. He did not come to condemn. He came to save. And whoever believes in him is not condemned. It is so important that you hear that. I want you to read it with me. Do you have your Bibles open? I want you just to read that first phrase of John 3:18. Would you read it with me? Whoever believes in him is not condemned. Would you read that again? Whoever believes in him is not condemned. Let it sink in. Whoever believes in him is not condemned. Why do you have to believe that? Because our hearts war against the notion. We say, is it really true that just by faith in him, that what is not right in my life could be put away, removed as far as the east is from the west, that my sin could rest upon Jesus upon the cross, the penalty be paid, and I would not be condemned because I believe in him? I mean, you recognize our hearts say it can't possibly be this true, this good.

0: And so you almost have to take the verse in every one of its parts and say, what wonder is here that the apostle wants to sink into our hearts? Just if you take the very end of that phrase at the beginning of Romans 18, whoever believes him is not condemned. Paul takes it and makes so much of it. Remember the beginning of Romans 8. There is therefore now, what? No condemnation to those who are in Christ Jesus. And we hear those words and we think, but if you knew my life, my failures, my secrets, you would not be so ready to say these words. And that's why it's so important that this same apostle, John, as he later in his life writes to the church, says these very words. Whenever our hearts condemn us, God is greater than our heart, and he knows everything. And he knows everything. What is obvious, what is hidden, what's been revealed, what is still secret, he knows everything and says, and yet if your heart condemns you about that, if you have put your faith in him, he is greater than your heart. So many of us, even though we believe in the work of Jesus Christ, we keep that record book in our hearts so that somehow when there is new sin, new shame, new guilt, we pull out the record book and we say, look, there it is again. And our hearts condemn us as though the work of the cross is insufficient. And what the apostle is saying is, you must hear me. There is no condemnation. It is put away. And he knows everything and still says there is no condemnation. And the wonder of this John 3:18 is not just the end of that first clause, no condemnation, but the wonderful is that precedes it. Whoever believes in him is not condemned. It's the beauty of the present tense. The wonder of heaven that's beginning right now. It is not pie in the sky. By and by, someday you'll stand before the throne of God. And if you believe at that time, you'll not be condemned. It's right now. Whoever believes in him is not condemned. That our gain of the beauty of God's approval starts right now. God is not just saying, listen, I will forgive the sin of the past. I will forgive the sin of the present. He's even saying the sin of the future. All the sin of those who believe in Christ Jesus was put upon him at the cross. And what that means is there is no time in your life in which you stand condemned before God. To believe in him is not to be condemned. It's the wonder of recognizing how good it is to be right before God, right now, and every step forward. We try to claim different aspects of our existence to make it clear. I think of Johnny Erickson Tada, a name some of you will know. Johnny, in her teen years, because of a diving accident, became a paraplegic, a quadriplegic, and as a consequence was at first embittered toward God until the reality that heaven could begin right now, that an eternal relationship with God, free of guilt and shame, that an understanding that he could enter your life and whatever the difficulty of the moment would be working all things together for a greater good, regardless of your heart condemned you or not, that heavenly reality could start right now. She came to faith in Jesus Christ and yet would wrestle at times. What about my continuing anger? What about my depression at times? What about the discontent of my situation? Am I still okay with God? She wrote, in terms of her wedding, what she came to understand. She wrote these words, I felt awkward as my girlfriends strained to shift my paralyzed body into a cumbersome wedding gown. No amount of corseting and binding my body gave me a perfect shape. And as I was wheeling into the church, I noticed that I accidentally run over the hem of my dress, leaving a greasy mark. My paralyzed hands could not hold the bouquet of flowers that lay off-center in my lap, and my chair, though decorated for the wedding, was still a big, clunky, gray machine with belts, gears, and ball bearings. I certainly did not look like the picture-perfect bride in all the bridal magazines. But as I inched my chair closer to the last pew at the aisle, to look down and catch a glimpse of my groom, Ken, in front, I saw him looking for me, craning his neck to look up the aisle. The love in Ken's face washed all my feelings of unworthiness away. I was his pure, perfect bride. When? From that moment and all forward, the grease still on the dress, the incapacity of the body, and yet washed clean, made right, adored by the love of another. And here is God saying to us that when we believe, there is now no more condemnation. That this reality of the love of God for us is made right now and forever. On what basis? The beginning of verse 18 again, so important. Whoever believes in him is not condemned. It doesn't just say the tall or the short people, the white or the black people, the good or the bad people. Whoever believes in him, that by faith alone in what he has done, not climbing the mountain, not achieving the goodness, not getting my life straightened out, if I will believe in him, that he has provided the way for me, that his death upon the cross was the penalty for my sin, in that moment, I am made right with God, and there is therefore now no condemnation for those who are in Christ Jesus. It's right now and forever. That's the wonderful purpose and provision of the God who was sent. For you, for me, it's the light of the gospel. And still we may not appreciate it without understanding the darkness. The darkness follows the statement of life so that we will understand from what we are rescued. Do you remember the end of verse 18? After the wonderful statement, whoever believes in him is not condemned, this. But whoever does not believe is condemned already because he has not believed in the name of the only Son of God. And this is the judgment. The light has come into the world, and people loved the darkness rather than the light because their works were evil. The middle of verse 18 is the verdict. Whoever does not believe is condemned already because he has not believed in the name of the only Son of God. It's not language we use much anymore, to believe in the name of somebody. We do know what it means to believe in somebody. You know, the coach says to his passing quarterback, it's the last play of the game, I believe in you. You know, get in there, you know. In which saying, you know, I believe in your character, I believe in your ability. And it's not so unlike what it means in the Old Testament and in many parts of the New to believe in the name of somebody. You may remember that the name of somebody in biblical times was often to identify their character as well as their purpose. So the angel, when he spoke to Mary, said, you shall name this child who is coming. You shall name his name Jesus, which means deliverer. Because he will save his people from their sins. Name him deliverer because he will be a deliverer. His name indicates his purpose. And now, says John, for those who believe in his name, who believe that his purpose is to save them, that he will do that, there is no condemnation. But against that great statement of light is the darkness. But if you do not believe in his name, you are condemned already. How could that be? Because if you do not follow the light, you simply remain in the darkness.
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13: And so, Nehemiah 1, verse 4, when I heard these words, I sat down and wept and mourned for days. See, sometimes you get bad news and you go, oh man, that's tough. And 5 minutes later, you move on with your life. He says, I sat down and wept and mourned for days. And I was fasting and praying before the God of heaven. Why do you think it affects him so much? Well, there's a lot of reasons. It's the holy city of Jerusalem, which is very, very important. I'll talk about that. It's his own family members, his own friends. It's his people that are suffering. He hoped that the early groups of returnees would have been more successful, that more progress had been made. He's disappointed by the lack of rebuilding. But I think there's even more to it than that. Why does this hit him so hard? Because I think he gets the sense from the Spirit, now I got to get involved. Now I have a part to play in this. My life is about to change, Nehemiah thinks, when I get this news. Okay, God, what do I need to do? Somebody needs to do something. And we pray that a lot, right? Somebody needs to do this. And sometimes God says, yes. And that's you who needs to do something. And I think Nehemiah gets this calling that you need to be a part of this. So he says, I was fasting and praying before the God of heaven. That's a time of intense prayer. Now, fasting is not a requirement in the Torah, except on Yom Kippur, Day of Atonement. But a lot of people in your Bible use the time of fasting as a time of intense prayer, because the time that I would be eating, if I'm fasting from food or if I'm fasting from television or I'm fasting from whatever, whatever time I would be spending doing that activity, I'm going to spend in prayer. David fasted, 2 Samuel 12. King Ahab fasted, 1 Kings 21. Ezra fasted in chapter 8 of his book. It's a time of intense prayer, and that's what Nehemiah is doing. Now, I told you part of this emotional response by Nehemiah is because of how important Jerusalem is to the people of Israel. You know that the city of Jerusalem is mentioned more than 700 times in your Bible. It's named or called more than 70 different things in your Bible. Oh, by the way, in case you want to do politics someday, the name of Jerusalem is mentioned exactly 0 times in the Quran. But that's another conversation. More than 700 times in your Bible. We even have a psalm. Psalms are prayers and songs, remember? We even have a psalm about this, Psalm 137. It says, by the rivers of Babylon, there we sat down and wept when we remembered Zion, one of those 70 plus titles for Jerusalem. Upon the willows in the midst of it, we hung our harps. For there our captors demanded of us songs and our tormentors mirth, saying, sing us one of the songs of Zion. We hung up the harps on the tree. We can't play music. We're so sad. How can we sing the Lord's song in a foreign land? If I forget you, O Jerusalem, may my right hand forget her skill. May my tongue cling to the roof of my mouth if I do not remember you, if I do not exalt Jerusalem above my chief joy. Remember, O Lord, against the sons of Edom, the day of Jerusalem, who said, raise it to its very foundation. O daughter of Babylon, you devastated one, how blessed will be the one who repays you with the recompense with which you have repaid us. How blessed will be the one who seizes and dashes your little ones against the rock. So this Psalm 137 is a poem or a song lamenting the destruction of Jerusalem. It's a signal how important it is to the people of the Bible and to God himself. And so when Nehemiah gets the news about the ruins of Jerusalem, he says, I sat down and wept and mourned for days. But we asked a question a minute ago. We need to answer it now. Why didn't all the Jews go back to Jerusalem when they were allowed to? If we think that 90% plus did not go back, why not? Well, some would have been too old. It's been 70 years since they were taken into exile. Some of them are just too old. They can't make the journey. Maybe you're a young family. You were born in Babylon. You got young kids, and it's just too hard to travel with kids. I mean, going to Disneyland is a pain, but walking 1,600 miles with your young kids, that's a real pain. Maybe they don't go. Maybe because they've got a good life in Babylon. They've got a house or a job or friends or hobbies. Maybe they've got a good life. Maybe they don't think it's safe. Maybe they think the journey's going to be too hard. Maybe they just don't want to love God and trust God and obey God. Maybe this is a spiritual thing. Maybe they just think it's somebody else's responsibility. Lots of reasons why they didn't go back. So Nehemiah is in mourning over this. He said, I sat and prayed and mourned for days. Now look at verse 5. Here's his prayer. I said, I beseech you, O Lord God of heaven, Yahweh Elohei Hashemayim. I beg you, O Lord God of heaven, the great and awesome God who preserves the covenant and loving kindness for those who love him and keep his commandments. What a great opening statement of your prayer. Look at the quote on the bottom. Yahweh, the Lord, speaks of his covenant relationship to Israel. The God of heaven refers to his sovereignty. The words great and awesome are mindful of his power and majesty. Surely such a God could answer Nehemiah's prayer. He doesn't immediately jump into, here's what I need. It's a statement of praise, a statement of adoration. I beseech you, O Lord God of heaven, the great and awesome God who preserves the covenant and loving kindness for those who love him and keep his commandments. Now verse 6. Let your ear now be attentive and your eyes open to hear the prayer of your servant, which I am praying before you now day and night on behalf of the sons of Israel, your servants, confessing the sins of the sons of Israel, which we have sinned against you. I and my father's house have sinned. He says, God, we acknowledge that you're powerful. We're asking you to listen, pay attention to this prayer. And we acknowledge that we are in a spiritual mess. And we are in a spiritual mess because of our own sin. You weren't mean. You weren't cruel. You didn't abandon us or reject us for no reason at all. We are in this spiritual mess because we as a people walked away from you. And Nehemiah is praying this on behalf of his people. This is Nehemiah 1:6, but it's very similar to a prayer that Daniel prayed about 100 years earlier in Daniel chapter 9. Daniel said, O Lord, the great and awesome God who keeps his covenant and loving kindness for those who love him and keep his commandments. We have sinned, committed iniquity, acted wickedly and rebelled, even turning aside from your commandments and your ordinances. Moreover, we have not listened to your servants, the prophets, who spoke in your name to our kings, our princes, our fathers, and all the people of the land. So Daniel prays. And now about 100 years later, Nehemiah prays a prayer of corporate repentance. As a nation, we have rejected you, God. Now you're going to say, well, there was this faithful person and that faithful person. That's true. And we could say the same thing about America today. There's this faithful person and that faithful person. But as a general view of our nation, we have rejected the truth of the Bible. We have laws in place now authorizing all kinds of unbiblical activity because the people wanted it and they voted for people who wanted what they wanted, and that's why we have laws. That's how a government works. So it's not a problem with governmental function, it's a problem of the heart. Nehemiah is praying a corporate repentance on behalf of his people. He says it now in verse 7, we have acted very corruptly against you and have not kept the commandments or the statutes or the ordinances which you commanded your servant Moses. We've ignored the Bible, is what he prays. So the question we have to ask is, are we praying on behalf of our nation? I've told you for several weeks about our 24/7 prayer project. We're signing people up to take a 30-minute slot one day a week, one slot per day, per week, per month, whatever you choose. People at the hub can help you if you don't have a spot on the list yet. We're creating a calendar where 24 hours a day, 7 days a week, the people in our church congregation are praying for the needs of our congregation as well as our nation. Because we could pray the same prayer Nehemiah is praying.
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13: Verse 8, his prayer continues. Remember the word which you commanded your servant Moses, which we now can look back and say that's Leviticus 26, saying, if you are unfaithful, I will scatter you among the peoples. Nehemiah says, I know why we're in exile. I know why we're here. Because you said it over and over again, if we walk with you, you will hold us close to you. But if we walk away from you, you will let us go into our own disobedience. God said it over and over again. That's Leviticus 26. How about a couple other examples? Here's later in Leviticus 26. If you do not obey me, but act with hostility against me, then I will act with wrathful hostility against you, and I will punish you 7 times for your sins. Deuteronomy 28, the Lord will scatter you among the peoples from one end of the earth to the other. And there you will serve other gods, wood and stone, which you or your fathers have not known. How about Deuteronomy 30? So it shall be when all these things have come upon you, the blessing and the curse which I have set before you, and you call them to mind in all the nations where the Lord your God has banished you, and you return to the Lord your God and obey him with all your heart and soul, according to all that I command you today, you and your sons. Then the Lord your God will restore you from captivity and have compassion on you and will gather you again from the peoples where the Lord your God has scattered you. Jeremiah chapter 7 says, the sons of Judah have done that which is evil in my sight, declared the Lord. They have set their detestable things in my house, which is called by my name, to defile it. Habakkuk chapter 1, the Lord said, I'm raising up the Chaldeans, that fierce and impetuous people who march throughout the earth to seize dwelling places which are not theirs. You say, how did this happen? People of Judah, how did this happen, America? It's because we ignored God, we ignored his word, we turned our back on him, we decided to walk away from him, and we end up where we were headed. And it breaks the heart of Nehemiah to see his people that way. And for some, it breaks the heart of people in America to see what's happening in our nation. So chapter 1, verse 8, remember the prayer. He says, remember the word which you commanded your servant Moses, saying, if you are unfaithful, I will scatter you among the peoples. But if you return to me, that's the name of our series. But if you return to me and keep my commandments and do them, though those of you who have been scattered were in the remote part of the heavens, I will gather them from there and will bring them to the place where I have chosen to cause my name to dwell. And I need to show you something amazing in just a second. But don't miss what God just said. If you walk away from me, you will understand the consequences of that decision. It's going to be a life of pain, a life of sinfulness. You'll be outside of my covenant. You'll be outside of my blessing. You choose to walk away, there are consequences. That was true for the people of Judah. It's true for the people of America. It's true for me and for you as an individual. If I walk away from God, I will experience the consequences of that. But if you return to me, meaning what? God always leaves the door open for me. But if you return to me and keep my commandments, my scripture, my word, and do them, then even if you are the farthest, remotest parts, you're so far away from me you can't see God. He says, but I can see you. I will gather you from there. And then he says, specifically to the people of Israel, I will bring you to the place where I've chosen to cause my name to dwell. Now that's a cool phrase. The place where I have chosen to cause my name to dwell. But you need to know that's not just in Nehemiah 1. Let me show you. Exodus 20. The Lord said to Moses, make an altar for me, make a sacrifice in every place where I cause my name to be remembered. Psalm 132 says the Lord has chosen Zion. Remember, that's a name for Jerusalem. He has desired it for his habitation. 2 Chronicles chapter 6. Solomon says, I built a house for the Lord, okay, a temple, that my name, the Lord speaking, that my name might be there. Okay, look at the next one. Deuteronomy 12, you shall seek the Lord at the place where the Lord your God will choose from all your tribes to establish his name there for his dwelling. Later in Deuteronomy 12, same thing. The place in which the Lord your God will choose for his name to dwell. Deuteronomy 16, the place where the Lord chooses to establish his name. You see, this is a repeated idea. Keep going. 1 Kings 14, the city where the Lord has chosen from all the tribes of Israel to put his name there. Ezra chapter 6, may the God who caused his name to dwell there. 2 Kings 21, in Jerusalem I will put my name. Daniel 9, the city which is called by your name. I tell you a lot, when God repeats himself, we need to pay attention, right? So watch. Here's the city of Jerusalem today, all right? This is Temple Mount. See that little rectangle? It's actually 35 acres in size. But now what we're going to do is we're going to put the valleys on the city. So there's the Temple Mount. See the rectangle right there where the first and second temple stood. But you have three valleys right here, right here, and right here. Now what we're going to do, this is really cool. Watch. We're going to take the modern city away. Boom. Huh. Just rocks. That was cool. It took me a long time to dig that stuff up and move all that away. Okay, look, three valleys. Hinnom Valley, Tyropian Valley, Kidron Valley. You see what letter those three valleys make in Hebrew? Looks like a W to you, but it's not. It's the Hebrew letter Shin or Shin. Now watch. Yeshua, Messiah, Hashem, El Shaddai. They all have the Hebrew letter Shin in them. Cool? Watch. Next. See, this is a satellite image of the nation of Israel today. This is the Dead Sea. Over here is the Mediterranean Sea. This case, north is up. There's a red arrow, a red circle right here. All right? Zoom in a little bit more, and it looks like this. But what we're going to do here is we're going to rotate it. So now north is this way. And see what that says right there? Maybe you don't read Hebrew, so go to the next slide. The place where I've chosen my name to dwell. God said I would, he picked two places specifically where I have my name dwell. One, Jeremiah 7, is in a place called Shiloh or Shiloh. And you saw all those places where God said he would place his name in Jerusalem, right? Next slide. We've taken it, and look at the valleys of the land. And they make this right here, which is how you write Yahweh in Hebrew. And guess where it's located? Between Jerusalem and Shiloh. Halfway between the two places where God said I would cause my name to dwell, guess what he did with the actual valleys of the land? Cause my name to dwell. You see why Nehemiah cares about this place so much? You see why God cares about this place so much? So let's read the last two verses of Nehemiah 1, verse 10. They are your servants and your people, whom you redeem by your great power and by your strong hand. O Lord, I beseech you, may your ear be attentive to the prayer of your servant and the prayer of your servants who delight to reveal your name, and make your servant successful today and grant him compassion before this man. What does that mean? That's his boss. Because the next part of the verse says, I was cupbearer to the king. He knows that God has just called him to go on a mission to go back and help rebuild the city of Jerusalem. But he can't just leave. He's got to get permission from his boss. He says, may I have compassion or favor in front of this man. He's the cupbearer. You know what that means? Well, literally, this is the food taster. Because you know how kings were killed a lot. Well, he poisoned them. So the cupbearer was the food taster. They would drink the wine and eat the food before the king did. And if they lived, it was okay for the king to eat. It's like a risky job, you understand? But it's not just the guy that tastes the food. It's a personal assistant. There's a close relationship here. He was an important official for the king. And he says, if I'm going to go back there and do this job that God's calling me to do, I need to have favor before my boss. He calls him this man. Because I'm the cupbearer to the king, but God's put something on my heart that I've got to go do. So that's chapter 1 of Nehemiah. The name of the series is Return to Me. It comes from Nehemiah chapter 1, but that phrase is all over the place. So we're going to look at a number of them each week as we finish. 2 Chronicles 30, verse 9. For the Lord your God is gracious and compassionate and will not turn his face away from you if you return to him. So the question for those in the room and the question those who are listening and watching is, what course am I on? What path am I on? Do I need to turn around and return to God today? Our nation does, our city does, our government does. Yeah, yes, yes, yes. But you or me, do I need to return to him? We're just getting started in Nehemiah. Let's pray about it. Dear God, thank you for your word. Thank you that when you say something, it is true. Even in the geography of the earth, your name is proclaimed. And thank you that a God who is that big has offered us a relationship if we were to return to you. So, Father, help us to find the doorway to salvation whose name is Jesus. And may we return to you today. And this we pray in the Savior's name. Amen. Amen.
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21: 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In this erratic business environment, finding a job, changing careers, and hiring are some of the most difficult personal and business challenges. 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
22: Good evening and welcome to the Job Search Solution, the radio program. We talk about looking for a job, changing jobs, changing careers, hiring. And as always, we begin with prayer. Dear God, grant us thy peace and thy mercy. Thy will be done. And in just a few minutes, Don Philbaum is going to be with us. He always has some great topics about students in the workplace and what's happening out there and where you can go and what you can do. He has a wonderful program that is geared for students, and he goes over some of the aspects of that. We have spent 10 seconds being grateful, so think of three things today that have made you grateful. They could be the same ones as you had yesterday, your family, your relationship with God, your spouse. It could be anything. Just be grateful. Go. You can't be unhappy when you're grateful. It's all there is to it. When you're grateful, it's just a wonderful thing and you can't be unhappy about it. We have a job opportunity today, and this comes from my department. I have a company that needs somebody really badly. And that company is a staffing firm in the IT arena. They're looking for an IT recruiter, a senior recruiter. They're a wonderful company. Been around about 20 years. I know the director very well. He was a candidate of mine. He's one of the nicest guys in the whole world. Their director of recruiting is phenomenal. It's just a real nice group of people. And they are expanding. They need some fairly solid work in the IT, at least 8 years in IT recruiting. Preferably in a staffing agency environment. They need somebody that's that knows the market that's been in it lately, preferably 3 to 5 years in the last firm. They're willing to pay $85,000 plus a guarantee the first year of $120,000 you should make at quota, at plan, $150,000. They just hired a candidate of mine, and they're looking for another one. They're really a nice group of people. It's the kind of position that a person ought to take a look at, even if they have a job, because it's the kind of firm that you can go to work for and be there for the next 10, 15 years. They're that kind of firm. There are not very many firms like that out there. This one is one of them. Really, really nice people, and good folks. If you qualify for that position, email me, tony@babich.com. That's T-O-N-Y. At babich.com. What's even better to do, is to call me, 214-515-7613. 214-515-7613. And we'll get you in the queue quickly. They want to hire somebody as fast as they can. I had a couple of candidates in the queue, and one of them, unfortunately, talked his way out of the job because he talked too much. Another one tried to explain how he would eventually like to go into management. There is not management scheduled for this position right now. Both candidates basically shot themselves in the foot, and therefore aren't going to make it. So we are starting all over. I need candidates yesterday. So if you have that kind of background or know someone that does, have them call me straight away. We always end this session and this portion of the first session every day with a lesson of the day. And the lesson of the day is some issue that's come about here at Babich and Associates that gives us a do or don't do in the job search process. And this is really a simple one, and it's one that a candidate of mine had sense enough to do, frankly, because I told him to do it, but it was real sensible. And it was that when he was through with his initial interview with the hiring authority, he literally said to the hiring authority, "What should my expectations be for the next step? And what should my expectations be overall? What should happen?" So many times applicants, job seekers will walk away from an initial interview and not really know what the next steps are. They just don't say what the next steps are. Just don't do it. And this is not smart, because then they say to me, "What do we do? What's my next step?" When they should have asked the hiring or the interviewing authority. The interviewing authority was very impressed that the candidate asked that. He said, "I've interviewed eight candidates so far, and he was the only one that asked me, what are the next steps? What should I expect? Is there anything I can do to encourage next steps? Is there anything I can do to be sure that I'm involved in those next steps?" Boy, what a great question. He had four or five questions like that that he ended the interview on. Really, really wonderful. So think about that. I give plenty of questions like that in the Job Search Solution. It makes the candidate sound so intelligent and so smart. All right, we're going to take a short break. Stay tuned. This is Tony Bechara with the Job Search Solution.
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0: 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Our longevity and the trust that the community has in our professionalism allows us to be privy to the confidential, exclusive searches and hidden job opportunities that our client companies have. To the candidates for whom we arrange interviews, we give them free access to America's own

0: to get a job out of school. And hopefully before you get out of school, you get prepared for it. He's a tremendous researcher. He's expanded into a number of things. He comes to us every Monday speaking about things that are facing students when they graduate from college. And as always, Don, welcome. And what do you have for us this evening?
1: Hey, Tony, great to be with you. And hope everyone in the audience is enjoying a wonderful fall. Well, regarding what to talk about today, I've been doing a lot of having discussions with a number of career coaches. And one of the things that seems to come up a lot is just the mental attitude of college students today and now graduate college students. And the one thing that I've always loved about your book and your preparation for the people that you send into the job search world is that you acknowledge that the job search process is really exhausting, that it's really a downer, and it's an emotional roller coaster going up and down, and nobody prepares the job seeker for that. Nobody prepares a college student for the fact that, yeah, they're probably going to be submitting, if this is their strategy, 1,000 job applications and not even have anybody respond to it. And I think that's something that more people need to be aware of and kind of steel themselves to the fact that it is a lousy process. And now with AI, it's going to make it even more difficult and emotionally unnerving to be able to manage.
0: Why do you think that's going to be? It's going to be more emotionally difficult.
1: Well, yeah, particularly for college students, is that we're already seeing a slowdown in hiring of those students who are graduating from college and trying to get into the workforce. I think there is a little bit of overhype to the fact that AI is going to eliminate jobs, because on one hand, we think students will be able to show employers they know what to do with AI and can use prompts and formulas to be able to support the companies as they transition into this AI world, particularly smaller businesses. But again, if students are not aware of that and AI is eliminating those jobs, I mean, the emotional support students are going to need is going to be great.
0: Yeah. And I assume that students are already experiencing that, right?
1: Certainly. The unemployment rate for college grads has been at the highest level for some time in the last 2 years. And again, yeah, the Career Center's job is to help support students in terms of knowing the basics of what's a resume and how do you interview and you should get an internship. But the actual nuts and bolts of training on the job search process, the nuts and bolts of helping that student understand there is a process that they need to go through, is not trained. And they're going to have to pick that up on their own, which results in the fact that it takes about 8 months for a college grad to find a job. And actually, even when they do, they're likely to fall in the category of 52% of grads end up in jobs that don't require a college degree. So no one then is taking the time to coach them, to prepare them for the mental anxiety of the job search process. You and I have talked in the past, Tony, about the fact that no one's a born job seeker, right? In my hometown, LeBron James in Akron, Ohio, one could say he was a born basketball player. But you're just not born to have those skills and knowledge and techniques to go through and manage job search. You may be a great networker, very extroverted person, and can interview well. That's one component of it, but there's a lot more that goes into that job search process. There's a lot more technique and strategy that it doesn't come because you're born in America. It just comes

0: because you learned it along the way.
1: Yeah. Yeah. So your suggestion is to start early and recognize that it's going to be really difficult to do, right?
0: Yeah, but more importantly, take your advice, just prepare me that, you know, this is going to be an up and down process. You have shared with us many times, and you do in your book, the idea that, hey, sometimes the organizations will put out a call for a position, and then the budget goes away. Sometimes there are 1,000 people applying to the job, and of course, the company's not going to respond and tell you. Don't just sit there at home and tell your parents, well, I applied for 42 jobs today, but no one's gotten back to me. The funnier version of why one didn't get a job you've shared in the past is that one of your customers and hiring authority wouldn't hire someone that's taller than them because they felt inferior. But students need to know that and understand that it is a roller coaster. It is an all issue. The companies pull back the jobs. Budgets go away. Products that were going to go forward are killed by the new president comes in. There's just a variety of reasons, and you got to follow Tony Bashar's advice and do massive action.
1: And you got to start doing it soon, and not just April of before you graduate. I mean, you know, you got to prepare for it. And your suggestions of applying for internships and work while you're in school and all of that makes all the difference in the world.
0: Absolutely,
1: makes all the difference in the world. Just being prepared for it is an amazing revelation, because kids just don't think of that. And I imagine their parents do, though, don't they?
0: Well, that's an interesting thought. And yeah, they do, but parents really tend to take a backseat to the college, and i.e. the career center. Parents, you know, are inundated with the, hey, my kid just grew up, going to find his own way, and I'll let him to do that. And then on the other hand, the kid is going to say, ah, I don't need that lecture from you right now, Dad. I'm in college, and I'll figure this out.
1: Yeah. All right, we're going to take a short break. Stay tuned. This is Tony Bashar along with Don Philbaum here on The Job Search Solution.
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1: We're back with Don Philbaum here on the Job Search Solution, discussing what students can do to prepare and how they don't prepare and how they ought to prepare and what they can do to prepare. Don, before we get back to the subject at hand, tell people how they can find you when they need you, as well as your product.
0: Hey, Tony, any parent that's out in the audience has son or daughter in college, which might be about 18 million people out there, encourage them to not only go to the Career Center every semester of college, But also have them check out the College Career Club. It's an online career community that provides webinars, career curriculum, information related to the job search process, assessments. It's everything your career center is, but it's open 24/7, and that's at collegecareerclub.com.
1: And that's a new product, folks, and it's a wonderful product. It covers the whole beginning to end of what you need to do, even how to start a job and that kind of thing. And the when you don't think you need it, you really do. Don's got it all down. He's seen all sides of it and all ends of it. So what else do you see happening going on out there?
0: Well, clearly, I take a lot of interest in your job search solution book. And again, hundreds of different points on the job search process, right? And again, as we were talking in the first section, the fact that the job search, acknowledging the job search process is a bummer. It takes a lot of emotional strength to go through and be continually rejected, to have to pull oneself off the couch to send a 125th resume. And more, I think career centers need to help students understand that process. And we need to help parents understand that process, that, you know, this is not an easy process for a student who's never gone through the process and has no expectations, let alone no strategy on how to go through that. And yeah, I think that's something that we need to spend some time from time to time just to make sure everyone is aware of the mental stress that is ahead of one when they're in that job search process. Bad for a college graduate, but imagine the dad with four kids and living on the current job from paycheck to paycheck, or a kid going into college, or the car breaking down, or the air conditioner in the house breaking down at a time that they're 6 months unemployed. So be aware of that, and that's all we're trying to get people more thinking of that.
1: And be aware of that sooner than later. try your freshman year being aware of going to the student center and realizing what you have to do and how you have to do it. And you know, and you've been recently talking in our programs about internships and how important they are and how they're not that difficult to get, are they?
0: Actually, an internship is harder to get than a job after you graduate. Think about it. You've got about 18 million students going to college, and currently they are suggesting there's about 4 million internships that are available. And of the 18 million, there might be 8 million students looking for those 4 million jobs that are out there. And compare that to the graduate, of which there are 2 to 3 million every year graduating into an economy that has millions of jobs. And so it's easier to get that job than it is to get that internship. But back to your point of students really not taking ownership of their careers while they're in college. I wrote an article, I think it was a couple of weeks ago, and just kind of brought to the attention of the reader that, okay, your son or daughter went to college freshman year, never went to the career center, sophomore year, something about internships came up, and so they went to the career center for a lecture on the value of an internship to launch your career. That's sophomore year. Junior rolls around and goes, well, I'd better go to a job fair. I'm hearing that might be important for me. So the student goes to the gymnasium, and there are 100 employers there with brochures, and the junior in college walks around somewhat dumb and blind, not really knowing what the relationship should be, standing in a line of 10 people for talk to the local bank manager. And then it's senior year, and wow, I really need to get working on this 2 months to graduation. Maybe I need to get my resume together. That, Tony, is a typical college grad's investment in their career.
1: Yeah. And then when does the realization that I should have started earlier set in?
0: Yeah, great question. As a matter of fact, there's this research where grads have been polled about their attitude career preparation. Of course, career centers get a bad rap, but based on what I just suggested, it's like, hey, if you can't get the horse, if you lead the horse to water, the horse doesn't drink, you can't make a drink kind of thing. That's the scenario that is out there. And so the surveys, to your point, I think the most recent one was like 70% of graduates wished they had done more while they were students. But, you know, it's a two people are responsible, right? The career center needed to promote the responsibility to take ownership of career, and the student needed to at least take advantage of what lame opportunities were available all 4 years of college.
1: Do you think it's going to change over the next few years?
0: Absolutely not. About 13 years ago, an industry insider wrote a 20-page report, and it was titled "Career Center Services Must Die." And the idea behind it is, hey, we need to change to be more relevant to students. That was 13 years ago. And I heard that author of that report saying the same thing at one of the National Association College webinars. And I went, oh, my gosh. And no, the answer to your question is no, they're not going to change. And that's where parents need to understand it is your son or daughter that needs to take ownership of their career and understand that parents need to be the career encourager.
1: Yeah, you gotta help yourself. No. Well, Don, you always make us think, and we really appreciate it. Thank you all for listening. Chrissy, honey, I love you. Let's all pray for world peace. Pray for the unborn. Forgive and ask forgiveness. Stay humble. Take a moment today to be grateful. Pray for those that are needing work. Pray for our society. Join us again for the Job Search Solution.
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0: Righty. You know, it's that time again where we get to the very serious part. We, you know, we're talking, we're living in very, very, very interesting times right now today. When he was talking about 100 years from now, I can really not in any way in my mind seeing this country go, you know, more than 10 years from now. I really don't. I know a lot of people can say, well, come on, Pastor. People have been saying that for years and years. Yeah, that's true. But for years and years, we have not had AI, okay? And, you know, when you read his scripture, one of the last things out there that it refers to before these things happen, before the rapture of the church, is that knowledge will be increased and people will be moving back and forth very rapidly. So we're there now, okay? Mm-hmm. We're seeing the book being unsealed. We're there. We're completely there in 2 Timothy chapter 3. That is, there's always been elements and characteristics throughout history of all of those, but we've never had all of those things happening at one time. We do today, okay? And then, you know, with the prophecy that talks about in those days where all the nations are going to turn against Israel, where all... That is, we're there now. All the nations are there. So one by one, the prophecies will be filled. Israel laid 1,900 years, Blair, just like that prophecy was fulfilled. Israel became a nation in 1948. That prophecy was fulfilled. So we're seeing all of these things happening, all coming together now. There's not much else left, okay? And so, again, with the... One of the major things, Kathy, are all the data centers. And the data centers are there to collect data for the Antichrist so that the Antichrist can appear omnipotent, omniscient, and omnipresent. We've never had, in the past, all of these data centers. We've had data centers, but nothing like what we have today. We have nothing like... And the weaponry that we have used today is... Absolutely amazing. Okay, so all of these things are falling in line. Everything's falling in place, and well, what can I tell you? I don't think we've got that long. There's a lot of people believe they've done their math in the computers, and they think that 2033. This is the latest. Of course, you've had this happening often, but. That's the latest thing where they're talking about 2033, the Lord will be back. But the Bible tells you not to make those prophecies. But anyhow, we said all that to say this, that we know that there is nothing, no source of information available now that has ever been that has the accuracy of God's Word, the Bible. So we're talking about throughout history, we're talking about going back 6,000 years. We have prophecies in here that were made 4,000 years ago, came by exactly when, exactly where, all of these prophecies. So there is no source of information that even comes close to having the authority, the power of God's Word, the Bible. But very few people know that. But then again, in God's Word, the Bible, it tells you that, okay? My people are destroyed. They're destroyed for lack of knowledge. So the bottom line is, folks, and this is what we've been, the long and the short of it is all of you out there listening, like we always say, you're listening to us because you're alive, but you ain't going to be alive forever, okay? One of these days, God says your soul will be required of you. When that time comes, when your soul is required of you, you're either going to be saved or unsaved, you know? God recognizes two types of people, those that are saved and those that are lost, those that have received him, those that have rejected him. And so when it comes to that time to die, the minute you're dead, you're going to find yourself either in heaven or hell, either in heaven or in torment, either in glory or atonement, absent from the body, present with the Lord if you're saved, okay? If you're not, well, things don't go so well. Now, you don't have to end up in torment. You don't. You don't. See, people, again, God is a holy God. God is a just God. He gives everybody that opportunity. And here's what the Lord Jesus said. He's the one that hung on the cross and took the sins of the world, past, present, and future, on him, far beyond anything that we can even begin to try to understand. Okay. And he said this, that all you have to do, okay, if you acknowledge the fact that he suffered like no man ever has, is pray to the Father and ask God the Father to forgive you of your sins. If you ask God to forgive you, and you mean it, he is just and quick to do that. And then you ask the Lord Jesus Christ into your life, to be the Lord of your life, all of your life. Remember, when he hung on that cross, he esteemed you higher than himself. Now, you have to put him first, before mother, father, sister, brother. You have to put him before yourself in everything. And if you'll do that, okay, if you do that, you will become a new creature. You will become a born-again believer. You will become an heir of the kingdom. You've got God's word on it. God will always honor a commitment. He'll always do that. And so folks, do that. Do it tonight. Pray to the Father. Ask for forgiveness. Ask the Lord Jesus to be the Lord of your life, all of your life. You see, you might not get another invitation. When you hear the preacher giving the invitation, he's just a messenger. God is speaking to you, and he may not get another invitation. We're out of time for tonight. So, as we always say when we get to this time, thanks for being here. Good night. And we always say, God bless. And then we always say, and always, always, always, you ready, Kathy?
1: Mm-hmm.
0: Keep fighting the fight.
1: Fight.
0: Fight. Fight. Fight. Fight. Fight.
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8: Ronald Reagan believed freedom was more than a political system or a set of laws. In 1988, he said, "Freedom describes the God-given condition of the human soul." For Reagan, liberty was not something government created. It was something government was called to respect and to protect. That idea sits at the heart of the American experiment. Our rights do not come from rulers, institutions, or political majorities. They belong to us by nature and by God. And when we understand freedom that way, our responsibility becomes clearer. Government may protect liberty. Laws may preserve it, but neither can give us what was never theirs to grant. Freedom begins with the recognition that human dignity and liberty come before government, not from it.
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0: different. My dad had multiple women, but it wasn't like present with me there and all that. And my dad was an alcoholic. I don't mean alcohol. He was an atheist, and all, just but there was nothing in any way spiritual about him. It was just very painful. But my point is, to feel abandoned at times, I did, and so I have that understanding, that sense of who, you know, who can you turn to when you feel there's nobody to turn to, right?
1: Right.
0: And I want to ask, do you now have a true friend that is that you know God has brought into your life, or not really?
1: I do have a best friend that I've been friends with since high school, and we've been through a lot together. But not really right now. I think it's mainly because she has a lot going on in her life, and you know, it's hard for her to be kind of bogged down by my problems. So that's why I feel like I have no one to talk to right now, because she's kind of let it be known in a nice way that I got my own problems right now. I can't really deal with being there for you right now.
0: Okay. Are you in, or have you ever been in a solid biblical church where you could grow?
1: Yes, I'm actually, really? And this is one of the things that really hurt me, but I've learned why, but I am a member at a very good church here, and my pastor is absolutely wonderful, and he's doing wonderful things in the city and elsewhere. I volunteered. I took the growth track, the next steps type thing, and became an actual member. And I have volunteered for years in the cafe to help raise money that way. And I did form some really good friendships. And I felt like in my times of need, they weren't there. And I was really upset about it at first, especially because they were from my church, and they were supposed to be there for me, right? But I kind of think that, you know, God was showing me that it's only Him that I can really rely on. But sometimes it just gets so lonely, you know?
0: Yes.
1: Because we're social people, and I'm a very loving person. And I'm just at this stage where I'm tired of being pushed away almost.
0: Mm-hmm. Okay. This makes sense. And I think what I appreciate about you is, in spite of a lot of hurts, a lot of rejection that you've experienced, and, you know, yes, choices that you made, but obviously, you learned from, or am I correct? You learned that there were things that were not helpful, that you instead went to a church and wanted to be a giver, not a taker. Is that correct?
1: Yes, ma'am. I turned my life completely around.
0: Wow.
1: Yeah.
0: And do you feel God has been meeting your need?
1: Yes, for the most part, yes, of course. And with these trials and tribulations I've been going through, at first I felt like, why? And I'm starting to try to be grateful for those, because I know in the end they'll make me stronger.
0: Mm-hmm.
1: It's just sometimes it'd be nice to have someone to talk to about it or go through it with, you know?
0: Yep. Well, at some time, if you want us to talk more, I want to hear about your son. But right now, since we have limited time,
1: I know.
0: I think, but would you like for us to talk again later?
1: I would love to.
0: Okay.
1: There's so much more depth to it that I really feel like you would understand more, and it might be helpful to other people too.
0: Well, we will definitely talk again.
1: Okay.
0: Meanwhile, let's talk about the concept of what even a relationship of friendship. I know you would like to have someone where there's mutuality, where there is a give and take in the relationship. So first I want you to pray a prayer. The Bible says, he who walks with the wise, or she who walks with the wise, grows wise. I love that scripture.
1: Proverbs,
0: I want for
1: right?
0: you. It is Proverbs. Proverbs, let me see, 13:20. And
1: okay.
0: I remember, in fact, I'll just say, one time I ended up being in Chicago at a conference, and I met someone the last night. And we ended up talking all night before. In fact, I found out she was from Dallas. Unbeknownst to me, she prayed for a friend. She said, Lord, so I won't miss it, would you put that friend in Chicago? And it happened to be me. But and at the time I was a youth director, she still is my closest friend. And that's been years and years. And she was cool. She was wonderful, meaning she loved working with youth. I was a youth director, and I just pulled her into everything. And she was beyond exceptional in terms of helping me. And then eventually I finally started confiding in her. And Her parents kind of adopted me. It was precious. I mean, I didn't have a loving father, and all of a sudden, here is this godly, humble man, and they just adopted me. So
1: right.
0: I felt like, and so, in fact, after my mom died, her mother wrote me a letter and said, I'd like to adopt you as my daughter. And so it wasn't official, meaning it was just all in heart. And she lived to be 97, and so we had plenty of time together. But the point is, you know, God knows your need. And so I'm going to mention some things for you to just pray about. One of the things that is very significant is to understand the pain of others. In other words, how do you reach out and be a friend? Well, just to say, okay, Lord, I want to be sensitive to those that you bring into my life. And part of that is understanding the pain of others. In fact, the Bible says, recalling your tears, I long to see you so that I may be filled with joy. That's 2 Timothy 1:4. But you look for practical ways to help, not being critical. And you know that it is by the grace of God that you are not in a wrong situation now, because you've learned many things. You know what you don't want, right?
1: Right.
0: And so, and that means part of this is being a good listener, but just you look, and this is important, look for ways to express love to others by offering help to somebody in need, sending just even an encouraging card or note to someone who needs encouragement, help someone complete a task, somebody who needs help. You know, and I think it's a sensitivity, and you know what, you know that you have a heart to give, because I can hear it. And yet, you've got to find the right person. It's not just anyone. So you just say, you know, Lord, may I have your choice of the type of friend that would be someone I could benefit, I could help, but also where there could be mutual help. And he knows your need, and he delights in meeting needs. So, and yeah, at times that means you need to initiate an invitation to have someone in your home to offer to help with any kind of a project. And, you know, I used to teach singles for a long, long time, and I saw those who were so ready to give. I really look forward to us talking again. We'll do that.
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3: 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Now, Rob Schmidt is on Newsmax tonight talking about the war for America's future. 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
8: 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We're only going to be in the studio for 1 hour today. By the way, we really are New Life Live today because we're in front of a live audience. How fun is that? We've got licensed professional clinical counselor Becky Brown on the show today. 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And licensed marriage and family therapist Chris the Confessor Williams. Now, why do I call him the Confessor? You're about to find out.
9: Okay, so here it is today. Now, some of what I do, like this here today, tends to be public-facing work. But it has a danger to it, and it's a danger that a lot of us fall into. And here's a danger I fall into, is that I tend to, at times, and I have really had a history of this in the worst sort of way, and that is love being perceived. Okay, now I'm getting somewhere, but where you're perceived, oftentimes what I love to do is to be admired. You know, so if you're perceived, oftentimes it's about performing. Mm-hmm. You know, it's presenting a particular view of ourselves, or you know, typically an admirable part of ourselves, and it's really about impressing. But at the end of the day, perception is about the ego. And I got a big one that has to be managed a lot. So there's the confession. And the other confession part of this is the places where we are perceived, the best we can get is admiration. So perception leads to admiration, which is really at the end of the day, just a temporary ego boost, or it could be a temporary relief. Regardless, it still gives us a false sense of ourself. It's a mask that we put on. And it ends up being endless work. You know, in scripture, we see in Romans chapter 12, it says love must be sincere. The other aspect of that is the love I receive from other people must be sincere. Therefore, it requires sincerity of me. So what perceiving needs to do is it needs to move out of the world of perception and into the world of being known. Being known is what requires something of us. See, being perceived is about me and protecting me. Being known is about entering into honesty and transparency. It's about being real. It takes a lot of courage. Where we're known is actually what feeds the soul. It's not about the ego. It's about the soul. And then in that place where we're known, where we experience authentic love, we then start to flourish. You see, in the world of perception and admiration, you can never truly flourish, and the soul will never truly flourish. But it's only in the world of being known and being loved where we get a deeper sense of belonging. That's where true security can come from, and then it builds us up and it strengthens us. We see that especially in Ephesians chapter 3, that we may be strengthened in our inner being, as it says, as we are known by Christ, and it requires that of each other. I've been able to hear a lot from JJ West. And one of the things that is so remarkable about our experiences and something like Every Man's Battle is that we move out of the world of perception and admiration into the terrifying and freeing world of being known and loved, where true recovery and true flourishing happen.
8: Becky?
10: I can't agree more. I always take notes, but I can see that you have notes, so mm-hmm. I'll be taking a screenshot. But I love that Ephesians 3 passage.
9: Yeah.
10: You always bring something, Chris.
9: Oh, thank you.
10: Yeah. And I will repeat it somewhere along the line and probably take it on as my own. That's my confession.
8: All right, you guys, call in. 1-800-229-3000 is the number. We're going to be here for an hour. Jan and Doug will talk to you when we return from the break here on New Life Live. Thanks for watching and listening.
11: My husband recently attended Every Man's Battle, and I just want to give a hearty endorsement to that program. Going into something like this, a lot of guilt, a lot of shame, a lot of isolation. What he shared with me in terms of how your facilitators talked to the men, how there was a sense of honesty I don't know that he's ever experienced. He returned a hopeful man, and my heart is full. I would encourage gentleness in the way you encourage your husband to bring something into the light, into a situation where people are encouraging and giving you the tools and pointing you to the Lord in a way that is so specific to this particular battle.
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13: Or some help. I've been very down, very discouraged, and defeated. Regarding my job, I'm an inside sales rep, and they gave me the largest territory. They restructured everything, and so my dollar territory is 3.5 to 4 times, like a $14 million territory. And so now I'm just not making any bonus where everybody else is.
8: Okay.
10: How long, Jan, have you been doing this job?
13: I've been in the industry for 32 years. I was mostly an outside rep. I took an inside rep position in 2022 because I was caring for my elderly dad. So I've been with this company almost 5 years.
10: And so do you feel like you've kind of taken on more than you can handle at this point and you're not being rewarded for it? Is that what the real issue is? Or is it the work itself? It's just not what... Okay. So it's just a little bit too much.
13: Absolutely.
10: And what steps have you taken as far as, you know, going to your manager, director, HR, all those kind of things?
13: Every other inside rep has 5 to 10 outside reps. So there's like anywhere between 6 and 11 people hitting their goal. I've voiced it to my manager, my old manager, and she and her boss went to upper management, and they had some good ideas, same ideas I did, like just pay me a flat-out bonus or cut the territory down. But, I mean, we need more outside reps, and everything was declined, and that happened last week. So I just feel like the wind was taken out of me.
10: Well, sure,
13: now
10: because
13: I'm traveling, and I'm doing, you know, new product. I sold more. They wanted everybody to do 30 of a promotion, and I did 125. I mean, I'm excelling.
10: You are a rock star, Jan. That's exactly right. Well, but here's the problem is because you're the rock star and you are doing what they need you to do, the hard part is that it's not going to be like they're going to find help because you are overcoming. This is going to be an opportunity for you to find your inner strength, like Chris was saying, so that you can ask for what you need to do and be willing to not do what you normally would do. When you are an overachiever or when you are a person who gets things done, you're not going to quit just because you don't have the support that you need, but ultimately it's affecting you. And so the boundary that you have, to put up is saying, okay, this is what I'm willing to do. And this is what I will do. And you know, because I have been faithful in what you've given me up to this point, and I will stop at this point. And so, but this is going to be a new way of thinking for you, Jan, because typically you're like, you get a project, I'm going to get it done and I'm going to do it better than everybody else. It's just who you are. But you are recognizing that it's not because you can't do the job, it's because you can do the job that the pain is coming in. Chris?
9: Yeah, punished for proficiency. That's really what it comes down to. Employers love competency and willingness, and they tend to, we think they reward it, but oftentimes they punish it. And I don't think it's coming from an intended place. I think they're under pressure. They're trying to get things done. They're going to rely on the reliable people. Here's the problem. This is exactly what Becky was talking to, is Jan, I heard someone tell me this quite a few years ago, and it stuck with me ever since. They said, Chris, no one's going to value you more than you.
10: Right.
9: It's just not that. And so, Jan, the first thing is that you must value you. Here's what I can tell you that is probably true. It's going to sound risky. They can't afford to lose you. You have way more power than what you're giving yourself credit for. The other thing is that Becky was talking about as well. I call them position agreements. Some people call them job descriptions. I use position agreements. This whole process about defining the parameters of a particular job or position. I think you need a your own position agreement that says what you are willing to do, what you're not willing to do, including your own performance expectations, and then go to your boss and say, hey, these are the parameters. And because they're not doing it, they're not setting the boundaries, they're not, you know, even it sounds like setting all the matrix because they don't even know how to do a bonus structure in here, that the more that you take control of this, the more that you own it. And here's what I see over and over and over and over again. It's a huge risk, but I'm telling you, the principle is there all the time, especially for high performers like you, Jan. The more you value you and the more you set boundaries, the more your value increases. Mm-hmm. Now, I'm not a big proponent of scarcity, but if your work is abundance, then it cheapens. If your work is scarce, it actually becomes more valuable. So driving the value is going to happen through setting boundaries and clarity of expectations of what you're willing to do and not willing to do. And it's hard work. It really is. It can feel risky. And I get that. But in the end, I just see it over and over and over for high performance. You value yourself, you set the boundaries, you tell them what you'll do, and guess what happens?
10: Well, and Jan, I think that you recognize what gifts you and talents you bring, but I think that the shift in the responsibility surprised you, and you can't believe that they're taking advantage of you. And what I want you to do is step out of denial and into acceptance that this is what's happening. It doesn't make them bad people. It's just a reality. The work needs to be done. They know that you'll do it and you're ready to do it. Yet there needs to be boundaries in place. And that's not going to feel real comfortable for somebody who wants to do really well. Mm-hmm. And, you know, but I think that's the way to go.
8: What do you think, Jan? Well,
13: the shift changed. We were owned by a private equity group, and that was when the shift changed.
10: So then you just,
13: and
10: if you're
13: I
10: not,
13: know they're brutal. I understand business.
10: It may be helpful for you to get with a coach, a leadership coach that will help you through making these boundaries, getting real clear about your career steps. Because, you know, if you've been working for 30 years, it's not like you're going to do 30 more. Maybe you will. I mean, you know, you could be that kind of achiever. I don't recommend it. But, you know, but a leadership coach or somebody who is an organizational or business coach can really help you define. And we have people in our network that we can help you.
8: Yeah, Jan, thanks for calling in today. Stay on hold and we'll put you in contact with somebody in our network. 1-800-229-3000 is the number to call us today here on New Life Live. Brian Perez here with Becky Brown and Chris Williams. And now we've got Doug in Greensboro, South Carolina. Hello, Doug. Welcome to New Life Live.
14: Thank you. I'm a longtime listener, but first time caller.
8: What took you so long to call in, Doug?
10: There's no shame. You're welcome.
8: Not at all.
14: Okay. What I'm calling is if I could get some directions on what I may be missing out, some strategies in my situation. I'm basically a single guy in my late 60s, retired, comfortably doing well, et cetera. I'm a believer, Christian, very involved in multiple ministries at my church. The question is, I don't know if this generic to this particular area that I live in or what, it is practically next to impossible to meet quality female friends. I have plenty of guy friends, yes, but it's like, and I'm not used to that because in my earlier years, of course, in my 20s and 30s, I had several female friends, but now it's like they don't exist or I'm not looking in the right places. So I'd love some guidance as to some possible steps I may be able to take.
9: Doug, what's the value of having quality female friends in your life?
14: I value the perspective that they bring to life. Because one of the ministries that I've been in my church, I just recently stepped down as a what they call a community group leader, and I had several couples in there. And I just, that whenever we discussed passages of scripture. I just value their input, their view of thinking on certain passages that, as a guy, I would never have thought of. And I just find it, you know, I'm just missing that in my life. And I just wonder what steps I may be able to take on your suggestions to possibly correct this.
10: Ask, what have you done, Doug? Like, did you just think she was going to show up in the door or in the group, or what have you done?
14: I've been a community group leader. I'm on my usher team, help on weekend activities that we have. So I always think that at my church, fortunately, you would think, being a large church, I'd have a lot of low-hanging fruit opportunities, but I'm just not seeing it there.
10: Well, it's not a good metaphor for that, but I'm just saying I can help. Doug, listen, here's the thing, and this is something that Chris Williams talks about, is you have to get specific. So you have an idea, you have a great idea about sharing life with somebody else. You love the perspective that a woman will bring, and I love that too. It's better, you know, to have that togetherness. Especially in this season of life where you're not having to focus on work and you love ministry. I love all of that. And the reality is, as we get older, there's less to choose from, mm-hmm. and you have to get real specific. And, you know, there are dating apps, and I'm not saying that you have to do this, but this is an option. This is what a lot of folks are doing, where they get connected. Now, I would also, there's a book by Henry Cloud called How to Get a Date Worth Keeping. And that the same process applies today. It's, you know, you go on dates and you're not looking to marry the first person that you go out to date, you know, to coffee with or dinner, but there's a process. And you need to have a couple of men who know you well, Doug, and know when you're in the wrong area altogether. So that's my two cents.
9: Yeah, Doug, I would say this. The first thing I would change is the lens in which you're looking at things through. You said impossible to meet quality female friends. And that impossibility, I don't think, is helping you, you know, because it forces you to look at what's not available rather than what is. And opening yourself up to possibility. Now, one of the things in this is I can't tell if you're actually looking for a friendship or a more romantic, intimate relationship. So in the confusion of that, I just want you to know this. For females or even for married couples, that ambiguity and confusion repels. So Becky is talking about getting specific about what you want out of a relationship. So here's the line. Confusion repels, but clarity compels. And so I would, much like Becky said, get more involved with and get in deeper friendships with married couples, meaning making sure that, of course, the husband is there. Because if you're kind of a lingerer and they don't know where you're at and what you're about, you don't become inviting, you become a threat. But if people know you and who you are and what you're about and what's a friendship versus what's a romantic interest, then that helps the people around you connect you to the right people. Mm-hmm. And I think that that's really important, is getting that clarity inside of yourself about what you're really looking for.
10: That makes sense, Doug?
14: Yes.
10: Okay. So get a copy of How to Get a Date Worth Keeping. Get a couple of men who know you well. Get real specific. Mm-hmm. I love that. Ambiguity and confusion repels. You got to get real clear. And with a heart like yours, I'm sure there are many women who are listening in North Carolina who are going to be calling 1-800-NEW-LIFE and finding out how to get a hold of Doug. I'm sure of it.
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8: 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Hi there, Susan.
19: Hi.
20: Hi.
8: What's on your mind today? How can we help you?
19: Well, I am really battling negative thoughts, and I can't get them to stop, and it wakes me up in the middle of the night and then like throughout my day, but throughout the day, I'm sort of able to counteract them with the truth. I am a believer in Jesus Christ. And so I have a community of ladies that come alongside me, but this is something no one else can help with or take care of. And I need help. I mean, it's very disturbing.
10: When did it start, Susan?
19: Well, okay, that's a good question, because I retired a year ago from my job of 50 years, and I thought that's what I wanted to do, and I was okay at first, but then I don't know where all of these, and it seems to be when I get the thoughts of comparing my life to somebody else's. And then I got to where we live in the country, and it's, you know, there's just no one around unless I get in the car and drive about a half hour. And I get thoughts of I don't want to be in the house alone. And I am married, but he's still working. Mm-hmm. It's just, I don't know. It's just frightening. And I am seeing a therapist and a psychiatrist. And I was taking Prozac for many, many years. My PCP actually prescribed that to me many years ago. And I was doing well on that. And then I have a habit of listening to other people's counsel. Mm-hmm. And this group that I was in, they were like, oh, you need to get off of all of those antidepressant things. They're just terrible for you. And so I gradually took myself off the Prozac. Well, at the same time, and this was, you know, right after I had retired, my mother, who's 95 years old, decided she wanted to move out of her home because she had a lot of work. And for a 95-year-old woman, it's just ridiculous. So,
10: right. Right.
19: My siblings and I decided to put her into just an apartment because she refuses to go into assisted living, and she doesn't need assisted living, actually.
10: So, Susan, there's a lot going on in your life, even after retirement, that you weren't expecting. I just have one question. What did you do for 50 years? That's a long career in something.
19: We have a family business, and that's another issue. We have a family business. We're contractors,
10: okay.
19: But
10: okay.
19: Have two sons, two grown sons, my husband and I. I was in the office. I did all of the, you know, answering the
10: right.
19: phone.
10: We get that. Okay, so Susan, a lot of people, when they go through retirement, it brings up a lot of stuff. And what you're describing is anxiety on different levels. I'm going to let Chris take this, but I want to encourage you that if you're going to go off of medication, you need to do that with the provider that gave it to you as opposed to the friends. Because actually, when you go off of some of the psychotropic medications, it can trigger anxiety. It can trigger psychosis experiences and negative thoughts. But I think that I love that you have somebody to, you know, connect with, the women that you were talking about. But I think this is a new season that you're going to have an opportunity to get creative about how you'll spend your time. And there's going to be more changes to come. But Chris, what would you say?
9: Yeah, and this isn't necessarily supposed to be a dig, but it is supposed to be an increase in awareness. Don't answer this question, but rhetorically speaking, which one of your friends went to 10 years of medical training and education and residency to make those calls on your psychotropic protocols.
10: Right.
9: So that's just to reaffirm, like, we must seek true medical advice on these things. But Susan, what you're dealing with is called negative intrusive thoughts. You're not in control of them. Your brain is constantly looking for a threat. The threat that it's looking for is something inside of you. That's why it does the comparison game. So there's real quickly three. Oh, I'm going to run out of time here. I'll do three myths of comparison, and then we'll come back because there's more to these intrusive thoughts than this. I just want you to know, when you compare, when we all compare, it creates three myths. One, it compares how I feel internally to how you look externally. Those are apples and oranges. The second thing is comparison either gives us a false sense of superiority or a false sense of inferiority. All three of those things relationally disconnect. And every theme that you've given us so far is that you are relationally disconnected. So when we get back from the break, I want to talk a little bit more about that relational disconnection, as well as retirement, what's happening inside of you, and how your body is withdrawing from work and now working against you, not for you. And so we'll get more into the details and give you some direction on what to do with that.
8: All right, Susan, don't hang up. We'll come back to you in just a moment here on New Life Live. 1-800-229-3000 is the number to call us today here on New Life Live.
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22: Foundations of Freedom, a look at America's founding principles and the leaders who shaped our nation.
23: Ronald Reagan believed freedom was more than a political system or a set of laws. In 1988, he said, "Freedom describes the God-given condition of the human soul." For Reagan, liberty was not something government created. It was something government was called to respect and to protect. That idea sits at the heart of the American experiment. Our rights do not come from rulers, institutions, or political majorities. They belong to us by nature and by God. And when we understand freedom that way, our responsibility becomes clearer. Government may protect liberty, Laws may preserve it, but neither can give us what was never theirs to grant. Freedom begins with the recognition that human dignity and liberty come before government, not from it.
0: 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Don't Sharia My Texas, exposes an America under siege from within.
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0: 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In the battle for Western civilization, Texas stands on the front line.
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27: New Life Live continues now with Susan. You still with us, Susan?
19: Yeah, I am, but I had a question about those three, what Chris said. What were the three?
9: The three were that when we compare the way we feel internally compared to what another person looks like externally. Those are apples and oranges. It's a false comparison, is dealing with false metrics. The second two is that it gives us a false sense of inferiority, or it gives us a false sense of superiority. Either way, all three of those are very disconnecting. Now, and part of this goes into this, Susan. God has created us with these two primary things in life that make us image bearers of him. And we image bear him. We carry God's design for our lives through great relating and great creating. You spent 50 years relating and creating in a very particular way, and that ended. And it's very, very dangerous. In fact, I work with a lot of guys that are in this area of transitioning from working to retirement. And I've actually started telling them you're no longer allowed to use the word retirement. Retirement indicates that you are giving up sort of your vocation, but you are giving up your designed purpose. So you're creating then diminishes or goes away. And then all of the relationships you had in that, that is a huge traumatic event that we don't, that we voluntarily enter into for a lot of people. And so, Susan, you're transitioning. And that transition is very difficult. And you want to look at those two areas of your life, your creative part of it, which is how are you investing your time in making good things of the world around you? And then your relating part of it is who are you in deep connection with? Who are you building deeper relationships? And oftentimes those can overlap. But what you have lost in the process of all of this, and someone even mentioned to us about, you know, the loss of potentially your father or the caretaking. There's so much grief and loss in the midst of all of this. And so holding on and seeking God's purpose is that you matter, that your life still carries tremendous significance here. And you still need a place to belong in deep relationship. And so what then happens is as we increase our purposeful creativity and our significance and our connection, our body stops working against us. Our design that God has put inside of us starts working for us. Mm-hmm. Now, this isn't exclusive to seeking medication or different things that go on, because intrusive thoughts definitely have or can have a neurobiological component to them. But we want to look at your entire life, mm-hmm. and look at that relating and creating, and how do you re-engage in purposeful action in those areas?
27: 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I think you want to become one, don't they, Becky?
10: Yes, because then you'll get this cute little gift for signing up. And it's our small way of saying thank you for helping us find the one, rescue the one, and restore the many. 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And, you know, we've been doing this for close to 40 years and we're going to continue to do this, but we need your help. And I think that you would agree with me that just a little bit every month can make a huge difference mm-hmm. in this world. And we need your help. I want you to sign up today for 99 for the one. And we are going to say thank you in advance because I know you want to be part of what God's doing through New Life.
27: 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Back to the phones now. Here is Ellen in Denver. Welcome to New Life Live, Ellen.
3: Hello. This is Ellen. Can you hear me well?
27: Loud and clear. How can we help you?
3: I am coping with a, is there a feedback going on? I can hear an echo.
10: A little bit. Just go ahead and talk, Ellen. It's okay.
3: I am coping with some grief and loss issues in the last 18 to 20 months because my husband told me after 18 years, he told me, I haven't even been in love with you for 10 years. And ever since then, even though we're still married, we're in a, all kinds of frustrating situations. For instance, we're raising three autistic children together that are my grandchildren. But anyway, he said that, and ever since he's been distancing himself in very stressful ways to, like, push me away, even though he's still, you know, financially supports, he still, you know, takes care of the kids with me, that kind of stuff, but he's totally distancing himself. For instance, I'll give you three examples. On Mother's Day, I, you know, he was saying, I don't have any money to get you a gift. I said, well, that's not really what I need. And so I guess he thought that was an excuse to do nothing. And so then the child, who's a teenager, came up and gave me a hug. I said, turn around. This is what I need. It's not, doesn't cost you anything, you know. And so he stormed out and said, we are getting a divorce right on Mother's Day. But that was devastating to me. That's just one example. One the most recent example would be we're walking down the hallway together, and as he's walking, I'm step for step walking with him. He stops, I stop, then he goes a little bit, and then I go, then he stops. He says, what are you doing? I said, I'm just walking together with you. And he couldn't tolerate that. He didn't want me to even walk side by side with me. Long ago, he stopped eating with me. He does things like not coming home but 3 hours
9: Ellen,
3: a day.
9: Ellen, let me, let me jump in for time's sake. So is there another woman in his life? Is there an underlying issue, whether it be sexual acting out, could be pornography? If there's any other thing like that that you have noticed or that you suspect?
3: I suspect that he's on the autism spectrum, just as our three kids are. But our three kids are not blood related to him at all. So, but I suspect that just because of the observations for 20 years.
10: Well, but here's what I'm curious about, Ellen. Have you guys taken the step towards, like, have you talked to a counselor? Have, you know, when somebody throws out, I want a divorce, there's usually some decision following that big statement. And while he may have, you know, he may be on the spectrum, but if you've been married any amount of time, that wouldn't all of a sudden show up and create this division. Have you talked with anybody?
3: It didn't create it, but I was, yes. The answer is yes. I took him straight. I did the best I could. We already have counselors that serve the children. So I said, well, the best way I can get him to any counselor is to take him to one of those that already know us, that know our situation, that have been serving us. And I took him, and that was

0: is a huge responsibility that changes a couple's life. And it's an honorable position to take. It really is. There are a lot of kids that need the grandparents to step in. But you can't go into the counselor trying to fix, like when I'm walking down the hall and he's not in step with me, or if he yells at me with, you know, divorce. We got to get a plan of what is underneath the shouting. And we would recommend someone who understands attachment styles. Yes. We want to get underneath what is this dance that you guys are in and for how long, and get a path moving forward. Whether he stays or goes, the environment in the home is not good, and it's especially not good with children. And I can understand why you would go to the counselor that knows the situation, but that may not be their specialty to help with what is really going on with the couple. So we'll get you connected, and I would recommend getting How We Love or Understanding Your Attachment Style.
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3: Contests are open to legal residents of the continental United States 18 years of age or older unless otherwise specified, except employees, their parent, affiliate, subsidiary, or successor companies, advertising and promotion agencies, contest prize suppliers, participating advertisers, sponsors, and immediate family members of anyone so employed. Contest entries must include entrant's name, address, and daytime and evening telephone numbers. When individual contests require, birth date will also have to be included. One winner per household. Listeners can only win one contest, including but not limited to phone-in, email, internet, or postal entry once every 60 days. In the event of contest requiring telephone or fax entries, sponsors are not responsible for the inability of caller to complete the call within specified time, whether due to telephone equipment malfunctions, disconnections, busy lines, or other circumstances. Only calls to the designated telephone number will be eligible to win. In the event of contest requiring mail entries, postal, or electronic, sponsors are not responsible for the timeliness of delivery or electronic malfunctions that may affect the delivery or content of the entry. Neither are they responsible for misdirected, illegible, postage due, or lost mail. Decision of the judges is final. All participants agree to be bound by these rules. Void where prohibited by law. All federal, state, and local laws and regulations apply. Prizes are specified within individual contest rules. Prizes are non-transferable and non-exchangeable. No substitution or cash equivalent will be made. Reserves the right to substitute a prize of equal or greater value if the awarded prize is unavailable for any reason. Winners agree to come by the station to provide proof of age and identity, photo identification a must, and to execute an affidavit of eligibility, indemnification, and release within 30 days of winning. Prizes can be mailed so long as winner completes a mail release form and also provides a copy of photo identification. Failure to comply will result in forfeiture of prize. Unclaimed prizes will not be awarded. All federal, state, and local laws and regulations apply. All federal, state, and local taxes are the sole responsibility of the winner. Participation constitutes permission without any further obligation to the contest winner to use winner's name, voice, address, and likeness for promotional purposes. Additional rules or eligibility requirements may be announced on air, provided on the website, or may be attained by sending a self-addressed stamped envelope with the identity of the contest inquiry to 6400 North Beltline Road, Suite 110, Irving, Texas, 75063.
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1: 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We love knowing what helps our listeners, and we read all of your comments. 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
5: You just dated yourself, Brian.
1: Yes, I did. Shelly, welcome to the show.
6: Are you talking to me?
5: Yes.
6: Out a little bit. Okay. So I need help with my question. I said it to the screener. Is there any way you can help me put that into words?
0: How to honor your father when he's treated you bad your whole life. Does that pretty much say it?
6: Yes. And then in the scripture, you know, it says honor your father. I'm 67. He's 95. And my body physically reacts, even hearing his name when I'm around him. It takes me a week to get over it. And I'm just trying to live. I'm still here. My mom and my sister are gone. And I have a lot of

0: guilt over that scripture.
1: Shelley, are you having to be in the caretaker role with your dad?
0: I've been blessed. My niece does a lot of it. Okay. She tells me it's okay. She'll do it. And then I have a guilt over that. So it's like okay. My brain is on overload.
1: Well, sure. And I can hear it in your sadness. And this is, you know, we hear this question a lot. How do we honor our fathers and mothers when there's been rupture in the relationship? Over the years, we've answered this a lot of different ways. But here's the thing. If there is guilt on your part, you know, you make repair. You know, don't feel guilt that doesn't belong to you. The relationship, if it was very difficult and like you're having these bodily reactions as you move away from any interaction with him, that tells me that something was really hard for you to deal with and he could have been terrible. The honor your father and mother actually speaks more to how you become, because you bring honor to them just by the person that you are, as opposed to any accolade that you might give to him. Mm-hmm. And then you decide how you want to be in relationship. I love that you have someone who can help care for him, but to deal with this false guilt, guilt indicates that you've done something wrong that you can repair. False guilt is when we just feel the feelings of guilt, or we might even feel shame.
2: Yeah.
1: And what I want you to lean into is, Shelly, you want to honor your dad. And the way that you're going to do that is you have your niece taking care of him. You take care of yourself. You move through whatever healing you need to release your father from the impact that he's having on you. And I know that sounds real easy. I know it doesn't sound easy, but I'm just saying the scripture is not condemning you to figure it out with your dad, because he may not even be willing to figure it out or able. But Chris, I could be botching that whole thing. You're the
2: one. No, I mean, I think you're right on, because it starts with the question of what does it mean to honor? Like, we really have to get down to the definition. And I ask this question, you know, honor your fathers and mothers. Okay, what is honorable? If we honor that which is dishonorable, we participate in the dishonor, not in the honor. So, you know, we even see fast forward all the way to Philippians, and that is, you know, whatever is honorable, think about such things. But we have to go with an accurate definition. I love what you said there, Becky, about we honor our fathers and mothers by becoming honorable people. The other aspect of this that you hit on, Becky, that I think is really important, is that every time you walk away from that experience and you feel worse and you feel worse about you, that is a strong indication that you're not dealing with guilt. That's a strong indication you're dealing with shame. Mm-hmm. Guilt is usually an indicator that I've done. Healthy guilt is such a gift. It tells us when we're off, and it always offers a solution. We can repair. We can ask for forgiveness. We can, you know, say in a world of ruptures, we can repair. That's what guilt points us to. Shame doesn't say we've done a bad thing. It says we are a bad person. Mm. Most likely in your relationship with your dad, Shelly, you feel like you're not enough. And it doesn't matter what you do. You will always walk away feeling that you're not enough. Mm-hmm. You're not worthy of being the daughter that you're supposed to be. And that's the shame tries to fill in that gap of the reason of your feeling, but it's giving you a really, really bad reason. And so I believe that in honoring your father, this is going to sound very counterintuitive, but it's letting him go. Mm-hmm. Letting go of any responsibility you have of him for him to feel better about his own life. And the really difficult thing is to have him feel better about you. Mm-hmm. He can't be the provider of the honor or the definition of the honor. That has to be God himself. Right. And then, Shelly, you need people in your life that care well for you, that can help, that you can walk out this thing that's been put on you of not enough and replace it with that you are beloved. You're immeasurably valuable. You are more than worthy as God's child. And that's the best way you're going to honor your father and mother.
1: You know, when I think about our relationships with our parents, you know, there's a saying that Steve Arterburn used to say, if it's not one thing, it's your mother. And in this case, it's the father. But mm-hmm. there are a lot of messages that are inside of you, Shelley, of whatever his voice was.
2: Yeah.
1: I don't know if he condemned you, if he praised you, if he told you that you weren't enough or that you needed to do more. The voices of our parents are very powerful in our head, and we have to understand that they're alive and active. Mm-hmm. And I would suggest, if you haven't already worked with a counselor about this, and I know that sounds like the repeated answer, but it really is helpful to work through those kinds of voices that, you know, are not psychotic,
2: yeah.
1: but it's, you know, they're driving that internal worthiness and the shame. I use the acrostic should have already mastered everything
2: yeah.
1: for shame.
2: Yeah,
1: I should have been a better daughter, should have been a better worker, wife. You know, whatever mm-hmm. the should is. And what it does is it keeps you from being able to fully love someone that may not be lovable. And I know I'm going to get cards and letters on this, but Jesus calls us to love, and love is not always comfortable,
2: mm-hmm.
1: but it can be safe. And when you understand that you are honoring your father by making sure that there's, you know, that connection, then you can love from a distance.
2: Well, and loving requires boundaries, because yes. a boundary exists to protect that which is valuable. If you're not being treated as valuable, you need to put a boundary around that mm-hmm. to protect your own value. Mm-hmm. And it's not being mean or controlling to the other person. The other aspect of that boundary is it starts with reality. And so a lot of times, especially we do this with our parents, we want something from them that we're longing for that they can't give. Mm. And sooner or later, you're just going to have to believe them.
1: Yeah.
2: They don't have it to give. Right. That requires a grief and letting go process.
1: That's right.
2: But it returns to the sense that I'm not going to give away my deepest longings right. for someone who could never fulfill it.
1: Right. I would say, Shelley, you have felt bad long enough.
2: Mm-hmm.
1: Let's move into the feeling better. And it's going to be with, you know, working through whatever the voices are that you have, and to be free to let your father be who he is.
3: 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Shelley, thank you so much for calling us today here on New Life Live. 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
6: You know, it's quite a thought to get on a ship and go anywhere, but to sail the Mediterranean is an immense opportunity. 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
7: Shalom, beloved. This is Rabbi Kurt Schneider from Discovering the Jewish Jesus. Some years back, the Spirit said to me, when you get strong, then you'll be happy. I've never forgot that. I was calling out to God. God told me I was on the right path. And then I said, if I'm on the right path, why does it hurt so much? And then the Spirit spoke to me and said, when you get strong, you'll be happy. I want to encourage you to take the longing and the pain of your heart, give it to God. Keep asking, keep seeking. Jesus said, if you eat my flesh and drink my blood, you'll have life in yourself. The Apostle Paul prayed that God would strengthen us in our inner man by the power that raised Jesus from the dead. Beloved, keep on asking every single day, all day long. You'll be made strong and you'll be made whole.
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15: The winds of change were blowing across Eastern Europe. Country after country was falling like leaves falling from the trees in autumn, falling from that totalitarian regime of communism. Country after country was coming to the point of democratic freedom. I remember those years very well. I was preaching in October in Hungary of 1989 when 1,000 people marched in the streets chanting for freedom. But there's an untold story of that march for freedom and that deliverance from the totalitarianism and the dictatorial autocratic nature of those communist regimes. There's an untold story that has come to light after the fall of communism. The symbol of the communist regime was the Berlin Wall. And it was in 1989, on November 9, that the Berlin Wall fell. In 1982, a 46-year-old Christian pastor by the name of Christian Führer began a series of meetings in his church called Prayers for Peace. And during that period of time, people began to gather at the Nikolai Church in Leipzig, Germany, to pray. At first, there were just a very few people that prayed, 10 to 15, but the group began to grow. And they knew that if God did not answer their prayers, there was no hope for freedom in Eastern Europe. Other churches joined in that prayer movement. And on November 9, 1989, 2,000 people gathered in the Nikolai Church. Each of them had candles in their hand that were called candles of peace. When they left the church, they were shocked that there were 8,000 people in the courtyard of the church and in the streets with candles. Others began to join them, and across Germany, 1 million people marched. They marched for freedom. Now, I want to read you Christian Führer's words as he reflected on leaving the Nikolai Church. And here's what he said. So we were absolutely terrified of what might happen. The police had not been briefed for this possibility, candles and prayers. Had we thrown stones, they would have known what to do. They would have attacked. But the tanks had no choice but to withdraw without a single shot being fired. We had the sense that something extraordinary had happened, but we really only understood the enormity of it later. Thousands of people with candles, people who'd never met before, suddenly a family. They lay their candles at the feet of the armed soldiers and police. The steps of the Stasi, the secret police building, were filled with candles. The organization that spied on, abused, and sold people out now was awash with candles. It looked like a river of peace and light. When more than 2,000 of us came out of the church, I'll never forget the sight. Tens of thousands more waiting outside the square. They were holding candles. When you hold a candle, you need both hands because the wind will blow it out. So you can't hold a candle and a stone or a club at the same time. Then the miracle occurred. The Spirit of Jesus, the spirit of nonviolence, took hold of the masses. And what resulted was peaceful violence. The army, fighting patrols, and police were drawn in. We began to sing, we began to pray, and the wall came down. The story of the fall of the Berlin Wall is the story of earnest intercession. It's the story of prayer. When you pray, walls break down. The walls of difficulty between husbands and wives break down when you pray. The walls that separate people break down when you pray. The walls of evil habits break down when you pray. The chains that bind us are severed when you pray. The jails that hold us are open their doors when you pray. When we pray, God breaks down walls in the community, and the Spirit of God brings people. Now, there are three things about intercessory prayer. First, intercessory prayer is biblical. Second, intercessory prayer is powerful. Third, intercessory prayer, to be effective, must be personal. Let's study these three things. Intercessory prayer is biblical. Take your Bible, please, and turn to Ephesians chapter 1. Ephesians, the first chapter. Here in Ephesians chapter 1, the Apostle Paul writes to the church at Ephesus. Ephesus is a city of 150,000 people. It's a city that is known for the goddess Diana, so it's a pagan city. It's a city that is multicultural. It's a city that's extremely rich. It's a city that's materialistic. It's a city that's highly educated. It has the Celsus Library that actually has a form of air conditioning to keep the mildew out of the books, and they had 12,000 books in the library. It's a city of prostitution and immorality. It is a city that is known for the arts. It has the Odeon Theater and the Ephesus Colosseum. So to that large metropolitan cultured city that has a thriving Christian church, the Apostle Paul writes, Ephesians chapter 1,
17: You're looking there at verse 15 and onward. Therefore, I also, after I heard of your faith in the Lord Jesus and your love for all the saints, do not cease to give thanks for you, making mention of you in my prayers. Paul says, I'm not with you, I'm traveling. But church at Ephesus, you are on my mind. Church at Ephesus, you're in my heart. I'm praying for you. Intercessory prayer is biblical. Now, what was Paul praying all about? He says, verse 16, I don't cease to give thanks for you, making mention of you in my prayers. What does he pray for? Verse 17, that the God of the Lord Jesus Christ, the Father of glory, may give you the spirit of wisdom and revelation in the knowledge of him. Paul says, I'm praying that your heart would be open. I'm praying that your mind would be receptive to the word of God. Verse 19, and what is the exceeding greatness of his power toward us who believe, according to the working of his mighty power. Paul says, I pray that the mighty power of God will flow into your life as the result of my prayers. As you pray for a son or daughter, you pray for this son or daughter that may not know Christ, that the mighty power of God will flow into their life. As you pray for your community, you pray that the mighty power of God will come down in that community, that hearts and minds will be opened to the gospel. Now, isn't Christ doing everything he can for your son, your daughter, your husband, or your wife, your neighbor before you pray? Is Jesus limited to our prayers? Isn't Christ doing everything he can through the Holy Spirit to work with that person before you pray? Isn't Jesus doing everything he can to send angels to them before you pray? If Christ is doing everything he can before I pray, why should I pray? For this reason, in the great controversy between good and evil, in this cosmic conflict between Christ and Satan, there are ground rules. And one of the ground rules is this: God does not violate our freedom of choice. So God is doing everything he can before we pray. But when we pray, God can turn to Satan and says, look, although I'm doing everything I can to win that person, I respect this brother, this sister's freedom of choice to pray for them. And the river of the water of life from heaven's throne will be poured out through them to touch that son or daughter in ways that could not be touched if they did not pray. As we pray, we open the channels of blessing for God, because just as God respects their freedom of choice, he respects our freedom of choice. In the book Great Controversy, page 525, I read these words. It is God's plan to do in answer to the prayer of faith what he would not do did we not thus pray. Intercessory prayer is biblical. The Apostle Paul prayed for the churches that he often left behind. Philippians chapter 1. Paul is in prison in Rome. He's in a dark, dirty, dingy, damp dungeon. But on his heart and in his mind is a congregation he's left behind. Philippi was a very difficult evangelistic assignment for Paul. There was no Christian congregation in Philippi. The woman out by the little river called Lydia, the seller of purple, and her family were converted. An African slave girl was converted. A Philippian jailer, a Roman, was converted. And from that so diverse group, a very wealthy woman from Europe, an African slave girl, and a Roman middle-class centurion, the Christian church was formed. Paul ended up in prison. He ended up being beaten, back bloodied. He hastened out of town, but he never forgot Philippi. He left a small team of Bible workers there. And when he was in prison in Rome, Paul prays for the church there. Philippians chapter 1, verse 3 and 4. I thank my God upon every remembrance of you, always in every prayer of mine, making request for you all with joy, All through the New Testament, we find the Apostle Paul praying, interceding, earnestly seeking God. He believed that God would do something through intercessory prayer. But then Paul asks them to pray for him.
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17: But then Paul asks them to pray for him. And his request seems rather strange until you understand the background. Philippians chapter 1, verse 19. Paul is an old man now. His hand is shaking. There are deeply etched lines upon his face. His hair is gray. His body is weak and frail. He's in prison, and he's cold. He's shivering in prison. He's hungry, verse 19. For I know that this, that's my imprisonment, will turn out for my salvation through or because of your prayer and the supply of the Spirit of Jesus Christ. Now, don't miss that. It's a rather strange text. Why does Paul say, I know that my imprisonment, I know that this suffering I'm going through will turn out for my salvation because of your prayer? Wasn't he already saved? Wasn't he the mighty apostle of grace? The word here for salvation is the Greek word soteria. And another translation for the word soteria is the word healing or therapy. So the text could read this way: I know that my imprisonment, my trial, my difficulty is going to turn out for my therapy or my spiritual healing because you're praying for me. Whatever challenge your husband is going through, whatever challenge your wife is going through, whatever challenge your kids are going through, whatever challenge your neighbors are going through, as we pray for them, that challenge then does not become a burden that crushes them, but through our prayers, that challenge becomes therapy. That challenge becomes healing for them. And God uses the very difficulty thing that they're going through because we're praying for them to bring spiritual healing to them and spiritual growth to them. Intercessory prayer is biblical. Secondly, engaging intercessory prayer is powerful, particularly when groups of people pray together. Acts chapter 12. Acts chapter 12. Intercessory prayer is biblical. Intercessory prayer is powerful. James had been beheaded by Herod. After James is beheaded by Herod, Peter is thrown into prison. And the church says, we are not going to allow Peter to be in prison alone. So Acts chapter 12, verse 5. Peter was therefore kept in prison, but constant prayer. What kind of prayer, everybody? Spasmodic prayer. Occasional prayer. Once in a while prayer. What does your text say? Constant prayer was offered to God for him by who? By the church. So as the church is meeting in corporate prayer, those prayers ascend up into heaven, and Jesus turns to one of the angels and he says, go down there and unlock the prison doors and set Peter free. So the angel comes down. The prison cell is illuminated with the glory of God. The prayers of the church are answered, and Peter is set free. He's led through the streets by the angel, comes to the very house that they're praying. Acts chapter 12, he knocks on the door. They don't know their prayers are answered. Verse 12, so when he considered this, he came to the house of Mary, the mother of John, whose surname was Mark, where the many were gathered praying. As Peter knocked on the door, Rhoda gets up. She must be a teenage girl or something, late teens, early 20s. She runs to the door. She recognizes Peter's voice, but she doesn't even open the door because she's so excited that prayer has been answered. She runs back and says, Church, we've been praying for Peter, and our prayers are answered. They say, oh, that couldn't be Peter. He's in prison. They did not even sense the miracle power of God when they prayed. When you pray, it's powerful. For the last 50 years, my wife and I have been traveling the world in evangelism. One of the most difficult evangelistic meetings we ever had was in Papua New Guinea. There were riots in the streets before we got there. Cars were burned in the streets. The government put a curfew on from 7 o'clock, 6 o'clock at night to 6 o'clock in the morning, which meant we could not have our meetings in Sir John Guy's Stadium. We began to pray. We sought God earnestly. Monday, curfew. Tuesday, curfew. Wednesday, curfew. Thursday, curfew. Parliament was meeting Thursday night. We said on Thursday morning to our staff, set up the stadium. They said, but there's curfew. We said, there's no curfew in the day. We got 1,000 people that are praying. Set up the stadium. They did. I woke up Friday morning, ran to get a copy of the national newspaper, and here it is, the copy of the national newspaper. It says this, curfew eased for SDA rally. It's headlines of the newspaper. Then it goes on to say an estimated 100,000 people are expected to pack the stadium tonight. The prime minister will address the nation and introduce Pastor Mark Finley. 100,000 people came out to the stadium. Next night on the newspaper live from PNG, here is a picture of the crowd, 100,000. God does something when we pray that he would not do if we did not thus pray. Sometimes the answers to prayer are so amazingly dramatic. In that series, 100,000 people came night after night. The first appeal, 10,000 made decisions to be baptized and follow the Lord Jesus Christ. You see, when we pray, God does something special. I've seen him do it again and again and again. We were in Russia, holding meetings in the Olympic Stadium, going to have a baptism of about 1,000 people. We couldn't do it in the city, so we're going to take them out to a lake. I needed a place for people to change, and we wanted to have a tent. No tents could be found. We said, wait a minute, there was a little tiny ad in the newspaper that said that the military was selling tents, but they were going to sell these tents and from a military hospital, but we didn't have any idea where that hospital was in Moscow. No idea. There must have been 15, 20, 30 hospitals in Moscow. So we got on our knees and we prayed. We said, God, we don't know where that tent is. This is a city of millions of people. No way we can find that tent. But God, you know where that tent is. I know, Lord, you're going to help us find that tent. We have to find that tent. It's a Tuesday. We need it immediately. So I said to my staff, look, you guys go out and rent a cab and find that tent and come back in 2 hours with it. They said, Pastor, but we don't have any idea. I said, but God does. Go find that tent for me. They went out, hired a cab. They're driving around Moscow. I have no place, no idea where to go. An ambulance went by them with the red light. My colleague said, follow that ambulance. They followed that ambulance through the narrow streets of Moscow. It came to a hospital. They opened the gates. It was a military hospital. Within 2 hours, we had the tent. Intercessory prayer is biblical. Intercessory prayer is powerful. And for intercessory prayer to be effective, it has to be personal. Take your Bible, please, and turn to the book of Luke. We're looking at Luke chapter 22. Our model in intercession is Jesus. Intercessory prayer becomes effective as it becomes personal. Intercessory prayer is biblical. Intercessory prayer is powerful. And to be effective, intercessory prayer must be personal. We're looking there at Luke 22, verse 31 and onward. Jesus speaks to Peter. Now, Peter has just made this statement about being so committed to Christ that he would never deny Christ. And so here, Jesus speaks to Peter. Verse 31, and the Lord said, Simon, Simon, indeed, Satan has asked for you that he may sift you as wheat. But I have prayed for you that your faith should not fail. And when you have returned to me, strengthen your brethren. Now notice verse 31. It's easy to look over the text quickly. Simon, Simon, indeed Satan has asked for you. Now here's my question. Who was Satan asking for Peter's soul? Who? Do you think Satan came to Jesus and said, now Jesus, you know, Peter's one of your disciples and I really want him. Would you please give him to me? You think Peter was asking Jesus? That'd be kind of foolish because Jesus is not going to give him one of his disciples. You think he's asking God. Who do you think he's asking? I think he's asking the evil angels. Satan has asked for you. In other words, Satan sees the potential in Peter. He sees his leadership qualities. He sees his ability to proclaim the gospel. And Satan goes to his evil angels and he says, look, get that one. Whatever we have to do, get that one. He's got talent. He's got ability. Satan knows that if he can send 100 evil angels to lead young people into temptation, he knows that they have such potential for the kingdom of God that he can use them for evil. Satan knows that if he can get marriages to break up, that he knows that if that can happen, it can bring great damage to the kingdom of God. It can bring great hurt to the kingdom of God. Satan knows if he can lead some elder into sin, some deacon into sin. He knows if he can lead some church leader into sin. He knows that if he leads some Adventist into sin, it will impact where they work because they've testified as a Christian. So Satan does everything he can to attack God's people. He focuses all the forces of hell upon God's people. But here is the incredible good news. Jesus says, Simon, Satan has asked for you that he may sift you as wheat, but I have prayed for you. Jesus prayed for Peter by name. When you pray for your husband by name, when you pray for your wife by name, when you pray for your son, your daughter by name, when you pray for your neighbors by name, when you lift them up, God does something special to work powerfully in their lives. He sends good angels to beat back the angels of hell. He sends righteous beings from heaven to battle back the forces of evil, for we wrestle not against flesh and blood, but against powers of evil in dark places. Not only are we praying for our loved ones, but here's the good news. Jesus is praying for you.
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17: Whatever struggle you are going through, whatever challenges you face, Jesus is praying for you. Your name is on his lips in the sanctuary above. You are in his heart and in his mind, and God answers the prayers of Christ for you and your family. When we earnestly pray with the mind and heart engaged as well as our words, God moves and angels wing their way from worlds afar in answer to our prayers. The Holy Spirit convicts hearts in answer to our prayers. Lives are changed in answer to our prayers. 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Praying churches are unified churches. Praying churches are the light in their community. I pray that you would be a person of prayer.

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10: We are not alone. We are not stuck in the darkness. Is there darkness? Of course. But we're pressing against it with the reality of Christ in our lives, of God who is our light being with us. We are not alone. We are united to Him. And in union with Him, we recognize that our God is doing work through us for the sake of our lives and others' lives and this world. It's the reality is we are not stuck in the darkness.
11: 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In today's episode, Pastor Brian shares the second half of a lesson from John 3. Dr. Chappell investigates the light of Christ and the darkness that we so easily can be entangled by. You can find this lesson and many others when you visit unlimitedgrace.com. And while you're there, look for Pastor Brian's book, The Multi-Generational Church Crisis. This compelling book asks the question of the church, What could be accomplished in the name of Christ if we could better understand each other? Let's hear now from Dr. Brian Chappell as he shares the second half of the lesson, Drawn to the Light.
10: My question for you as we begin today is, when do you most appreciate the light? And the answer has to be when you've been in darkness. The more absolute the darkness, the more you appreciate any light at all. Today, in John 3, 17 through 21, the way in which the apostle is going to have us appreciate the light of John 3, 16 is by telling us the darkness from which it saves us. To prepare you, we have to say there will be some light here, but the main intention of the apostle is to have us appreciate light by truly understanding darkness. Let's stand as we would honor the Lord and His Word, as I will read to you John 3, 17 through 21. The apostle says, "For God did not send His Son into the world to condemn the world, but in order that the world might be saved through Him. Whoever believes in Him is not condemned, but whoever does not believe is condemned already, because he has not believed in the name of the only Son of God. And this is the judgment. The light has come into the world, and people loved the darkness rather than the light, because their works were evil. For everyone who does wicked things hates the light and does not come to the light, lest his works should be exposed. But whoever does what is true comes to the light, so that it may be clearly seen that his works have been carried out in God." Let's pray together. Father, the Spirit who gave this word of light coming into darkness is the same Spirit that illumines our hearts, so that that light, who is Jesus Himself, might shine there in such a way that we would grasp the wonder of it and appreciate it, because the darkness is being dispelled and pushed away by the wonder that is Your grace toward us. Help us this day, Father. It's hard to talk about darkness, but if we don't help one another just to understand what it would mean to be without the light of Christ, we haven't really helped at all. And so we talk about darkness not for any joy in that, but for the respite that You provide when we have turned to the light that is Christ. Help us ultimately to see the joy and the wonder that is in Him, we pray. In Jesus' name, amen. One of those terrible but amazing stories of the World Trade Center on 9/11 has only been told in recent weeks. It's amazing. Here we are more than a dozen years after that great crisis, and some people are just now telling their tales because of the pain, because of the scar of the memories, and because of survivor guilt. I made it when others did not. Only now can some so reckon with the events that they are willing to tell. And one recent book is by a man who was the last one out alive from the South Tower. And he tells how when the first explosion seemed to rock the building, how he and others first went up the stairways in the darkness until the smoke became too much. And then literally he and a group of people went down scores of floors until they got to a place in the darkness where they were blocked and could go no further down. There was a voice at a distant stairwell across the floor, a man saying, "There may be a way down here." And in this little group, there was a man with a flashlight who was willing to lead them through the maze if they would follow him. The last man out followed the light. The others, unsure what was at the other end of the maze, decided to go back up into the darkness, where they had been safe at least for a while. And they all perished. The light can be offered, and you can refuse the light. And that is why John is saying here, the light has come into the darkness. And the light is this great message. Whoever believes in him will not be condemned, is not condemned. But you can choose not to be drawn to the light. And if that is the case, you remain in darkness. And therefore, John says, whoever does not believe in his name is condemned already. That's the verdict. What's the sentence? You know, even in our judicial positions now, there's a difference between the verdict and the sentence that comes. The sentence is actually described in verse 19, and it may surprise you. After we have heard that whoever does not respond to the name of Jesus, this is the judgment. The light has come into the world, and people love the darkness rather than the light because their works were evil. Now, the verse ought to surprise you. Do you understand what's being said? What is the sentence, the judgment of those who will not respond to the name of Jesus? They get what they love. They love the darkness. And they get the darkness. There are lots of definitions of hell in the Bible. One of the strongest and hardest for us is one that we'll have to deal with in future weeks at the end of this passage, where it talks about the wrath of God against unrighteousness. But here's a dimension of hell that we do not often think about. It is people getting exactly what they love. You do not want the light of the gospel. And so what you get is the very darkness you love. But what is that darkness like? People love the darkness rather than the light because their works are evil. They don't want to be seen. They don't want their life's pursuit, their engagements, their attitudes, their activities to be observed by the light. And so they live in hiding. I think one way, you know, lots of commentators will talk about this. It's like, you know, walking into the kitchen at night and turning on the light and the roaches, you know, going for cover. You know, they don't like the light. They run to the darkness. But the human reality is far more poignant and in a certain sense far more respectful. Where the apostle is willing to say there are those people who prefer darkness because they do not want what they are pursuing to be exposed by the light. As they would somehow, if having to face the gospel of saying the path I've been on, the darkness I'm in, is not where I'm going to go anymore, but I'm going to come to a different light, into a different existence, then I've got to admit that what I was pursuing was unfulfilling. The reason I don't want it really to be exposed, the reason that I have to put on a mask, the reason I have to cover up the darkness of what I think about my own opinion is it has not been the very thing I would hope it would be. I pursued what I thought would bring me happiness, what I thought would bring me satisfaction, but the reality is it's just emptiness and void and darkness. It's I suppose, somewhat compared to a person that is having an affair with someone who's married. And thinking all the time, that person will leave their spouse and love me. And so we love that person. And the love for that person becomes an addiction. And it creates guilt and shame. And ultimately we were spent in it. But the other person never loves us back. It's the nature of darkness. The reason it's the condemnation, the sentence of sin itself, is that we love the darkness, but it doesn't love us back. The things that we thought would provide the satisfaction, whether it's the pattern of life or the career that we pursued or the patterns that we pursued or the relationships that we pursued, all this that we felt would bring this light of life into our lives, but the reality is we're now there and we can't face the fact it's not at all what we hoped it would be. And to confess that, to acknowledge there might be a different path, is to follow light into the gospel that we don't want to follow because we've learned to love the darkness and we don't want the darkness of our lives to be exposed. That's why the apostle speaks with such wonder and grandeur of the goodness of the light. Do you recognize, even if you pursue the darkness, even if there is much there that you are not proud of, even if there's much there that does not satisfy, you've given your life to things that have not been what you wanted them to be, nonetheless, there is no condemnation in Christ Jesus. But on the beginning of a life of goodness and eternity with Him, and it's that beginning of that eternal life with Him that now is being unfolded in front of us to say, here is light in the life of God. And as you pursue that, there is such wonder there that you don't have to pursue anything else. You don't have to fear the exposure. There's no condemnation in Him.
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0: generations have for church ministry. 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
1: We turn away because we truly do not want to be exposed, not just to the shame of it, but to our own dissatisfaction with what we have been doing. I thought of it sometime recently when I got an email from a friend of mine who is a pastor in India. He wrote these words. In September, we and some other church leaders were confronted by rebels who demanded the church Jeep. My friend Leon said, "We are not going to give you our Jeep, for it's to be used in the service of the Lord and not to help people who are killing others." But on October 1st at night, we were having a meeting in the village church and I was preaching. At about 8:30, three gunmen in combat dress entered the house where I was staying, led me to an open field about 100 yards away. The men ordered me to kneel down, and I did. And then just as they were about to carry out their evil plan, God used a small solar light, which was about 200 meters away. Now, I don't know exactly what he's describing. I think of the solar lights that are along our garden pathways, right? You know, not very bright, just kind of dim light. And he says it's 200 meters away. But even that little bit of light was going to expose the murder that these rebels were about to commit. And because of that exposure, he writes this, since they could not find the switch to turn it off, they started stoning the light bulb. But they were drunk and under the kick of some drug, so they kept missing their target. And the sound brought the area commander of police, and they ran again into the dark. They could do it. They could have killed him right there. But somehow even the exposure of any light at all upon their intent and their purpose and their lives scared them away. I don't know where you are. So much of what John is doing is forcing us to some self-examination. Is just a little bit of the light of the gospel in your life, maybe just this service itself, where you are hearing that there is another path than the one that you are pursuing, the one that you thought would bring notice and finance and security and satisfaction, is even just a little bit of the light of saying, did it really? If you were walking apart from the light of Christ, did it really bring you what you hoped it would bring? Would you be so brave then as to let the light of the gospel shine a little wider and longer and more intensely into your life so that you could say, if the darkness that you have loved has not loved you back, would you be drawn to the light of the one who has loved you eternally and says to you, there is no condemnation in me? If it's a long way, if it is a long way from your darkness to that light, you may need the final air of the gospel that is in this passage. It's verse 21.

0: Having described those who would flee the light, the contrast, John says, is whoever does what is true comes to the light, so that it may be clearly seen that his works have been carried out in God. Here's the contrast. There are those who are doing what is contrary to God, and they're constantly hiding from others or from themselves the reality of the darkness that they are in. But those who do what is true, we kind of, well, what does that mean, doing what is true? It's what is true to the nature and character of God. If you are doing what is true to God, you don't fear coming into the light. In fact, you're willing to come into the light because what it exposes is the God who has given you the light. Did you see the end of that verse, end of verse 21? The reason that we do not fear coming into the light is so that it may be clearly seen that our works have been carried out in God. Here's the error. It's the very last two words. In God. Jesus said in the Sermon on the Mount that the reason that we are willing to do our works before men, right, is sometimes that we'll be noticed by them. But the reason that we as believers are willing to do our works is so others will not notice us, but they will see the God who enabled us and give praise to him. Now, John is saying, for those of us who do what is true to God, enabled by him, what we are showing to the world is the light of him in us. We say to the world, yes, look what I did. In Christ, through God. It's that wonderful statement of union with Christ that God is saying, listen, if you're with me, if you have been drawn to the light, if you're walking with me now, you are not alone and you are not stuck in the dark. I think of some friends who called our family just recently and they were rejoicing. Said we were praying for our child who's not been walking with the Lord. He lives in another city now. And we were praying for the light of the gospel to come into his life. And he was in a bookstore one day, and we don't know how it happened, but some friends of ours who are believers, their son, who is walking with the Lord, came across his path in the bookstore. And as they just, in conversation, begin to talk about where you're from and who do you know and so forth, they struck up an acquaintance, and the other friend has invited our son to go to church. Why were they telling me that? They were saying, isn't God great? He's in our lives. We are not alone. We are not stuck in the darkness. Is there darkness? Of course. But we're pressing against it with the reality of Christ in our lives, of God who is our light being with us. We are not alone. We are united to him. And in union with him, we recognize that our God is doing work through us for the sake of our lives and others' lives and this world. It's the reality is we are not stuck in the darkness. Life doesn't have to be like it is right now. We are not alone anymore, and our God is in our lives. That means real change is possible. This darkness is not my destiny. There really can be change. Not only can there be no condemnation, the reality is I can have the creator of the universe loving me and leading me and helping me from this time forward. Listen, I don't know when that begins to penetrate into different people's hearts and lives. I recognize that sometimes the light of the gospel is just like this blinding light that comes almost as a miracle, as it did to the Apostle Paul as he was on the road, remember, to Tarsus. And you may remember that there are times when Zacchaeus just suddenly got the lightning bolt. This is the Jesus. But for other people, you recognize there can be this slow growing awareness. I was on this path and I thought it was good, but my life is so empty. And just over time, the wonder and the goodness of the mercy of God in Christ, the promise to be with his people and promise to help his people, that promise of mercy just begins to grow, and things we've heard for years finally makes sense. Like John Wesley, remember when he talked at Aldersgate, how his heart suddenly began to have this strange warmth as the gospel finally penetrated. But maybe neither of those describes you. Maybe you're more like the person, remember who this chapter is oriented around, this Nicodemus. This man who knows all the religious answers, he's heard all the religious truths, and his life is such that sometimes he believes and sometimes he doesn't quite believe in this Jesus. And sometimes he's full of joy and fights back against sorrow. And sometimes he's courageous and sometimes he's a coward. And he's kind of back and forth and back and forth until finally, over time, he says, "What am I doing? What has the back and forth gained me at all? I'm just going to give it all to Christ." And it's that great last step of his life in which he simply says, "I'm going to believe in his name. I'm just going to commit to him." Because all these people, where there is this blinding light of conversion, or there's this slow growth of the wonder of the gospel that creeps into your heart, or there's this back and forth that kind of goes back and forth until you come to the resolve that this Christ is really where my only hope is, regardless of which person you are, the common denominator of all of these people is that all of them ultimately say, "Christ is my life. The other things are darkness. I need to turn another direction, another way. The things that I thought would satisfy, would bring fulfillment, have not. Christ is my life." And that common denominator is the light of the gospel that dispels the darkness and brings us into the wonder of the life that he intends. As we in union with Christ know we're no longer alone and we're not stuck in the darkness because Christ has entered in and he's our life now.
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4: Shalom, beloved. 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You know, I pastored for 20 years, and during those days, there were oftentimes people in my congregation that had, quote, a prophetic word, or they had some type of insight or discernment from the Spirit that they wanted to share with me. But you know what I found? A lot of times their discerning word was off, and sometimes they were operating in a spirit of judgment. You know, the Apostle Paul spoke in the book of Philippians chapter 1, and he said, "I pray that the Lord would give you real discernment." I want to encourage you to recognize that we oftentimes are wrong in our perception of reality, and we need to be praying to the Holy Spirit, to the Father, to Yeshua, that we would have wisdom and real discernment to be able to assess reality correctly.
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22: The question is always, why? 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But I don't know why, but what I do know is, you know, that God is good and God loves me and God's working out his perfect plan in my life. And so I'm just content with that.
21: It's a special edition of A New Beginning today. We're celebrating Legends Week, hearing from those that have had an uncommon impact for the kingdom. Last time, Louis Zamperini. And Pastor Greg, today we feature your interview with Pastor Chuck Smith, the founder of the Calvary Chapel Network of Churches and one of the key catalysts of the Jesus Movement. You've interviewed a lot of people. Was this an easy interview?
23: You know, sometimes when you know someone really well, it's not easy to interview them because you have a sense of who they are, and you already kind of know the answers before they give them. For instance, when I interviewed Louis Zamperini, I was just getting to know him. I had just read the book Unbroken, which was a story of his life. And so I was learning as I was interviewing. But with Pastor Chuck, I mean, I've known him for over 40 years. As a young man coming to Christ and attending his church where he was my pastor there at Calvary Chapel of Costa Mesa. Then through the years, as I started in the ministry and continued to, you know, my relationship with Chuck changed over the years. And he wasn't the easiest guy to interview, believe it or not. He was a very private man. He didn't really like to talk about himself that much. But I knew there were some fascinating stories in his life that people needed to hear. I also had the sense when I was interviewing Pastor Chuck that this was something that was effectively preserving his legacy for posterity. In other words, I thought, this is something people will view later, beyond the moment we're in. And it's something that I felt needed to be done for Pastor Chuck because people needed to know his story. And they still need to know a story because it's an inspiring story of how God chose a man to literally change a generation. And so here now is the interview I did with Pastor Chuck Smith from Harvest Orange County.
0: Tell me about your call to ministry, Chuck.
22: Well, actually, Greg, I was studying to be a medical doctor.
0: That you're going to be a doctor. You would have been a great doctor, I think.
22: Well, I would have had a lot of compassion, I'm sure.
0: Yeah.
22: In fact, that's, I think, what was in my heart.
0: You know,
22: helping people. I just had that, and I figured, that as a successful doctor, I could be a great layman in some church and just, help support and just serve the Lord in that capacity. And I was living in Santa Ana at the time, and the pastor came up one Sunday and said, there's a lady in the church that has paid a sponsorship for someone to go to the youth camp, and why don't you go? And I said, well, I had plans to go to Corona Del Mar and surf, and so, but...
0: And what year was this?
22: Oh, my, this was about 1943, 44, somewhere in there. And I went on up to this summer camp, and the speaker at the camp was a very inspiring fellow. And he made the statement, you have only one life, it will soon be passed. And only what's done for Christ will last. And it just hit me. And so that afternoon, I was out under a big pine tree and just my Bible and just thinking about one life, it'll soon be passed. Only what's done for Christ will last. And so I felt the Lord speaking to my heart and saying, look, you can go ahead and become a doctor and you can help people physically and you can help them for a time, but they're all going to die. But if you will devote your life to helping people spiritually, then you're going to help them eternally. Mm-hmm. Now, do you want to give your life for something that is temporal or something that is eternal? And I couldn't argue with that. And so that was where I felt the Lord was calling me to go to Bible college. And so I figured when I went home and told my mom that I wasn't going to be a doctor, I was going to go to Bible college instead of USC. And she said, well, son, if that's what you feel the Lord is calling you to do, that's wonderful.
0: So you went to Life Bible College.
22: That's right.
0: You started out amazingly as a traveling evangelist. I mean, you're known as the expositor extraordinaire, yes. But you were a traveling evangelist. And but then the Lord redirected you. But I want to talk a little bit about your wonderful wife, Kay. I want to just talk about the time you met her. It was at a ball game, as I recall.
22: Yes.
0: And I think your brother may have been
22: My
0: playing.
22: My brother was playing. And there was this gal sitting there on the stands and the benches there. And so I knew her, and so I was sitting there talking to her and all. And Kay came up with some of her friends, and she had been in Bible college that night and had come over to the game after the school. She got out a hanky and started dusting off the bench, and so I scooted away from this gal because I didn't want her to think that I was, with that gal.
0: Smart guy.
22: And so I said, here, I've dusted off a place for you. And so she sat down, and then she remembered that she had left some books back at the Bible college, had to go get them. And so I said, well, I'll drive you back to get them, So... there was this real old funky car there, and so I opened the door and let her get in and sit down, and I walked around to the driver's side, and then I started laughing. I said, this is not my car. I don't know who the car belongs to.
0: I've never heard that. That's funny.
22: But I had a... neat Ford convertible at that time, and it was parked right in front of that car. Nice. So
0: so it's like a definite upgrade.
22: Yes, it was definitely an upgrade. So we went back to the college, and then we went to Vandy Camps that night.
0: I remember
22: it was one of those
0: Vandy
22: places
0: camps.
22: We all went. Yeah. And that was the beginning of our relationship. And
0: now, you guys fell in love. It's been said... When love at first sight is nothing special. It's when two people have been looking at each other for years and still love each other, it becomes a miracle. You've been married to Kay for how long?
22: 63 years.
0: Okay, now here's the interesting thing. So how long was your courtship? Go ahead, say it.
22: 6 weeks.
0: 6 weeks.
22: Our friend said it'll never last.
0: Well, they were sure wrong, weren't they?
22: Oh, they've all died.
0: So Chuck. That's funny. That's funny. Okay, so Chuck, question. What's a secret to a long and successful marriage? I mean, I know it's a big question, but just give us a couple thoughts. Like, you've been married all these years. What? Tell us what a secret is.
22: Well, I think it's having Christ at the center of it, you know, because differences are going to arise. I mean, but if you can always come together in Christ, in other words, you don't agree maybe on certain things that you should want be doing and so forth, but if you can bring to the Lord and say, now, Lord, you guide us in this, and you give us the decision, you know, and so it's not my mastering over her or her mastering over me, but it's both of us being mastered by Jesus Christ.
0: Amen. Yeah, that's right. You know, what I think what people don't know about you, Chuck, is you've had a lot of ups and downs in life. You know, because you're such an optimistic person, people may think, oh, he's had a really happy life. And really what we've talked about so far has been a really happy life.
22: Yes.
0: I mean, but you've had your hard times as well. In your book, A Memoir of Grace, you write, quote, grace does not shield the cruel realities of a world damaged by the fall. We're not in heaven yet. And God does not spare us from the crushing blows that come to everyone. We lose people we love. We suffer. We grieve. We journey on. But we're not abandoned.
22: That's right.
0: And Chuck, an unimaginable tragedy happened to you when your father and your brother were killed in a plane crash.
22: Yes.
0: Where were you when you heard that news, and how did you react to such a horrific thing?
22: Well, my brother had started a motorcycle shop up in Victorville, and he had a plane, and my dad had retired and went up to help him because my dad was real sharp in business and accounting and all. And so they were going to fly on down to Orange County and from Victorville in my brother's plane. It was a stormy night, and they came right into the center of the storm, and the plane was a small plane, and it just had run out of fuel when they were over San Onofre area, and they crashed down there, and they both were killed in the crash. And so, it was an interesting thing that was extremely hard for me to handle because it was so sudden. You're not prepared for it, you're not ready for it, and it's a shock that just really hits you right in the guts. And so I had a hard time. I would, after that dream that my dad and brother, we did a lot of things together, that we would be out, and I would be so excited in my dream that here we are having this great time water skiing or whatever, and then you wake up to the reality, they're not there. And I mean, it was just so hard. It took me a long time to actually get over that. But question is always why, and that question will haunt you and make you crazy trying to figure out why did this happen and so forth. But I don't know why, but what I do know is, that God is good and God loves me and God's working out his perfect plan in my life. And so I'm just content with that.
0: Do you ever have doubts, Chuck, just about why is this happening? This isn't right, or?
22: No way.
0: Do you have fears?
22: No fears.
0: You don't ever have things that frighten you?
22: No.
0: Boo. It didn't work? Okay. Chuck, you're, the thing is, knowing Chuck, I believe what he's saying because he lives what he says. You've been a model on running the race of life, and we've seen you start your race. We've talked about that tonight. Mm-hmm. Maybe middle point somewhere around the Jesus movement.
22: Yeah.
0: And now you're coming to where you're thinking about finishing the race.
22: Yes.
0: Billy Graham was asked the question in an interview. If you were to do things over again, would you do it differently? He said, yes, I would study more, I would pray more, I would travel less, take less speaking engagements. If I had it to do over again, I'd spend more time in meditation and prayer, just telling the Lord how much I love him, and I'm looking forward to the time that we're going to spend together for eternity. Chuck, if you were going to do things over again, would you do anything differently?
22: Greg, I think that the Lord had charge of the whole thing, and so I wouldn't try and improve on his program.
0: What has been the best decision of your life?
22: Marrying Kay.
0: I thought you would say that. Do you remember your first sermon, Chuck?
22: Yes, I do.
0: What did you preach on?
22: Well, I preached on, if any man will come after me, let him deny himself, take up his cross, and follow me.
0: Let me ask you some of the really important questions now that are burning on everyone's, I think, mind right now. Chuck Smith, what is your favorite color?
22: It all depends on what you're talking about. If you're talking about eyes, my wife has the most beautiful blue eyes, and so blue would be the favorite color for eyes.
0: Yeah.
22: Talk about lips, well, I don't think blue would be my favorite color.
0: Lips are very cold. And hair is not so good either.
22: Right.
0: Blue hair. So, but you like blue.
22: Yes.
0: What's your favorite kind of food?
22: Oh, my. Rack of lamb.
0: Oh, rack of lamb.
22: Yeah.
0: Nice. What's your favorite song?
22: The Love of God.
0: Why is that your favorite song?
22: Well, I think that's probably the first song I sang as a solo in church when I was a kid.
0: How old were you? And,
22: oh, I was 14.
0: Nice. Who are your heroes?
22: Oh, Billy Graham definitely is one of my heroes.
0: And you've gotten to know Billy Graham?
22: I've had that privilege, yes.
0: I've heard him speak of you many times, of just his admiration for you. Well, what makes you laugh? What do you find funny?
22: My grandkids.
0: Yeah, they're always fun, aren't they? How do you want to be remembered, Chuck?
22: Just as one who loves the Word of God and loves the people of God.
0: Amen. And you are known for that now.
22: Yeah. No, that's what,
0: so you're already there.
22: Praise the Lord.
0: Amen. Okay. Chuck, any final thought of something you would like to say to us about serving the Lord, following the Lord, that is really important to you?
22: We are living in a rapidly changing world. Yeah. The important thing is that we hold on to an unchanging Christ. Yeah. And that, you know, that Jesus Christ is the same yesterday, today, and forever. Right. And when you're living in uncertain kind of conditions, it's just important that you have an anchor that doesn't change. And so just hold on to our unchanging Christ.
0: Amen. Hold the course.
22: Hold the course. You bet.
0: Let's thank Pastor Chuck Smith.

0: it's not very often that someone comes and impacts an entire generation of people, but Chuck Smith clearly was one of those men, and he was a major part in a full-blown American revival called the Jesus Movement. And because of his faithful teaching of the word, the impact of that movement continues to this present day through the people that he has influenced. And, you know, after my son Christopher went to be with the Lord, Chuck Smith came over to my house and we were talking. And he said to me, I asked him, you know, I asked him why. Why would this happen, Chuck? And he said, you know, Greg, never trade what you don't know for what you do know. And that was something I remembered, and it stayed with me. You know, what do I not know? Well, I don't know why the Lord called my son home at the age of 33, and I don't know a lot of things. But what I do know is God loves me. I do know my son is in heaven. I do know I'll see him again. So let's apply that now to Pastor Chuck himself. What do we not know? Well, we don't understand why Chuck would get cancer. You know, why does a man of God like Chuck have to suffer? We don't know the answer to that. But here's what we do know. We do know he loved the Lord. We do know that he faithfully preached the gospel and taught the word of God. We do know he's in heaven, and we do know we'll see him again. And in that day, when we see him and we see loved ones that have gone on before us, all of those questions will be answered, and all of those tears will be dried, and we will be able to say God knew exactly what he was doing. And in faith, we say it now, and we want to follow his example and continue to follow Christ and be ready to meet the Lord, because you never know when he might call you or me home.
1: Yeah, that's right. Well, we're so glad you've joined us today here on A New Beginning for what we're calling Legends Week. We're highlighting the lives of some notable men of God, Louis Zamperini, today Pastor Chuck Smith, and next time, Pastor Chuck Swindoll. 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But Pastor Greg, one of the many things you and Pastor Chuck share is a love for the gospel and its power to change lives.
0: Yeah.
1: It has the power to save people from their sins.
0: That's right.
1: If someone wants to make a change right now and make things right with the Lord, what do they need to do?
0: Here's what the Bible says. Whoever will call upon the name of the Lord will be saved. So you need to reach out to God. Not just think about it. Not just say, one of these days I would like to. Just do it. In fact, you can do it right now. You say, well, how do I call out to the name of the Lord? You do it through prayer. God is just a prayer away. He desires a relationship with you. He wants you to know him. He wants to reveal himself to you. So you just need to call out and say, Lord, save me and help me. How about if I lead you in a prayer? And you could pray this prayer after me. You can pray it out loud if you like. You can pray it quietly in your heart. But direct this prayer toward God, and you could pray it after me right now. You ready? Pray this after me. Lord Jesus, I know that I'm a sinner, but I know that you're the Savior, and I want a relationship with you. So as your word says, I'm calling on the name of the Lord. I'm asking you to save me from my sin, and I'm asking that we begin a new relationship today. Thank you for loving me and sending your son Jesus to die on the cross for my sin and then raising him from the dead. I now put my faith and trust in Jesus Christ, and I ask this in Jesus' name. Amen.
1: 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Well, Pastor Greg, it's a real privilege to have a special guest with us today. Many people know the name Dr. Frank Turek. He's a true apologetics expert and, of course, an author and a speaker.
2: Yeah.
1: And right now we're making available his book called I Don't Have Enough Faith to Be an Atheist.
2: Yes.
1: And, Frank, let me ask you this. I don't know if this is something you can come up with off the top of your head, but what's the funniest moment you've ever had during a debate with an atheist or even a skeptic?
3: Wow, I just had one. It was on our YouTube channel, the Cross Examine YouTube channel, where a young atheist girl got up to the microphone at one of the colleges we were at recently, and she said, you know, I've been reading Bart Ehrman, who is a skeptic New Testament scholar, and she went into some argument, and I said, well, actually, there's evidence that goes all the way back to the event of the resurrection itself. And even people like Bart Ehrman agree this is very early evidence. It happens to be a creed that we know from 1 Corinthians chapter 15, verses 3 to 8. This is something that predated Paul writing down 1 Corinthians. And even people like Bart Ehrman say that that creed in 1 Corinthians verses 3 to 8, which talks about all the people Jesus appeared to after he rose from the dead, that goes all the way back to near the alleged resurrection itself, within months or just a year or two. And so she was trying to explain how I can't trust the New Testament documents because they're written down too late. And I said, well, this data goes all the way back to the event itself. And she said, well, what's your source? And I said, Bart Ehrman. She was bringing Bart Ehrman up to say, we can't believe it. And I'm bringing Bart Ehrman up to say, wow, No, we can believe it because it's early, even though Bart Ehrman doesn't conclude Jesus rose from the dead. I think the evidence shows he did.
1: That's good.
0: Well, you've written a book. How many books have you written, Frank?
3: I'm on my sixth now with The War on Reality. But this book, the I Don't Have Enough Faith to Be an Atheist book, we just updated after 22 years.
0: Nice.
3: It originally came out in 2004. Dr. Geiser and I wrote it. And this one, Dr. Geiser went to be with the Lord back in 2019. I sort of worked with his son on updating this one. And so this version of I Don't Have Enough Faith to Be an Atheist releases this month.
1: Yeah, that's right. 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
8: Ronald Reagan believed freedom was more than a political system or a set of laws. In 1988, he said, "Freedom describes the God-given condition of the human soul." For Reagan, liberty was not something government created. It was something government was called to respect and to protect. That idea sits at the heart of the American experiment. Our rights do not come from rulers, institutions, or political majorities. They belong to us by nature and by God. And when we understand freedom that way, our responsibility becomes clearer. Government may protect liberty. Laws may preserve it, but neither can give us what was never theirs to grant. Freedom begins with the recognition that human dignity and liberty come before government, not from it.
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14: People issue warnings all the time. Parents oftentimes issue warnings to their kids based upon their behavior or what they're doing. Teachers will often issue warnings to students about what they need to do in order to accomplish what they need to accomplish, because if they get a poor GPA, it's going to hurt the rest of their life. Weather forecasters will warn people of coming catastrophes that are going to happen. Even air raid sirens will often warn people about incoming artillery. But a warning is only as good as the person who's willing to receive it. In today's text that we're going to look at, John is going to issue four warnings to the entire world, to all Christians that we would be aware of, so that we could heed those and put them into practice. And so I encourage you to open your Bible up this morning to the book of 1 John chapter 2. 1 John chapter 2, we're going to be in verse 12. If you don't have a copy of the scriptures, please pick up one underneath your chair so you can get your eyes on a copy of the scripture. 1 John chapter 2, we're going to look at verses 12 through 17 and take a look at four warnings that John is going to highlight for us as believers that we need to embrace and own as followers of the Lord Jesus Christ. Let me read this text to us and then let me unpack it with you. He says, "I am writing to you, little children, because your sins have been forgiven you for his name's sake. I am writing to you, fathers, because you know him who has been from the beginning. I am writing to you, young men, because you have overcome the evil one. I have written to you, children, because you know the Father. I have written to you, fathers, because you know him who has been from the beginning. I have written to you, young men, because you are strong, and the word of God abides in you, and you have overcome the evil one. Do not love the world nor the things in the world. If anyone loves the world, the love of the Father is not in him. For all that is in the world, the lust of the flesh and the lust of the eyes and the boastful pride of life, is not from the Father, but is from the world. The world is passing away and also its lust, but the one who does the will of God lives forever." Now, in these short verses, John is going to highlight four warnings to us that we need to be aware of in the world in which we live. And the first one is this, that the world that we live in, this world rejects your true identity. The world rejects your true identity. John is going to write to his recipients to tell them who they are in Christ. Notice what he says, "I am writing to you, little children, because your sins have been forgiven you for his name's sake." Now, what you're going to see in this section, he's going to write to little children, fathers, young men, and then he's going to repeat, children, fathers, and young men. If you remember what we talked about when we were talking about the book of 1 John, what we see here are portraits of what the Christian family is supposed to look like. Picture a photo album or a wedding album where there's different snippets or pictures of what we are to be. When John is addressing children and fathers and young men, he's not necessarily talking about stages of Christian maturity, although there are stages of Christian maturity. I believe what he's showing us is, as a family, what is true of all of us, of our identity that we have in the Lord Jesus Christ. And he starts off talking about the children. Children means born ones. It means those who have been born again by the blood of Christ. It means those who have come to a place where they've recognized their sin and believe that Jesus Christ is the only way to the Father, who died on the cross for their sins, who was buried in a grave, and who rose from the dead. When you've confessed Jesus Christ as your personal Lord and Savior, here's what he says, little children, your sins are forgiven you. I don't know if you heard what I said this morning. If you're born again, your sins are forgiven. Okay, that means that when your sins are forgiven, God takes them as far as the east is from the west. It means he drops them in the deepest sea. It means he remembers them no more. It means he's not bringing them back up to shame you with. They are forgiven. They are washed. They are clean. They are gone. That is true of everybody who is a member of the family of God through the person of Jesus Christ. That's good news. For some of you, that may be the only reason that you came today, was to be reminded of that. John is saying, I've written you this. I'm writing you this. Remember this. Why would he need to tell the family of God to remember this? Because we are oh so quick to forget, aren't we? We are oh so quick to forget. And not only are our sins forgiven, but think about some of these verses. How about Romans chapter 8 and verse 1? "Therefore, there is now no condemnation for those who are in Christ Jesus." Not only are your sins forgiven, but there's no condemnation on you because all your sins are removed from you. And that's how God the Father sees you, through the lens of his Son, right? 1 Peter 3:18 says, "For Christ died once for all, the righteous for the unrighteous, to bring you to God." Jesus' righteous action on the cross for those of us who are unrighteous, his one act on the cross declared those of us who confessed him righteous for all eternity. Or how about 2 Corinthians 5:21? "God made him who had no sin to become sin for us, so that in him we might become the righteousness of God." Little children, Christians, those of you who are born again, who have confessed Jesus as Lord, your sins are forgiven. There's no condemnation for you, and you're declared righteous by our Lord and Savior, Jesus Christ. How good of news is that? Like, to know your identity is important, because the truth is that the world that we live in rejects your true identity. You have an enemy that will tell you, "Oh no, you may think you're saved. Oh no, you may think you're forgiven, but there's still some of that sin that's not forgiven. There's still some of you that may not get in. You can't be sure of this. You can't have assurance." I'm here to tell you, on the authority of God's word, if you've confessed Jesus Christ as your personal Lord and Savior, you are his, and you are his for all eternity, and no one can snatch you out of his hand. Amen? That's good news. That's good news. So he says, children, that's who you are. You have all your sins forgiven. Then he addresses fathers. Notice what he says in verse 13. "I am writing to you, fathers, because you know him who has been from the beginning." Drop down to verse 14. "I have written to you, fathers, because you know him who has been from the beginning." I'm writing to you and I have written to you. I mean, I'm keep telling you the same things over and over again. Why? Because the enemy tries to rob you of your identity. I mean, why come to church if you've already been here once? Why come to church if you've already been saved? Why listen to the Word of God preached again? Because we need to be reminded of the things that are true of us so that we will own them. And what's he telling us about our spiritual position before God? That we've known him who is from the beginning. It means we know who Jesus Christ is. To know is to experience the person of. John chapter 17 and verse 3 says that this is eternal life, that they may know you and Jesus Christ whom you have sent. They may know you as the only true God and Jesus Christ whom you have sent. Know means to have experience with. Sometimes even in the Bible, it'll use the word know for relations between a husband and a wife, of intimately knowing. It means I'm well acquainted with. It means this: if you're a believer in Christ and you've confessed him as your personal Lord and Savior, you get to have intimacy with God. You get to have communication with God. You get to know God. God already knows everything about you, but you get to hear him. You get to know him. You get to experience him. What does the enemy do? He lies and he tells you, no. You may be a Christian, but you'll never really know God like those other people. You can't really hear his voice like those other people. God's not proud of you like he is those other people. No, I have written to you and I am writing to you so that you wouldn't, because you have known him who is from the beginning. You know Jesus. You can have an experience with Jesus. You can talk to Jesus. You can hear Jesus. You can listen to Jesus. You can do what Jesus tells you that you can do. Family, that's a great news this morning for us as believers in Jesus. Good news is all our sins are forgiven. There's no condemnation in us. Good news is we can experience an ongoing relationship with the Lord Jesus Christ, no matter what we've done or no matter who we are. And then who does he address? He addresses young men. This is part of the snapshot. The reason I believe this is a snapshot is because other than the children, no women are specifically mentioned here. He's talking about those of us who have been born again and what our opportunity is. And notice what he says in verse 13. "I am writing to you, young men, because you have overcome the evil one." Verse 14, "I have written to you, young men, because you are strong and the word of God abides in you, and you have overcome the evil one." Twice he tells them, you have overcome the evil one. He's not telling them you're individually strong. Who are they strong in? They're strong in the Lord because the word of the Lord abides in them. Church, listen to me. If you've confessed Jesus Christ as your personal Lord and Savior, you're strong because the strength of the Lord is in you and he abides in you. And guess what? You're stronger than the evil one. I mean, twice he says it, that you have overcome the evil one. It's not that you might overcome the evil one. It's not that you could, maybe. It's not that some of you will. It's that you're all overcomers. Here's what the enemy says. The enemy will tell you that he's more powerful than what God can do in your life. The enemy will lie to you and tell you that what he's done in other people, he could never do for you. And then he'll tell you the reason he can't do it for you is that you have too much sin in your life, right? And then he'll tell you the reason he'll do it to you is because you don't even hear God's voice anymore. And this is why we need to be so acquainted with our identity. Because if we know all our sin is already forgiven, and we know there's no condemnation, and we know that God wants to have a relationship with us, here's what we can also know, that we are victorious over our enemy. Let me tell you something. This is worth applauding. Satan was completely defeated at the cross. Amen? And one day his doom will be certain in the lake of fire. But he's already defeated. He's a defeated foe. He will lie to you and tell you all sorts of power that he has and what he has over you. Let me tell you what he has over you. Nothing in the name of the Lord Jesus Christ. Absolutely nothing. And he'll lie to you and say he may be able to fix other people's marriages. He can't fix your marriage. He may be able to get other people out of their addiction. He can't get you out of your addiction. He may be able to help other people find a real job and work for a living. He can't help you do that. I mean, you don't deserve that. You're not worthy of that. He lies. Because Satan knows this in the life of a believer. Satan knows that he's lost you for all eternity. And Satan knows he cannot snatch you out of the Father's hand. And Satan knows that you belong to Jesus. But he does know that he has the power to lie to you. So if he can get you to live out an identity that's different than who you really are, then you can live as though you don't know Christ and live defeated, even though you have the ability in Christ to be strong and be an overcomer. Now, if I was told I only had one chapter of the Bible I could keep, I don't know exactly what I would choose, but Romans 8 for me would certainly be a contender for that. And when Paul is writing to the Romans, he says some of these same things. I mean, here's what he says in Romans 8, 31. What then shall we say to these things? If God is for us, who can be against us? Hey, some of you need to hear this today. If you're a believer in Christ, he is for you. He is for you. I mean, did you hear what I say? I'm not talking about the President of the United States is for you. I'm not talking about the biggest CEO in the world is for you. I'm not talking about the most popular person in the world. I'm talking about the God of the universe is for you, right? That's what he says. And if he's for you, who can be against you? I mean, if the one who is not created, who's been here from all eternity, is for you, who could be against you? The answer is no one.

He's writing it again because he understands, much like all of us, that we get robbed of our identity all the time. I mean, one of the biggest growing crimes in our culture is identity theft. Some of you have fallen victim to that. When somebody else takes your information and they begin to spend your money that doesn't belong to them, and all of a sudden things show up on your statement saying, hey, how come you were spending that, and how come you spent hundreds over here? And you're like, I didn't do any of that. Well, somebody's robbing you of something that doesn't belong to them, and you don't like it. So you immediately call your creditor and say, hey, it wasn't me. Put a stop to this. Right? That's what the Bible's saying. Put a stop to what Satan's telling you that you can't do. And allow the Lord who is in your life to do what he wants you to do. There was a movie a number of years ago. Last night I said it was a few years ago. It turns out it was about 24 years ago. But there was a movie a couple years ago called The Lion King. Do you remember that movie? It was a cartoon. Mufasa was the dad who was the king. He had a son. He was named Simba. Put him up on display. But through a series of events, Mufasa's brother, Simba's uncle named Scar, got him to believe that when his dad Mufasa died, that it was Simba's fault. That the reason the king was dead is because of his son. And he got Simba to believe something false about himself. And what happened was Simba went out and lived in a different land away from where he was supposed to be. Remember the story? Right, he hung out with this flatulent pig or warthog and some other character yelling Hakuna Matata and just, hey, whatever will be, will be. I'm just making it through life. I mean, it's never going to be great, but we'll just live day by day. Remember that story? But something happened. Because at some point in the story, Simba realized who he was, that he was the son of a king, and that because he was the son of a king, he had a rightful heir to the kingdom, to be the leader of it, and to do something with it. And he ends up going back and taking his rightful place, and the whole thing changes. Christians, listen to me. If you believed in Jesus Christ, you are daughters and sons of the King. It is who you are. It is your identity. Quit listening to the liar, the enemy, who tells you you just have to live out in the back 40. You just have to do it this way. Just get through life. Have your average junky marriage. Have your average junky life. Just go with these junky people doing these junky things, and that's just all you're ever going to be. That is not what God's word says. Because of the cross of Christ, you've been completely cleansed. You are a son or daughter of the Most High God. He loves you unconditionally. You can know him, and you can start fresh with him today, no matter who you are, no matter where you at. Even if you've never trusted him, you can trust him this morning. And even if you've wandered far, you can start over right now. That's the good news in Christ. That's who you are. And when you start over with him, I got good news for you. You are a conqueror in Christ. That God can do in and through you what you never thought he could do. That's who you are. That's why John's saying, warning, listen, the world will reject that identity. The world will tell you, be average and be a victim. Jesus says, no, you're my son or my daughter, and I'm the conquering king, and everybody that knows me lives for me. See, here's the problem. If you don't do this, what happens is you end up wearing a mask. If you don't step into the light and be who God says that you are, you'll wear a mask. And the reason that you'll wear a mask is because shameful people always wear masks. Because when you're out over here doing what you know you're not supposed to do and realizing you should be over there, but you don't know how to get there, you got to wear a mask. And the mask is this. You wear a mask of happy. Even when you come into church, people ask you, how you doing? Great. I'm great. How are you? Great. You ever notice how many great people there are on Sunday mornings? Everybody's great. Right? Whether they are or not, they're great because they got a mask, right? Or they wear the mask of success, like I'm super successful, aren't? Don't you wish you were me? Or they wear the mask of wealth, don't you wish you were wealthy like me? Or they wear the mask of approval, like, man, don't you guys wish you were approved like me? You have to wear a mask so that other people will appreciate you when inside what you really feel is angry, frustrated, fearful, despair, all those things. But if you walk in the light, and you know that you're forgiven, and you know that Jesus loves you, and you have an ongoing relationship with him, and he says, no matter what you've done, you're still my daughter. No matter what you've done, you're still my boy, and I got great things for you. You're an overcomer. You're strong, and the word of God abides in you. Then you don't need to wear the mask anymore, because what you're telling people is not, I'm strong, but Christ in me, the hope of glory, is, and I'm standing right with my dad. Isn't that good news this morning? That's our identity. That's our identity. That's who we are. That's who every single Christian on the planet is. And the world, warning, rejects your true identity. Let me give you a

0: Second warning from 1 John. A second warning is not only that the world rejects your true identity, the world attacks your love for God. The world attacks your love for God. Notice what John says. Do not, here's the warning, do not love the world nor the things in the world. If anyone loves the world, the love of the Father is not in him. Now, that may be a little bit confusing because you're like, well, I live in the world. So let's talk about the word world. World can be about three different things. It can be the created world that we live in, the planet that we're on. That's the world. That's how it's used. It can also be used of humankind. John 3:16, for God so loved the world that he sent his only begotten son, that whoever believes in him would not perish but have eternal life. So there's this humanity that God loves. That's his world. But world is also used as the invisible spiritual system that's opposed to God. This invisible spiritual system that is opposed to God. That's what the world is. It's talking about that invisible spiritual system opposed to God. Much like we talk about the sports world, the political world, the educational world. It's not a real world. We're talking about the system. When John describes the world, he's talking about the evil system that opposes God on everything that goes on. And here's what he says. So don't love the world. Don't love this world system. And here's why you shouldn't love it. Nor should you love any of the things in the world system, because if anyone loves the world system, the love of the Father is not in him. That's why James says, I believe it's James 4:4, do you not realize, dear friends, that friendship with the world or the system is hatred towards God? Why? Because God is perfect, holy, and true. And what the Bible makes crystal clear is that when we're born in the domain of darkness. There are two domains. There is the domain of darkness, and there is the kingdom of God's beloved Son. When we confess Jesus Christ as our personal Savior, we are transferred from the kingdom of darkness into the kingdom of God's beloved Son, in whom we have redemption and the forgiveness of sins. There are two kingdoms. There is Satan's kingdom, and there is Jesus' kingdom. And they don't intermingle. Now, some of you might say, well, I'm not really in either kingdom. There's no such thing as a spiritual Switzerland. Like, you don't get to remain neutral. Like, I'm not really part of Jesus. I'm not really part of the devil's kingdom. Listen, if you're not on team Jesus, you're in Satan's kingdom. And moreover, he's using you for his purposes. That's what the Bible teaches. Satan always uses his people for his purposes. He's not indifferent to his people. He's constantly using them. And I'll give you scriptural support for it. If you turn to Ephesians chapter 2, Ephesians chapter 2 and verses 1 and 2, you'll see that that's true of every single person that's born on the planet. It says, and when you were dead in your trespasses and sins. Well, when is that? When you were conceived. You were conceived spiritually dead because your parents passed you their sinful DNA. So you weren't made alive. You must be born again. So we're all born dead. We're all born in darkness. And so notice verse 2. And that is in which you formerly walked according to the course of this world, or the path of this world, or the evil system of this world, according to the prince of the power of the air, who is Satan himself, the spirit of that is now working in the sons of disobedience. So who's the prince of the power of the air? Satan. Whose world system is it? Satan. What is he doing? He's taking everybody that's part of his system to promote his agenda. And what's his agenda? You. Promote you. Promote individuals. Take the glory off of God and make it about you. That is our world's system. And the Bible says there are two roads. There's a wide one and a narrow one. And the majority of people in the world are on the wide road, all about self, heading straight to hell. And then there's a narrow gate, a small gate, and a narrow road that goes to life, and very few find it, right? And that's why he's saying, don't love the world, and don't love the things in the world. And don't love the world system. Because if you love those things, God's love is not abiding in you. Christ is not walking with you because Christ is not walking down the wide road. Christ is on the narrow road. So walk with him. That's where your strength comes from. Does that make sense? That's why he goes on to say, like John in his gospel talks about how what happens when we switch roads. John talks about what happens when we switch kingdoms. Notice what he says in John chapter 15, verses 18 and 19. John chapter 15, verses 18 and 19. If the world hates you, you know that it hated me before it hated you. OK, Okay? If this world system is opposing you, just know it opposed Jesus Christ too. Notice this. If you were of the world would love its own. But because you are not of the world, but I chose you out of the world, because of this, the world hates you. Why does the world hate you? Because Jesus Christ selected you out of the kingdom of darkness and brought you into his kingdom, the kingdom of his beloved son, in whom you have redemption and the forgiveness of sins. It's the kingdom of light. And when you're in that system going this way, that former world system that you thought loved you so much, they may not love you so much anymore. Because when people are heading headlong into self and selfishness and hell, and you reverse ship and you repent and you start following after Jesus, you may find that a lot of the people you hung out with before, they don't like you anymore because you're not going their way anymore. A number of you can talk about stories about how, I used to party with all this group of people. Now that I'm a Christian, I don't party anymore. And I thought I could hang out with those people, but they won't have anything to do with me anymore. I thought I was really tight with my family until I started talking about Jesus all the time and how they needed to trust him. Now my family doesn't talk to me anymore because I'm going down this road. Right? I thought things at work would get better because now I'm a Christian and I was just sharing the love of Jesus with them.
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19: Beloved, we have a purpose. My question to you is, do you know your purpose? And have you brought yourself into alignment with your purpose? If you don't have a purpose in your life, how will you have breakthrough?

0: You can't experience breakthrough if you don't know where you're going. Welcome to Discovering the Jewish Jesus. I'm your host, Dustin Roberts, and today Rabbi Schneider, he shows why a clear purpose in our walk with God, it matters. Through the life of David, we'll see what happens when we stop relying on ourselves and we seek God's direction and move forward with Him. But there's another part of David's victory that can be easy to miss. God defeated his enemies, yet Scripture says he did it through David's own hand. Now here's Rabbi with today's message.
1: There's an epidemic going on amongst young boys and young men in terms of being able to find purpose and meaning in life. It's a real problem in terms of the increased suicide rate, increase of dropping out of school, increase of lack of the ability to connect with other people. And so in this documentary, they were investigating what could be done to help these boys that are really having a hard time finding purpose in life. And that's really what it boiled down to. These young men were having a difficult time finding purpose. And there, here they were, you know, 17, 18, 19 years old, already worrying that they were going to lead a life of purposelessness, having no real goal in mind. They isolated some of the causes of this. It was the breakdown of the family. And one of the other big causes was technology, that so many of us today are so addicted to technology, to our smartphones, our computers, that we've lost connection to real people. You know, we've got friends that are a mile wide and an inch deep, but people were meant to belong to a community. It's a huge problem. I share that with you because the primary thing that was in the hearts and souls of many of these boys that were coming men was a sense of purposelessness. But you and I, beloved, as believers in Yeshua, we have the ultimate purpose. We've been called into a relationship with the living God. We've got a purpose and a destiny. The Bible says that we've been called to press on towards the upward goal of Christ Jesus. What is our purpose? To know God, to experience God, and to be able to be transformed into His likeness, and then to be a vessel that He can use to touch other people and bless the world and in the world to come as well. The point is, beloved, that we're going somewhere. You and I are going somewhere. We're not as those that have no hope. We're not as those that have no purpose. This is why I begin every single day in the morning by reading from the Scriptures, asking the Lord, did I dream anything last night? Does it mean anything? I'm setting my course for the day by bringing my focus to the Word of God. What's the purpose today? What's the goal today? What do I need to work on in my life? What attitudes do I need to overcome? What selfishness in my nature needs to be overcome? How can I treat this person better? How can I treat that person better? How can I overcome in your spirit today, Lord? How can I overcome so that there's fruit for you in my life, so that I become more and more of a fragrant aroma to you? Beloved, we have a purpose. My question to you is, do you know your purpose? And have you brought yourself into alignment with your purpose? Before we can talk about breakthrough, we first have to know what it is that we're wanting to break through into. And if you don't have a purpose in your life, how will you have breakthrough? Because in order to get breakthrough, we have to be aiming a certain direction. Have you ever heard of a football team getting breakthrough through the other team if they don't know what they're aiming towards? No, when a football team gets on the field, the team with the ball is trying to break through the defense of their opponent and get that ball into the end zone. They have a definite pattern, a definite goal. They're going forward. They know exactly where they're going. And oftentimes they're able to get breakthrough through that defensive line because there's enough power and enough focus, enough strength that they're able to pierce through that defensive line and get the breakthrough ultimately to get that ball into the end zone. Well, I want to ask you today, let's be real for a moment. How many of us today are not experiencing much breakthrough because we don't have enough focus? We don't have enough passion. We don't have a definitive goal in terms of what are we wanting? What are we wanting to achieve? And so I want to begin today, beloved one, by asking you to search your heart so that you can recognize and bring your heart to the Lord and say, Lord, help me to become more focused on what my goal is. And what's the goal? To know God, to experience God, and to make Him known. And so, if that's your goal today, I'm here with some good news. If you'll apply some of the principles I'm about to share with you in your life, it will help you to get breakthrough in your life with God so that you can know Him more, experience Him more, be clothed with more power, increase in the love of God, and become a greater blessing to other people in the earth. Now, we've been looking at our primary text from the book of 2 Samuel chapter 5. And I don't want to take too much time today because this is now my fifth episode on this topic. But we've been studying the life of David, and we've been teaching about the fact that as soon as David was anointed king, the first thing that happened was he was attacked by the Philistines that are symbolic of being attacked by the powers of darkness. Very similar to what happened when Yeshua was immersed by John the Baptist, Yochanan, we say in Hebrew, the immerser in the Jordan River. As soon as Yeshua was immersed in the Jordan River, came out of the water, a dove came upon his head, John the Baptist saw it, and then the voice came from heaven, you are my beloved son, and in you I'm well pleased. As soon as that happened, that you could say anointing happened, what happened next? The Spirit of the Lord led Jesus, this is review now, into the wilderness where he did battle against the devil for 40 days. And so this is the pattern. It happened to David when he was anointed king. He was attacked by the Philistines. It happened to Yeshua when he was coming out of the water and the Spirit of the Lord descended upon him. And so if this is the pattern, you and I need to get our head wrapped around the fact that spiritual warfare is real. We need to be ready for it. We need to anticipate it, and we need to know how to walk through it, my beloved friends, when it happens. So let's read today, again, quickly, 2 Samuel chapter 5, beginning in verse number 17. When the Philistines heard that they had anointed David king over Israel, all the Philistines went up to seek out David, to destroy him, to kill him. And when David heard of it, he went down to the stronghold. He went down to a place and he sought God. Now the Philistines came and spread themselves out in the valley of Rephaim. They were attacking David from many different angles. Then David inquired of the Lord, saying, shall I go up against the Philistines? What shall I do? And he said, will you give them into my hand? And the Lord said to David, go up, and I will certainly give the Philistines into your hand. Maybe there's something, beloved one, in your life that you're struggling with today. Maybe it's your marriage. Maybe it's your children or your grandchildren. Maybe it's just mental thoughts that are tormenting you and you don't even know why. What should you do? Well, the first thing we should do is do what David did. We need to get alone with God. See, that this stronghold, it was a secret place. It was like the prayer closet that Yeshua spoke of. We get alone with God and we talk to God for it. We open up to Him. We say, Lord, help me. And we tell Him, He already knows, but we open up our soul, tell Him what's going on, what we're struggling with. Totally honest and transparent. We say, Lord, help me. And when we do that, God comes into our lives, into our soul, because we've made room for Him and we've invited Him in. You see, Jesus said, behold, I stand at the door and knock. And anyone that opens the door, I'm going to come in and dine with him and he with me. So the first thing that we need to do is get along with God, call out to Him. And even if it seems that nothing is happening right away, I promise you this. If you are truly calling out to God, to the living God in spirit and in truth, though the answer may tarry, I promise you, your weakness is being transformed into divine strength.
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1: You may not see the victory in a day, because sometimes the Lord, the scripture says, drives out the enemy little by little. Because if he drove out the enemy all at once, we wouldn't even know how to handle it. So the Lord said, I will not drive out your enemy all at once, but little by little, so that you might possess the land. So my word to you, my friend, is this. As you continue to do what I'm instructing, keep on calling out to God, being honest with Him. Recognize you're under attack. Ask Him for His help. Confess where you're falling, where you're failing. Confess to Him where you may be coming into agreement with the enemy. In other words, if the enemy is tormenting you to be in a spirit of accusation or hatred towards somebody, and you know it's wrong, but you're doing it, ask God for forgiveness. Tell Him that you're doing it and call on Him for help. What I'm saying to you is if you will keep doing this and following this process, eventually you're going to be transformed. Sometimes the transformation doesn't happen just like that. It happens little by little, because God's way of transforming us is causing us to continue to cry out to Him in our weakness, in our need for His help. And as we continue to learn how to depend on Him, as we continue to learn how to become dependent on Him, His power is perfected in our life. This is what Paul was referring to in the book of 2 Corinthians chapter 1. Shaul said there, I would have you know, brethren, that I am burdened excessively beyond strength, so that I despair, Paul said, even of life. In other words, Paul was under such pressure. It felt so rotten, so terrible. Paul said that he despaired even of life. But then he went on to say this, but this happens to me, that I would learn to trust in God that raises the dead. Paul was going through an extreme time of crushing, but he said it was for a purpose, because in this place of him being crushed, as he was calling out to God, he was being imparted with resurrection power to come out of this thing in the power of God. And the transformation could only take place as he journeyed through this huge trial, clinging, depending, and calling out to God in the process. And so that's the first thing that David did. He went down into the stronghold. And that's what you and I need to continue to do. Cling to God, call out to Him, don't give up, and be assured and confident that even if it seems like nothing's changing, you are being transformed and you will come through this victorious. Listen next. So David inquired of the Lord, saying, shall I go up against the Philistines? David looked for a strategy. What should I do? God will give us specific direction. Sometimes He'll even speak to you in a dream. And the Lord said to him, yes, I will certainly give the Philistines into your hand. So David came to Baal Perazim and defeated them there. And he said, the Lord has broken through my enemies before me like the breakthrough of waters. Let's take it apart for a second. David is under attack. He goes to the stronghold. He cries out to God. He was like Moses when God called Moses to lead the children of Israel out of Egypt. Moses said to Hashem, he said, God, unless you go with me, I'm not going to go. I'm not going to try to do this on my own. If you don't give me assurance that you're going to be with me in this, I'm not doing it. David was kind of that same heart. He wasn't going to do anything until he knew that God was going to be with him and act. And so David once again said, will you give them, the Philistines, into my hand? And the Lord said to David, go up, for I certainly will give the Philistines into your hand. And so we need to come to a place where we are afraid to live life outside of God. You see, the Bible says, don't say you're going to do this tomorrow or that tomorrow, but rather say, if the Lord wills, you're going to do this or that tomorrow, because you don't know what tomorrow is going to bring. In other words, the scripture writer, under the inspiration of the Spirit, by the Word of God that's living and active and sharper than a two-edged sword, piercing through the division of soul and spirit, was saying, don't think you're just going to go do this thing tomorrow. You don't have the power to do that thing tomorrow. You might not be here tomorrow. You don't know what's going to happen to you between now and tomorrow. You might get in a car wreck. Anything could happen. Anything could go wrong. Your heart could stop beating. Don't say you're going to do this tomorrow. Rather say, if the Lord wills, this is what's going to happen tomorrow. See, this is the type of mindset that Moses had. I'm not going to go, Lord, unless you go with me. I need to know your favors on me. This was the heart that David had here. Lord, what should I do? Are you going to give them into my hand? Should I go against them? See, there's a difference between faith and presumption. And sometimes you and I don't know the difference. Faith is when we're cleaving to God and receiving an impartation of His Spirit that gives us confidence, and the confidence that we're receiving is coming directly from the essence of His substance. That's faith. Presumption is when we think we're going to do so-and-so out of our own self-confidence, and that will end in severe failure and defeat. David wasn't operating here out of presumption. When he attacked the Philistines, he was operating out of faith because he heard from the Lord, yes, David, go, and I'm going to give them into your hand. Let's see what happens in the next verse. So David, in verse number 20, came to Baal-perazim and defeated them there. So you see, true faith will produce results, victory. The Lord, David said this after he defeated them, the Lord has broken through my enemies before me like the breakthrough of waters. So David said here, 2 Samuel chapter 5, verse 20, the Lord has gone before me like the breakthrough of waters. So David says, the Lord went before me and gave me victory like the breakthrough of waters. Now notice, beloved one, the corresponding verse to this. We find it in the book of 1 Chronicles, where the same story is told. And in 1 Chronicles chapter 14, the writer of scripture, referring to the same incident, said this. David defeated them there. We're talking about the same exact thing that we're looking at in 2 Samuel. But in 1 Chronicles chapter 14, we read in the 11th verse, and David defeated them there. And David said, God has broken through my enemies. That's what we just got done reading in 2 Samuel. God has broken through my enemies. But David has some additional things that he said that we read about in 1 Chronicles. God has broken through my enemies by my hand. Get that, by my hand. So once again, in 2 Samuel chapter 5, we just hear David saying, the Lord has broken through my enemies like the breakthrough of waters. But in the corresponding scripture, in 1 Chronicles 14, there's an additional few words that's added. The additional words are, David says, by my hand. So it wasn't just that God broke through the enemies apart from David, but God broke through David's enemies, listen now, by David's own hand. Listen to it. David said, God has broken through my enemies by my hand, like the breakthrough of waters. What do I love about this? That God, beloved, doesn't work independently of us oftentimes. He works through us. You yourself will experience the victory of God through your own life. Partnering together with Him, you will see victory, and you will be a partner with God in that victory. You will see a breakthrough in your life by your hand, and the breakthrough that you're going to experience by your hand is going to be because the Spirit of God, the Ruach HaKodesh, is breaking through you, making a way before you, bringing you in to ever-increasing depths of God's love. and into the experience of His light, His power, His glory, His joy, His presence, and His Spirit. Part of the scriptural narrative we've been studying is that when David got breakthrough, he destroyed the idols of the Philistines. You and I also must destroy idols around our lives that keep us from entering into God's fullness. For you and I, the idol that we may be struggling with is clinging to our finances for security rather than the Lord. The Lord has called us to honor Him first with our finances, but unfortunately, too many of us are in fear and we're not honoring the Lord properly with our finances. And as a result, beloved, it's hindering us in getting breakthrough. If discovering the Jewish Jesus is being used of the Lord to strengthen you and encourage you in your walk and fellowship with Him, and you're not fully honoring the Lord with your finances, I want to encourage you today to take a step of faith for your breakthrough, submit your finances to Him, and honor Him with your finances through discovering the Jewish Jesus today. Beloved, I want to thank you for your love and financial support. God bless you and shalom.
0: 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And today I'd like to talk to you a little bit about our social media feeds at Discovering the Jewish Jesus. Now listen, I know that if you have a Facebook feed or other social media feed, it's likely full of things that's competing for your attention. So you may be saying, well, why would I follow Discovering the Jewish Jesus? It's just another thing. Sometimes we need content in our lives that makes us stop and think and really to go deeper with God. Otherwise, we're just getting an endless suggestion of content that really doesn't matter, and it honestly sometimes leads us away from where God wants to take us. But on the Discovering the Jewish Jesus Facebook page, you know, Rabbi, he brings a perspective of scripture that many believers, honestly, most have never heard before. And when you connect the Jewish roots of the Bible with Jesus, it really changes your faith. And you know what? This is about more than just interesting biblical facts. It's about understanding scripture in an authentic way that isn't watered down. So if you're tired of scrolling past content that you'll forget 5 seconds later, I want to encourage you, put something in your feed that will actually feed your spirit with fresh biblical teaching, encouragement, and genuinely challenging spiritual insight. Follow Discovering the Jewish Jesus on Facebook or search for Rabbi Schneider. We're also on TikTok, Instagram, X, YouTube, wherever you are. Thanks so much for listening today. We love you. God bless you. And now here's Rabbi Schneider. He's going to speak God's sacred blessing over your life. Rabbi?
1: What I love about the Aaronic blessing is that it did not originate with man. The words actually proceeded from the very essence of God Himself. The blessing comes from the book of Numbers, chapter 6. So listen to these words and receive the blessing of the Lord into your life today. The Lord bless you and keep you. The Lord make His face shine on you and be gracious to you. The Lord lift you up with His countenance. And the Lord give you, beloved one, His peace. And now in Hebrew.

0: God bless you, and shalom.
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5: Ronald Reagan believed freedom was more than a political system or a set of laws. In 1988, he said, "Freedom describes the God-given condition of the human soul." For Reagan, liberty was not something government created. It was something government was called to respect and to protect. That idea sits at the heart of the American experiment. Our rights do not come from rulers, institutions, or political majorities. They belong to us by nature and by God. And when we understand freedom that way, our responsibility becomes clearer. Government may protect liberty. Laws may preserve it, but neither can give us what was never theirs to grant. Freedom begins with the recognition that human dignity and liberty come before government, not from it.
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12: This morning, we're going to continue the teaching series we began last week. We are walking through the book of Nehemiah, one verse at a time. The name of the series is Return to Me. And we'll show you how we got that verse in just a moment. Nehemiah chapter 1 is where we began last week. And our main character, Nehemiah, is in Persia. He's a long way away from Jerusalem, but he gets a group of people from Jerusalem, some visitors to come see him, including his own brother. And it says in Nehemiah chapter 1, verse 3, these visitors said to me, "The remnant there in the province who survived the captivity are in great distress and reproach, and the wall of Jerusalem is broken down and its gates are burned with fire." There's been a series of returns. The people of Israel were taken captive by the Babylonians under the king named Nebuchadnezzar. Well, now the Persians are in charge, and their king, Cyrus, made a decree that the Jews could go home. So we showed you a very simple chart last week. There were three returns of the exiles back to Israel, back to Jerusalem. The first one was led by a guy named Zerubbabel, where they rebuilt the temple. The second one led by Ezra, and they began to reestablish the worship system. Well, the third return is about to be led by our friend Nehemiah. And he is going to go on this mission to rebuild the walls of the city because he gets this report of how hurting the people are and how hurting the city is. And so when he gets this report, it said in verse 4 of last chapter, "When I heard these words, I sat down and wept and mourned for days. I was fasting and praying before the God of heaven." So why was he so upset? Several reasons. One, it's been 70 years since the first group went back. What has taken them so long? Why is it so hard? Why is the city still in ruins after all these years? He's mourning for the people who are suffering. They're living a hard life there. But he's also realizing that his life is about to change. He's got a very good job, a very secure job. We'll learn what that is in a moment. But he has a good life in the capital city of Susa, it's called. But he just has a sense from the Lord that he is about to step out of his comfort zone, about to leave the life of ease, and everything's about to change. And he's going to feel compelled to do this, but it's going to cost him. And he says he was mourning for days. And then in verse 8 of chapter 1, Nehemiah has a prayer. And he says to the Lord, "Remember the word which you commanded your servant Moses, saying, 'If you are unfaithful, I will scatter you among the peoples. But if you return to me and keep my commandments and do them, though those of you who have been scattered were in the most remote part of the heavens. I will gather them from there and will bring them to the place where I have chosen to cause my name to dwell. The name of our series is Return to Me, and it comes from this verse. God says to the people of Israel, and now Nehemiah is quoting him back to the Lord in a prayer that God offers us a way home spiritually. If we walk away from the Lord, but we have something that wakes us up spiritually, and we turn back and we return to the Father, God's got the door open waiting for us to return. And then specifically they will return to the place where God chose to make his name dwell. We showed you a lot of interesting photographs and drawings about that, that the land of Israel literally has the name of God carved in it. And so the next part of his prayer, verse 10 of chapter 1, they are your servants and your people whom you redeem by your great power and by your strong hand. O Lord, I beseech you, I beg you, may your ear be attentive to the prayer of your servant and the prayer of your servants who delight to revere your name, and make your servant successful today and grant him compassion before this man. See, Nehemiah has a feeling that God's calling him to go back to Jerusalem and help rebuild the city. However, he knows he cannot do that if he doesn't have permission from his boss. So Nehemiah's prayer is general in nature. Help these people, help us, help your city be restored. It's a general prayer, but it's a very specific prayer. Hey God, I'm going to need a leave of absence from this one man. Please give me favor before this one man that I might be able to go back. And so now as we begin our study today, we're going to go through chapter 2 and chapter 3. That exact prayer is going to become the focus. This man, give me favor before the one guy who can stop this or allow this. Nehemiah chapter 2, verse 1. If you pay attention to the calendar, you'll see what it says. It came about in the month of Nisan. Well, we know that's 4 months after the visitors arrived to Nehemiah in chapter 1. 4 months he's been thinking and praying and planning, looking for an opportunity. In the month of Nisan, in the 20th year of King Artaxerxes, that wine was before him, and I took up the wine and gave it to the king. Now, I had not been sad in his presence. Now, one more reminder from chapter 1. Do you remember what Nehemiah's job is? He's called the cupbearer to the king. And we told you that cupbearer is a very simple job in some ways. And that is, he's the food tester. Before the king would eat food or drink wine, the cupbearer would taste it so as to see if anybody wants to poison and assassinate the king. But you can imagine it becomes a much more extensive job than that. It's what today's politicians call a special advisor, a personal counselor to the king. So Nehemiah was around him every day. But it's been 4 months since he got the bad report of how sorrowful the state is in Jerusalem. And for 4 months, he's been thinking and praying and asking God for an opportunity. And it says that he came in to do his normal job in front of the king, but he said, I've never been sad in his presence. But verse 2, the king said, why is your face sad though you are not sick? This is nothing but sadness of heart. See, you know why he's never been sad in the presence of the king? Because in the job description of cupbearer, it says, don't be in a bad mood. Why? Because the king says, I got enough stuff to worry about. I don't need to worry about your stuff. Keep your stuff away. So you don't act mopey and whiny in front of the king when you're the cupbearer. But Nehemiah, something was going on with his emotions, with his face. And the king said, you're not sick, you're not ill, so something's sad in your heart. And Nehemiah writes, then I was very much afraid. Why? Because he just violated his assignment. I said to the king, let the king live forever. Why should my face not be sad when the city, the place of my father's tombs, lies desolate and its gates have been consumed by fire? It's been 71 years since that first of the three waves went back. Return number one has happened. Return number two has happened. Return number three is about to happen with Nehemiah, but not yet. And he says, the place of my ancestors, my family, my hometown, it's lying in ruins. Its gates have been consumed by fire. Hey, king, that's why I'm sad. I'm sad about my hometown. Verse 4, the king said, what would you request? Which is a big, big step and a big, big question. Remember what we said in chapter 1? His prayer was, give me favor in front of this one man. So now he has the chance. And you can guess he's not going to get this chance again. So what does he do? So I prayed to the God of heaven. It should be a good reminder to us that when we're about to make life-changing decisions, we ought to pray first and shut our mouths for a bit. So I prayed to the God of heaven. I said to the king, if it please the king, and if your servant has found favor before you, send me to Judah, to the city of my father's tombs, that I may rebuild it. Now, you have to understand, this statement is perfectly constructed. First of all, if it please the king, meaning, I know you're the only one who gives permission, only one who has the authority for this. If your servant has found favor in your sight, hey, king, if you think I've done a good job, if you think I've been a loyal worker for you, send me to Judah. See the verb? Send me. As opposed to, give me some time off and let me go on my own. What's the difference? One is you're on an official assignment from the boss. One is you're on your vacation time doing your own thing. Send me to Judah, to the city of my father's tombs. He now brings in his family heritage, something that the king might appreciate and respect, that I may rebuild it. Now, we're reading the book of Nehemiah chapter 2. We mentioned it last week in Ezra, different Bible book. Ezra chapter 4, this same king, Artaxerxes, got a report from the enemies of the Jews in those earlier returns to tell King Artaxerxes that they had started rebuilding Jerusalem. And they said, well, king, you don't want them to do that because then they might think they're independent and stop being subservient to you, stop paying their taxes. So the king put a stop to their rebuild back in Ezra chapter 4. So in effect, what Nehemiah is asking the king to do is to reverse his own order. If it please the king, if your servant has found favor before you, send me, very important, send me.

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1: Verse 6, then the king said to me, the queen sitting beside him, which is a small detail that you might not catch unless you understand that that shows it was a private gathering, wasn't a public event. Public events, the queen, you're not there, you don't care, you're busy, you're doing whatever you're doing. The king is having an official, you know, political event or governmental office meeting or whatever. This is a private event. So also showing the right time for Nehemiah to ask a question is privately. The king said to me, the queen sitting beside him, how long will your journey be and when will you return? Which is a perfectly legitimate question. When you go to your boss and ask for some time off, what are they going to say? How much time do you need? So he says, it pleased the king to send me, and I gave him a definite time. We'll see more in just a second, but Nehemiah has been praying and he's been planning for 4 months for this conversation. He had every detail figured out in his brain. How long would I be gone? What supplies do I need? What assistance is there out there that I'm looking for? What enemy or obstacle would I face? He's got it all planned. I gave him a definite time. Show you the map. We showed you this last week. Remember the red circle? See on the left, Jerusalem. On the right, Susa, one of the capitals of now the Persian Empire. And it looks really close on that map until I tell you it's over 1,600 miles apart. So he's not asking for a weekend off. He's asking for a long time. Verse 7, Nehemiah 2, and I said to the king, if it please the king, let letters be given me for the governors of the provinces beyond the Euphrates River. It doesn't say Euphrates, but that's the one we're talking about. That they may allow me to pass through until I come to Judah. What is he asking for? He's asking for a written pass, a written statement, when I get to all these different checkpoints, they're going to let me pass through. Oh, but I also need a letter to Asaph. Cool, why do you need to talk to Asaph? Well, he happens to be the keeper of the king's forest. Why do you need to talk to him? That he may give me timber to make beams for the gates of the fortress, which is by the temple, for the wall of the city, and for the house to which I will go. His number one supply need was going to be lumber. Since you're asked, King, would your lumber man give me all the wood I need for this project? And the king granted them to me because the good hand of my God was on. You can say, well, he tricked the king. No. You can say the king was in a good mood that day. I don't know. But you want to know why Nehemiah's prayer was answered so perfectly? Because of the blessing of the Lord. For 4 months, he's been praying and he's been planning, even down to the supply list and who could get me those supplies. And what obstacles would I face? Well, obviously there's going to be checkpoints because each of the regions underneath the big empire, they're ruled by a different leader. Nehemiah laid it all out, and the king granted them to me because of the good hand of God was upon me. So the next slide, it's just a quote. I've already explained it to you. He asked for letters of introduction. One of the reasons is not only would they let him pass through, but they now know that the king is approving of this mission. So you shouldn't oppose it because your boss

0: has authorized it. And I want you to see the last quote on the screen. It says, this is a fine illustration of the balance between confidence in the sovereignty of God with prayer as its proper response and human responsibility with its counterpart in thoughtful planning. That's very eloquent. Let me tell you how I say it. I've told you before, God gives you a heart and a brain, and he expects you to use both of them. He gave you a heart. You should pray and beg him for favor, beg him for miracles, beg God for spiritual things. But he also gave you a brain so that when an opportunity comes, you've thought it through, you've made a plan, you know what you need to do, you know what the task list is, you know what the timeline is. God gave you a brain. And now the king has granted his request. And what happens is the king writes officially a decree. Who's going to go? Nehemiah. Where's he going? Jerusalem. He has to have permission to pass through all these checkpoints. The suppliers, including the lumberman, are supposed to give him what he needs. And he's going to Jerusalem, destination, for the purpose of rebuilding the walls. It's a written decree from the king. And so that decree becomes a candidate for when you're interpreting the prophecy of Daniel chapter 9. We studied this several months ago. Daniel 9:25, Daniel's vision about the future and the Messiah says, you are to know and discern that from the issuing of a decree to restore and rebuild Jerusalem until Messiah the Prince, there will be 7 weeks and 62 weeks, or seven sevens and 62 sevens. And if you were with us and when we studied Daniel, it was really good, and you remember all that. And there's some debate about which decree Daniel is referring to, and a lot of people think this is the one King Artaxerxes giving Nehemiah permission. So he has his letter of authorization and says, verse 9, I came to the governors of the provinces beyond the river and gave them the king's letters. See? Now the king had sent with me officers of the army and horsemen. He didn't go by himself. He's got a military support force. When Sanballat the Horonite and Tobiah the Ammonite official heard about it, it was very displeasing to them that someone had come to seek the welfare of the sons of Israel. We're going to learn about these guys a lot over the next couple weeks. These become the opponents of Nehemiah in his mission. Why do they oppose this? There's a lot of reasons. We'll talk about it next week more. But basically, they're in charge and they don't like that the new sheriff is in town. And see the note on the bottom of the screen, the journey to Jerusalem, even though Nehemiah probably took the shortest route possible, would have taken at least 2 months to get there. Ezra's trip 14 years earlier took 4 to 5 months of traveling those 1,600 miles. So the king, you'll recall, asked Nehemiah, how long are you going to be gone? Well, it's 2 months just to get there. Then you got to have time to work, and then it's 2 months plus to get back. We're talking a long leave he's asked for. And he starts to face opposition right away. These two guys, Sanballat the Horonite and Tobiah the Ammonite. Who are these guys? Well, just if you care about their biography, Sanballat was the governor of Samaria. He was a Jew. His daughter was married to the grandson of the high priest, and he seemed to have a lot of influence over the economy and over the people. And again, he would have been opposed to Nehemiah showing up. And the next guy, Tobiah the Ammonite, he somehow had a high government office. He was responsible for areas outside the city walls. He again was opposed to the work because it would have decreased his influence and because Nehemiah would have become the most important figure in the story. So keep reading now, chapter 2, verse 11. Nehemiah writes, so I came to Jerusalem and I was there 3 days. Again, he took time to think and to plan and to pray. He didn't rush into things. He says, I arose in the night, I and a few men with me. I did not tell anyone what my God was putting into my mind to do for Jerusalem. And there was no animal with me except the animal on which I was riding. What's he trying to do? He's trying to lay low for a little while.
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4: 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But you know what I found? A lot of times their discerning word was off, and sometimes they were operating in a spirit of judgment. You know, the Apostle Paul spoke in the book of Philippians chapter 1, and he said, I pray that the Lord would give you real discernment. I want to encourage you to recognize that we oftentimes are wrong in our perception of reality, and we need to be praying to the Holy Spirit, to the Father, to Yeshua, that we would have wisdom and real discernment to be able to assess reality correctly.
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7: Ronald Reagan believed freedom was more than a political system or a set of laws. In 1988, he said, "Freedom describes the God-given condition of the human soul." For Reagan, liberty was not something government created. It was something government was called to respect and to protect. That idea sits at the heart of the American experiment. Our rights do not come from rulers, institutions, or political majorities. They belong to us by nature and by God. And when we understand freedom that way, our responsibility becomes clearer. Government may protect liberty. Laws may preserve it, but neither can give us what was never theirs to grant. Freedom begins with the recognition that human dignity and liberty come before government, not from it.
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12: Hello again and welcome to Healthline. 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We've got a fascinating show lined up for you today, but first, a quick few questions. Number one, is there a pill you can take that can actually help make you stronger? Number two, let's say you could get stronger. Would the extra strength make your life better? Thirdly, think about this. Are you weaker today than you were, say, 20 years ago? Well, listen, if you answered yes to any of these questions, then stay tuned. Dr. Neil Levin is joining us today to discuss a miraculous compound with hundreds of clinical studies that just may unlock the key to helping you get stronger and healthier at any age. Now, Dr. Neil Levin is a chiropractor, a nutritionist, spokesperson, and a longtime advisor for Purity Products. Dr. Levin, welcome back to the show.
13: Oh, it's great to be here with you today. And we have a very exciting topic to cover today. Today, we're talking about strength and power and how to get it back, even if you're in your 50s, 60s, 70s, 80s. So if you want to feel better, if you want to feel stronger, this is some very important information we're going to cover today.
12: Yeah, this is an exciting topic. Talk to me about this important message today. What molecule are we talking about and how it's impacting the lives of people who follow the science?
13: Right. Well, we're talking about a new supplement. It's called Everstrong, and it features an exciting molecule called creatine. Now, a lot of our listeners may have heard of creatine. I know you've used creatine.
12: Right.
13: But for those that don't know about creatine, it's mainly used in the Olympic circles, professional athletes, bodybuilders, college, high school athletes, because it does something extraordinary. And what I'm about to tell you is proven by hundreds and hundreds of human studies. So here's what creatine does for us. It helps us to get stronger, more powerful. It helps put muscle mass on the body, and it helps protect us from losing muscle tissue as we get older. We know that's a big part of aging. Not only that, great for the brain, great for memory, and it helps promote bone strength as well. So an amazing molecule that everybody needs to know about.
12: It's an amazing story. Can you share some of the science and tell us why you're calling creatine one of the best kept secrets to healthy aging?
13: Sure. What we need to understand with creatine is that it's a natural molecule to the body. It's in every single cell, tissue, organ in your system, and its job in the body is to generate and maintain strength and power. That's its reason for being, to maintain strength and power. It's in every single cell in the body. 95% of it, however, is in your muscle tissue because that's where we tend to use it the most. It powers up the muscles. It's good for strong muscle contraction, and it's important to help maintain strength and muscle contractions when you're using them over and over again. For instance, if you're working out at the gym, if you're playing sports, golf, tennis, anything like that, it keeps your muscles powered up in their high energy state so they're strong and ready for action. Now, here's the key. This is so important for those of us, say, in our 50s, 60s, 70s. You see, we had lots and lots of creatine when we were young. We had oodles of this stuff. It was coming out of our ears. We had lots of creatine. Our bodies made a lot of it. But as we get older, like everything else, we don't do that as well. So we have less creatine in our muscles. Now, the good news is that hundreds and hundreds of human studies show that when you supplement with creatine, it goes to work, it goes straight to your muscles, it's absorbed easily, it pumps up the creatine in your muscle tissue, and you get stronger, you get more powerful. Not only that, it helps support memory and brain health, and it helps support the strength of your bones.
12: You know, we were talking before the show, and you were talking about how Olympic athletes have been using creatine for years to enhance their strength and performance. Tell me more.
13: Well, this creatine is the premier sports nutrition supplement. There's no question about that. You've used it. Bodybuilders know about it. Athletes know about it. Creatine is the premier sports nutrient. Mm-hmm. So you know, back 20, 25 years ago, the Olympic athletes and their coaches, of course, they knew about it. They knew it made you bigger and stronger and faster. They knew it was natural to the body. It was supposed to be there. But they were a little bit afraid to supplement with it because they were afraid it might be considered cheating, that it mm-hmm. might be considered too much of an edge. But back in 1998, the International Olympic Committee, they came out, they officially confirmed that, I'm quoting here, creatine can be used by athletes to enhance their performance. And now it's not just for athletes anymore,
12: right?
13: Because the studies are plainly showing that for adults, for people in their 50s, 60s, 70s, this stuff is amazing. And Purity yeah. has this incredible new formulation. We call it EverStrong because that's exactly what it does. It helps you get stronger and stay stronger with hundreds of human studies to help you. And it's the purest form of creatine money can buy. The stuff from Europe, this stuff is yeah. fantastic.
12: All right. So obviously this works with athletes, but you say creatine is going mainstream. There's a lot of studies are showing that folks in their 50s, 60s, 70s and beyond, that creatine can be a cornerstone compound to help people stay strong, stay healthy, stay sharp, stay vital, right?
13: Oh, exactly. I mean, this is the ideal muscle-enhancing, strengthening, muscle-protecting nutrient for folks as we get older, 50-plusers like you and me. But let's go to a couple of studies on seniors just to show this. We'll do one on the guys and one on the gals, okay?
12: Right.
13: First on the guys. Love the title of this one. Creatine supplementation improves muscular performance in older men. Study done at several American universities, a group of men, get this, age 59 to 72. Hey, you know, we know that's not when people are known for getting stronger, right?
12: Right.
13: So this was just a one-week study. People need to understand that. That's how effective and rapidly this stuff works. It's just a one-week study. Get this. The guys on creatine, they put on 4 pounds of lean mass. That's muscle tissue for those that don't know that. It shows they built the muscles and they hydrated the muscles nicely. They increased the strength of their bench press. That's a chest press for people that don't know, by 7%. They increased the strength of the leg exercises they were doing by 15%. They could get in and out of a chair more times faster without using their arms. On top of that, they could generate more power on a stationary bike. This happened in 1 week. When I think
12: wow.
13: about that, yeah, it's really quite incredible.
12: All right, but what about the women out there? Did they get those kind of benefits too as well? Will it actually help women in their 50s, 60s, and 70s get stronger too?
13: Absolutely. Let's go straight to another study. Love the title on this one as well. Creatine supplementation improves muscular performance in older women, published in the European Journal of Applied Physiology. 30 women aged 58 to 71. Of course, they got either creatine or placebo. That's the way they do these things. Again, a one-week study. The women on creatine increased their bench press by almost 4 pounds. They increased their leg press by over 11 pounds, and they had better balance and agility. So 58 to 71-year-old women, not only getting stronger, not only getting more powerful, getting faster with improved balance. Study after study shows that older folks that use creatine get amazing results. They get great results if they exercise. They get great results even if they don't exercise. They can lift more weight. They get faster. They get stronger. They get more powerful. Their muscles don't fatigue as fast. And get this. This is very important, especially for the ladies. You know that when women do resistance training, their bones get stronger as
12: right.
13: well, right?
12: Yeah.
13: You know, now, get this. When you resistance train with creatine, your bones tend to get stronger even faster. So an all-around win-win. EverStrong is going to help the seniors to feel better, feel stronger, more energized, more powerful, faster, and it helps protect your bones.
12: Talk more about how unique this exclusive EverStrong formula is from Purity Products. It even has a finished product clinically studied, which showed an increase in upper body strength and power. But tell me what's in it and why you like it so much. I mean, this is more than just creatine, right?
13: Oh, absolutely. I mean, EverStrong, this is a very comprehensive formula. I didn't want people to just feel stronger when they use creatine. You know, we're dealing with people in their 50s, 60s, 70s. I wanted people to feel more comfortable as well. So Not only did I use the finest creatine money can buy, this stuff from Europe, the Creapure creatine, I also added something called coffeeberry extract. And coffeeberry extract, a powerful antioxidant, stronger than blueberries and strawberries, helping to protect the muscles, helping to protect the brain, because we know our antioxidant systems aren't as strong as they used to be in our 20s and 30s. But I also added some vitamin D, because vitamin D, incredibly good for the muscles as well as the immune system and the bones. So this is an all-around win-win. This is a wonderful product. When you try it, you're going to love it. You're going to feel the difference, and it's fast. A week or two, you're going to feel more powerful. Purity wants you to have a free bottle. I know later in the show you're going to give out that phone number.
12: Sure will. You know, we mentioned how great creatine works for women. Take a moment and share that story you told me before the show about the award-winning 70-year-old senior swimmer who uses Everstrong.
13: Right, right. Emma Karen, I'm looking at her picture right now. I printed it out for the show. 70 years old. This picture, she's got six medals around her neck. It's the 2015 National Senior Olympic Games. You know, she writes to us that she was getting a little tired during our workouts at age 70. Of course, she didn't have that same stamina, but she fortunately heard about our Everstrong formula. She started using it and almost right away was invigorated in her workouts and had more energy throughout the day. I'm quoting from her. She says, "I feel my investment in Everstrong was one of the best choices I ever made. It's always a morale booster when people think I'm 50. She looks fantastic.
12: Wow.
13: And I hear this stuff all the time. This isn't one of those vitamins, like a multivitamin, you take it, you don't really even notice the difference. This is a substance that you can use to help get some of that youthful vim and vigor back, get some of that strength back. It's wonderful.
12: You know, Purity's given away a free bottle of Everstrong, but Purity products didn't stop there. In fact, you insisted that they also give away a free bottle of their B12 energy melts, which are great for instant energy. Now, I know that you love this combination. Tell us about the incredible double free offer.
13: Yeah, you know, when I think about creatine, when I think about Everstrong, I think about muscular energy. I think about muscular power, but it's all about energy and feeling great, feeling energized. And the next thing I think about when I think about energy is B12. When you think about energy, think B12. And the problem is for 50-plussers like you and me, we're not absorbing the B12 as well as we used to in our 60s, 70s, 80s. So when you supplement with B12, you tend to bump back up those B12 levels. And that's what Purity's B12 energy melts are all about. They're fantastic. They melt in your mouth. 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And you bump up those B12 levels. 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So people love the B12 energy melts. 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
12: 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All right, so we were so busy at the top of the show. This EverStrong formula does so much for us. We haven't even touched on the incredible brain benefits. I mean, some of these studies you sent me are absolutely incredible. As you know, I'm very into nootropics. The anti-aging community has taken a keen interest in creatine, specifically the cognitive benefits of creatine.
13: Oh, absolutely. This is one of those areas where creatine really shines. You see, what we need to understand is that your brain, even though it's only 2% of your body's weight, it utilizes 20% of your body's energy. This is a very thirsty organ for energy. And just like your muscles soak up the creatine like a sponge, because this is a naturally occurring molecule in the body, it passes right through the blood-brain barrier. Your brain neurons soak it up like a sponge, and it increases your creatine phosphate reserves in your brain. So now, in your brain, you have more readily available resources to do what? To recharge those neuronal batteries to make more energy inside the brain. So basically, what do you notice? Well, your memory is supported. And scientists have done some amazing research here. They found that people that take creatine, it supports their memory. It actually helps the brain to utilize oxygen better. It supports memory in people that are sleep deprived. It's been shown to help people add numbers quicker and for longer periods of time without mental fatigue. Get this study. Just 5 days of 8 grams of creatine supported mental tasks in subjects that were getting rapid fire questions. Scientists were asking them math questions and science questions over and over and over, and they found the folks on creatine didn't fatigue as quickly mentally. So this is amazing stuff. It's like a turbo booster for your brain. It's like a supercharger for your muscles. It recharges all your cellular batteries, so all of your cells, tissues, and organs have more readily available energy.
12: All right, Doc, I love that EverStrong appeals to athletes and people who want to get more reps in the gym, maybe get some extra power in their workouts. But you're also saying there's a big push in the nutritional community to encourage people in their 40s, 50s, 60s, 70s, and even 80s to leverage the power of creatine to stay fit, strong, and healthy. In fact, you say creatine is going mainstream. You know, I shared the story with you before. My mom, who's in her late 70s now, she's taking creatine. She works out a couple of days a week, 3 days a week. She goes to Nautilus, does the free weights because she's got osteoporosis. She wants to maintain her muscle mass and she wants to make her bones stronger. And as you pointed out, creatine helps to do that. And then the other 3 days during the week, she'll go and she'll swim. Now, she's not trying to get big or strong or anything like that. But even at her age, creatine has benefits.
13: 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You're going to love the benefits you get with this EverStrong formula.
12: That's incredible. 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We'll give that number out again later in the show. But first, Dr. Levin, now listeners can only get EverStrong, this clinically tested creatine blend from Purity Products, right?
13: Oh, absolutely. Yeah.
12: I know it combines the creatine with the vitamin D, the coffee berry, the fruit XB boron. And for those who don't know, talk about how these work so well together. There's a synergy, and it's also a great value, too. I know we have a free bottle today, but if you wanted to buy all of these things separately, it would cost a small fortune, wouldn't it?
13: Oh, absolutely. I mean, if you went out and bought the CreaPure creatine, that's the purest, finest creatine from Europe, if you bought that, and then you went out and bought a separate antioxidant formula and a separate joint formula and the vitamin D, it's going to cost you $80, $90, $100 a month. But you're not going to spend that today, not with Purity Products, and you're not even going to spend half that. You're not spending $45, $50 because today it's free. Your job is to be one of the first 1,000 callers and take it seriously. This stuff flies out the door on the big radio stations. Don't take my word for it. Try it. Look in the mirror. Go to the gym. Lift some weights. Play. Do whatever you do. See if you don't feel better.
12: All right, let's talk about how you take this. You have these easy-to-swallow tablets, which are super easy to swallow. It also comes in a very refreshing cherry berry powder. So how do you like to take it? And can people just choose the tablets or the powder when they call in for the free bottle today?
13: Yeah, you can choose tablets or powder. I personally use both, you know, on my workout days or days I'm making a protein shake. On days I'm juicing, let's face it, juicing is becoming very big these days. So if you're doing something like that, the cherry berry powder is fantastic. You just take a scoop, dump it right into your juice, dump it into your protein shake, and that's a great way to take it. But if you don't do that stuff, I mean, the tablets are super convenient. They're small, they're coated, they're easy to swallow. It's wonderful stuff.
12: Now, I know you're chomping at the bit to tell us a little more about the study that Purity did on the Ever Strong powder. They tested golfers, and
13: right.
12: Purity found out that not only were these golfers getting stronger and more explosive, but they were driving the golf ball, get this, 14 yards further. That's amazing.
13: I have such a big smile on my face right now. I'm remembering when the researchers came back and gave us this information. I mean, we were bouncing off the walls. This is so exciting. The researchers called this a seminal study in sports nutrition, and this is on our EverStrong formula, the product we're talking about right now, the EverStrong powder. So double-blind, placebo-controlled study, 30 golfers took the EverStrong powder for 1 month. No exercise, nothing different. Just took our EverStrong powder for 1 month. In 1 month, they were banging the golf ball 14 yards further. Not
12: wow.
13: only that, 6% more power on the bench press, more explosive. They could lift the weight faster.
12: Guys spend hundreds of dollars on new clubs to drive the ball further.
13: So, Trevor, you can spend $500 on a driver and
12: yeah.
13: pick up 5 yards, right? This is 14 yards. People shouldn't just ho-hum about this or yawn about this. This is amazing because, let's face it, this was a golf study, but more explosiveness, more speed, more power. This should help all sports. So if you're a tennis player, if you're a jogger, if you're any kind of an athlete, this has ramifications across the board. But again, these golfers, 1 month on this EverStrong powder we're talking about today, banging the golf ball 14 yards further. Can you imagine? You get your bottle of EverStrong, you don't tell your buddies, take it for a month, and you go out and you're banging the ball 14 yards past them. They don't know what hit them.
12: Wow. All right, we just got a few minutes left here. I want you to recap this amazing story today about creatine, what you like to call the molecule of strength. Who needs it? And what about this double free bottle offer today with the EverStrong plus the B12 energy melts?
13: You know what? My one concern with this show is that literally it sounds too good to be true, right?
12: Right.
13: Like when I tell folks about EverStrong,
12: right.
13: I'm afraid they're going to think I'm making this up. It's not possible, right? You know, I know how you feel because 6, 7, 8 years ago when I started to read about creatine, I almost couldn't believe it. I said to myself, if it's really this good with an excellent safety profile, how come everybody's not using it? But I started to use it and I noticed some incredible benefits. It's just phenomenal. And it's as simple as this. You're going to get on the EverStrong. You're going to try it. You're going to get stronger. You're going to get more powerful. You can look in the mirror and see the difference. There's hundreds and hundreds of human studies backing this up. These aren't studies with a hamster in a lab somewhere. We're talking human studies. I call this stuff muscle fertilizer. It's that great. And of course, we didn't just add the Creapure creatine. We've discussed that. We added the Fruit XB. Remember that? Joint Health. We added the coffee berry extract, that phenomenal antioxidant that's more potent than blueberries and strawberries for powerful antioxidant protection. I added the vitamin D because it's so important across the board, great for bone health, but also for seniors, vitamin D so important for muscles, especially as we get older, for strength and coordination. Just make sure you're one of the first 1,000 callers. That's the only catch on this whole show. Don't be caller number 1,500. 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Be one of the first 1,000 callers. 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It never happens. 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
12: Fascinating information as always. Thank you for your time.
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23: 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We can overcome temptation. We can win over sin in this life and therefore live a godly life with a character that honors Christ.
22: 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Now here's Dr. Graham with his message, Iron Man.
23: You know, there are no shortcuts to character. And in today's message, we're going to see how God continues to shape the character of His servant Joseph and enable him to elevate in life to the degree that he would stand as one of the most powerful men on earth, saving a nation of people, including his own family. In the series of tests and trials and temptations that Joseph faced, we also face these same trials. In Christ, we are saved not only from the penalty of sin, which means every sin, past, present, and future, is forgiven, but we are saved from the power of sin, the reigning power of sin in us. In other words, we no longer have to live under the power and the dominion of sin in our lives. We can overcome temptation. We can win over sin in this life and therefore live a godly life with a character that honors Christ. Now, let me remind you what temptation is, because we're going to be dealing with the subject of temptation. Temptation is the seduction or the solicitation to fulfill a God-given desire in a God-forbidden way. To take what God has made and abuse it and misuse it. And certainly that's true when it comes to sexual behavior, because God gave this gift, but it is to be a gift that is to be cherished and nurtured in the boundaries and in the blessings and the beauty of a commitment that we call marriage. And that's what the Bible teaches. Temptation in itself is not a sin. It is the yielding to temptation that produces sin. Did you know every time you resist temptation and overcome temptation and win over sin, you are building the moral fiber and character of your soul? And this will enable you, the next time temptation comes along, to win again. Successfully resisting temptation in our lives will enable us to grow strong in faith. So today we're going to see how Joseph handled intense sexual pressure and temptation, and how he chooses purity over wickedness. His choice would cost him dearly. He would be falsely accused and even imprisoned, not for doing the wrong thing, but for doing the right thing. But what is important is that God never abandoned him in the midst of all of this. The steadfast love followed him wherever he went. And God was making it all possible because God's word was coming true in his life. There's a psalm, Psalm 105, which says that God's word tested Joseph even when his neck was shackled with iron. Thus the title of my message, Iron Man. Because when God allowed his neck to be shackled with iron, he was doing something deeper, and that was framing his soul, forging his soul with iron so that he could fulfill his destiny. Now, everything is going great for Joseph at this point. He's ridden on the back of camels into Egypt, sold as a slave, but a man by the name of Potiphar purchases him, and Joseph determined one day that he would rise above the circumstances of his life and situation, and rather than die in Egypt and his dreams with him, he chose, if I'm going to be a slave, I'm going to be God's slave, I'm going to be the best man in Egypt that I can possibly be. And Joseph himself must have been stunned by the success that he experienced. Potiphar saw that there is something unique about this man. There is something so strong about this man. What was it about Joseph? Was it the obvious favor of God upon his life? Was it the fact that he refused to bow down to the gods of Egypt? And there were many. They worshiped the Nile. They worshiped the sun god Ra. They worshiped Pharaoh himself. Was it the fact that this Hebrew young man, now in his 20s and single, is it now because of the fact that he worships God and he lives an honorable life, a life of integrity? Was this what made the man stand out? Probably all of the above. And so Potiphar, the master of the house, gives Joseph ultimately oversight of the entire household. He is now commandeering the entire operation of this huge Egyptian estate. Potiphar was an aristocrat, a bureaucrat of sorts, powerful in the Egyptian world at that day. And so Joseph is carrying on, doing the right thing. And notice what happens beginning in verse 6 of the 39th chapter. So he left all that he had in Joseph's charge. And because of him, he had no concern about anything but the food he ate. Now Joseph was handsome in form and in appearance. And after a time, his master's wife cast her eyes on Joseph and said, "Lie with me." But he refused and said to his master's wife, "Behold, because of me, my master has no concern about anything in the house, and he has put everything that he has in my charge. He is not greater in this house than I am, nor has he kept back anything from me except yourself, because you are his wife. How then can I do this great wickedness and sin against God?" And as she spoke to Joseph day after day, he would not listen to her, to lie beside her, or to be with her. But one day, when he went into the house to do his work, and none of the men of the house was there in the house, she caught him by his garment, saying, "Lie with me." But he left his garment in her hand and fled and got out of the house. And as soon as she saw that he had left his garment in her hand and had fled out of the house, she called to the men of her household and said to them, "See, he has brought among us a Hebrew to laugh at us. He came into me to lie with me, and I cried out with a loud voice. And as soon as he heard that I lifted up my voice and cried out, he left his garment beside me and fled and got out of the house." Then she laid up his garment by her until his master came home. And she told him the same story, saying, "The Hebrew servant whom you have brought among us came in to laugh at me. But as soon as I lifted up my voice and cried, he left his garment beside me and fled out of the house." Potiphar's wife notices Joe, because you see, Joe's no average Joe. He's successful in spite of being a slave. He's good looking and gifted. The Bible says that he was handsome and fit. He exudes confidence and charisma, and undoubtedly, being a single young man in his 20s, quite a bit of chemistry. And so Potiphar's wife, she begins to lust after him. And so she hits on him again and again and again. And it is in the throes of this temptation that Joseph shows the iron of his soul. This woman says, come lie with me. Not a very subtle approach, would you say? Historians tell us that Egyptian women of this era were particularly immoral. Think Cleopatra generations later. But apparently, the aristocratic women of Egypt in this day were extremely immoral, along with their husbands. So she thinks nothing of it, apparently. And she goes after Joseph. Now, there are tests in life. And then there are tests. And this was a test with a capital T-E-S-T. And the battle is on. And so Joseph begins to deal with this. Joseph refused. He resists at the outset, but it doesn't stop. It keeps on. She came after him, according to verse 10, again and again. Now, we can only imagine what is being said at this point. Come on, handsome. Nobody's going to know. I'm a married woman. I'm sure not going to tell my husband. You're young. You're beautiful. You're in your 20s. Have you ever even had a girlfriend? Come on, Joseph. I mean, we can only imagine what she was saying. But Joseph, with iron in his soul, said no again and again, and you have to wonder how. Because all of us know when we face temptations, certainly, and there are different kinds of temptations, I should say. There are temptations that have to do with personal ambitions. There are other temptations that have to do with our spiritual allegiances. The Bible talks about the lust of the eye, the lust of the flesh, and the pride of life. There are all kinds of temptations, but this one in particular is a powerful, seductive tool of the enemy. And we live in a sexually saturated culture and society. And these kinds of temptations are in our faces every single day. So we must be prepared to resist and to be resolute in our self-denial.
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23: How did Joseph do this? Well, let me mention a couple of reasons of many, I'm sure, but several that jump to the top of the list. One is trust. Joseph said no to this woman because he knew that Potiphar, her husband, trusted him explicitly and completely. And I should say here that someone is trusting you, sir, you ladies. Your wife, your husband has entrusted you their life. Your children trust you. Your friends, your family trust you. The question is, are we trustworthy? Joseph said, how could I do this thing to my master, to Potiphar, who has blessed me in such a way. Secondly, spiritual values. Joseph, along the way, had developed a strong core of spiritual values that developed his character. These are the iron core convictions of his life. Now remember, this is before Moses and the law.

upon his life. And because Joseph had this relationship with God, he spiritually knew that to break God's commandments by committing a sin like this would be wrong. So he had developed moral character and convictions. He had a moral code, a strong one, a good one. But there was a third reason, and that is God's reputation. Joseph said, "How could I do this thing to Potiphar, my master, and commit this sin against God?" Now, ultimately, all sin and rebellion is against God. Had Joseph taken the woman up on her offer, it would have been a sin against her. It would have been a sin against Potiphar, her husband. It would have been a sin against Joseph himself. In fact, the New Testament tells us that this kind of sin in particular is a sin against your own body. He would have sinned against the woman, sinned against her husband. He would have sinned against himself. But ultimately, he said, "How can I do this thing and sin against God?" Because he was committed to the love of God of his life. Joseph viewed himself as God's man in Egypt, and therefore he was a representative of God in Egypt. And he had faith that was working. The whole house understood this. Everybody knew that Joseph was a godly man. Everybody in the house knew that he professed a faith in the one true God. In the midst of all of this darkness of Egypt, he is shining as a bright light for the glory of God in this place. So how could he deny and dishonor the name of his God? He recognized he had the responsibility to live his faith by making the right choice. And this choice is critical to us as well. Because we live in a generation primarily who does not know God. And there are people in your school who know that you profess Christ. There are people at your office who know you profess Christ. There are people in your neighborhood. You are a representative of the Lord your God. And it is our witness of God's reputation in the world, who he is, and what we believe about him that is at stake in our own generation. And so, like Joseph, let us be trustworthy. Let us form strong moral convictions and the fiber of the soul, the iron of the soul that stands against this kind of wickedness in our lives. And yes, let us be concerned about the reputation of God, our witness in the world. Now, there are some principles that I want to share with you that I believe give us guidance as to how we can do this. Number one, principle number one. When we are successful, we are most vulnerable to sexual temptation. Satan uses promotion and prosperity to produce pride in our lives. And when that happens, when you achieve some measure of success in life, whatever your chosen field, if you're not careful as a Christ follower, you can begin thinking that the rules don't apply to you anymore. And the higher we rise in life, the more likely we are to be susceptible to pride, which is the root of all of this anyway. And this is why we must always guard our hearts, protect ourselves. Secondly, to resist temptation, you must build strong moral, biblical convictions in your life. To do what Daniel did, according to Daniel 1:9, to purpose in your heart not to defile yourself. Joseph illustrates this, of course. As I mentioned earlier, building these core convictions

0: his life. When she finally made her last-ditch effort to grab him, what does he do? He leaves his outer cloak behind. She apparently grabbed his outer tunic and pulled it away, and he put on his Nikes and he ran out of the room as fast as he could. She screams bloody murder, says he tried to rape her. Here's the proof. And he goes into jail. Joseph must have been thinking, God, I did the right thing. And now look. But the scripture says in verse 21, but the Lord was with Joseph and showed him his steadfast love and gave him favor in the sight of the keeper of the prison. Let me tell you what followed him into prison. He said no to lust, but he said yes to the love of God. He said no to sin, but yes to God's favor and blessing upon his life. It cost him to obey God, but ultimately it became the greatest favor of his life. So I'm saying build strong biblical character in your life, and when the time comes to run, you run. The Bible says flee fornication. This is one sin you don't want to debate. Run. The final principle, when we obey God, it may cost us, but God will bless us. If you stand alone when all of your friends are failing and falling around you, God knows the character of your heart. And what God did for Joseph, he will do for you. People may reject you, laugh at you, mock you, exclude you. But just like God was faithful to Joseph, God will be faithful to you. God will bless you as you trust in him, his steadfast love. God's preparing Joseph for something greater in his life. And God's preparing you for something great in your life as you faithfully follow him.
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2: If you have fallen to sexual temptation or any other kind of temptation, remember, as a child of God, it's not too late for you. It's not too late for you to repent and for God to restore you. You are not an exception. God's love and grace will meet you at the point of your confession and your surrender to him. If you've fallen into any kind of sin, the first step is to really confess your sin to God and to realize and experience his forgiveness. The Bible says repent. That means to turn from your sin. To confess means that you agree with God that what you've done is wrong and that you will forsake your sin in the power of God's Spirit. Now, I know that some sins, like addictions, unholy habits in our lives, are more difficult to turn from than others. That's why I want to encourage you to surround yourself with godly people who will counsel you and encourage you and keep you participating in activities that will strengthen you rather than tear you down. Most importantly, I want to encourage you to fill your heart and mind with the truth of God's Word. God's Word will purify you. Jesus prayed to the Father, sanctify them by your truth. God's truth cleanses us and enables us to have strength and power to overcome temptation. In the essence, when you are concentrating on the Word of God, you can't be thinking the wrong things if you're thinking the right things. And the right thing ultimately is the eternal truth from the Word of God. No matter what's in your past, God will turn your life around and do amazing things in your life in the days ahead. And I pray that you will take those steps necessary to start this transformation today.
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7: 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You know, the Apostle Paul spoke in the book of Philippians chapter 1, and he said, I pray that the Lord would give you real discernment. I want to encourage you to recognize that we oftentimes are wrong in our perception of reality, and we need to be praying to the Holy Spirit, to the Father, to Yeshua, that we would have wisdom and real discernment to be able to assess reality correctly.
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10: Ronald Reagan believed freedom was more than a political system or a set of laws. In 1988, he said, "Freedom describes the God-given condition of the human soul." For Reagan, liberty was not something government created. It was something government was called to respect and to protect. That idea sits at the heart of the American experiment. Our rights do not come from rulers, institutions, or political majorities. They belong to us by nature and by God. And when we understand freedom that way, our responsibility becomes clearer. Government may protect liberty. Laws may preserve it, but neither can give us what was never theirs to grant. Freedom begins with the recognition that human dignity and liberty come before government, not from it.
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16: Receiving from the Lord requires belief. 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
15: 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That's 855-577-2255. We're so glad you're here to listen. Today's program will complete the message we began yesterday. Here's Pastor Alan with part two of Choosing to Believe in an Age of Unbelief.
16: He said, I took men, women, and children to prison because they said Jesus was Messiah. And I was so effective at it and so applauded for it that they sent me to distant cities to do those things. And while on one of those journeys, Jesus interrupted me. And he said, I repented and I had a change of life. Repentance in the scripture carries two meanings, a change of thought and a change of behavior. And Paul changed how he thought. He no longer believed Jesus was a charlatan, and he changed his behavior. He stopped opposing him and he became a great advocate. When you and I repent, we change how we've thought and how we've behaved. And so he's giving his story to Agrippa, which is really bizarre. He's on trial for his life. He could be defending himself on the points of Jewish law. He's an expert, but he isn't. He's trying to influence the heart of Agrippa and his wife Bernice to yield to Jesus. And Agrippa makes this most remarkable statement. It's in your notes. It's Acts 26, 28. Agrippa said to Paul, you almost persuade me to become a Christian. Paul, you almost got me. Almost. That was a really good argument, dude. You had me leaning. There for a minute, I thought, there might be something to this Jesus character. Almost. I think of the mercy of God to take the Apostle Paul and arrange circumstances where Agrippa had a private audience to hear Paul's personal story of transformation. There's no record in Scripture that Agrippa ever revisited that choice. There's nothing that I'm aware of in church history or church tradition that says so. God gave him an opportunity. He made a choice. He was almost persuaded. In Mark's Gospel, chapter 10, it's repeated in other Gospels, but in Mark's Gospel, Jesus encounters a young man, very religious man. We would call him an outstanding young man, certainly celebrated. He runs up to Jesus. He fell on his knees and said, good teacher, what must I do to inherit eternal life? He's humbling himself before Jesus, kneeling before someone has a similar meaning today as it would have in the first century. And Jesus said, why do you call me good? No one's good except God alone. You know the commandments. And he recites a summary of the commandments for the young man. Don't murder, commit adultery, steal, give false testimony, honor your father and mother. And the young man said something, it's a bit bizarre. He said, teacher, I have kept all of these since I was a boy. Jesus, and gracefully, he didn't laugh. I've kept all the rules. There's over 600 rules in Judaism. I kept them all, checked all the boxes. The next statement is the most telling to me in verse 21. Jesus looked at this young man and it says he loved him. He wasn't angered by him. He wasn't agitated. His heart went out to him. And Jesus said to this young man, there's just one thing you lack. Go and sell everything you have and give to the poor. And you'll have treasure in heaven. Then you can come follow me. It's the same invitation he gave to Peter or James or John. I mean, it's framed a little differently, but it's the same thing. They walked away from their businesses and their families and all their familiar connections. He's saying the same thing to this young man. Come follow me. It says of those fellows that immediately they left their businesses and all the stuff and they followed Jesus. But about this young man, it says something differently. It said the young man's face fell and he went away sad because he had great wealth. I don't believe it's a condemnation of wealth. I don't believe it's saying that you have to liquidate in order to be a disciple. Jesus wasn't obtuse. If that was the lesson, he would have told us. There is a cost to discipleship. There's a laying down of things to follow Jesus. But the point of this story, at least for our sakes today, is that young man was given an opportunity. Jesus said, you could come follow me. He could have taken his place with Peter and James and John and Matthew and Paul and the crew. But he didn't believe. If he'd really believed Jesus was the Messiah, he'd lay down anything. He didn't believe. He called him a good teacher. He was willing to humble himself before him in public. So on the table for us today is the 21st century version of this. And I'm not talking principally about salvation or conversion. I believe in that. But what I want to invite you to think about a little more intentionally is this dynamic of belief. Because belief in my life and in your life, it isn't static. It's not like something punctiliar that you did at one point in time and then I don't ever have to think about belief again. I believed. No, it's a very dynamic thing. We are constantly either expanding our belief in God or it's being diminished. And there's an enormous cultural pressure to diminish belief in God. I brought you a couple of examples. John chapter 11. Jesus is at Lazarus' tomb. His friend Lazarus has been sick. Jesus delayed in going to ministry. He was notified. He was asked to come pray, and he didn't get there on time. I missed a funeral once. I'm telling you, that's a bad feeling. I had it wrong in my calendar, and you pull up, and they're finishing the event. Well, Jesus missed his opportunity to pray for Lazarus. And his reception was a little frosty. I've been there. He had a better outcome than I did, but Jesus, once more deeply moved, came to the tomb. It was a cave with a stone laid across the entrance. And he said, take away the stone. And Martha, Lazarus' sister, said, by this time there's a bad odor. He's been there for 4 days. And Jesus' response, it's interesting. He said, did I not tell you that if you believed, you would see the glory of God? There's something missing there. So many of my interactions, particularly in a setting like that, are framed in terms of a pastoral setting. Jesus is not being very pastoral. In fact, it's more of a reprimand. Didn't I tell you that if you would believe, you'd see the glory of God? He didn't put his arm around and say, oh, I know your heart's broken. I know there's things you don't understand. No, he's challenging her. This is a point for belief. And you know the end of the story. In a few moments, Lazarus walks out of the tomb. See, I believe God presents us with opportunities and invites us to be men and women who choose to believe. I'll put my trust in you, Lord. I will follow you. I'm not talking about foolishness and bizarre. Weird, we've had this conversation. Weird does not make you spiritual. Weird just makes you weird. You got it. So if you're trying to be spiritual, don't be weird. It won't help. In 2 Timothy chapter 1, Paul's writing to Timothy, and Paul's writing from a Roman prison. He's been arrested. He's awaiting trial. He's anticipating execution. He's already been on trial once for his faith in Roman courts, and now he's back again, and he's writing to Timothy. And he said, I'm appointed as a preacher and an apostle and a teacher of the Gentiles, for which cause I suffer these things. He said, I'm in prison because I'm an apostle for the gospel. I'm not here because I'm a thief or a murderer. Nevertheless, I'm not ashamed. It's an important message for a young man. I'm in prison, Timothy, but I don't want you to be ashamed of me. It's emotional to me. If our environment changed dramatically and they began arresting Christians, and I was arrested for my Christian faith alone, and I had the privilege of writing you a note, and I said, please don't be ashamed of me. I'm here because of my advocacy for Jesus. It's an emotional letter. But it's the next phrase that caught my attention. He said, I know whom I've believed, and I'm persuaded that he is able to keep that which I have committed unto him against that day, until that day when I will see him. He didn't say, I know what I've believed. He said, I know in whom I have believed. This is personal to Paul. He said, I have ordered my life as an advocate for Jesus. First time I ever remember reading that verse, I'm sure I'd read it before, but I was in the Philippines. I'd been there for several weeks. And we were in the mountains, so a little island in the central part of the Philippines. We were, if you go to the edge of nowhere, I was on the other side of that. There was no electricity. There was no running water. There hadn't been for several days. We carried water for, anyway. And we'd hiked back out to where there was a road, and we were waiting for a bus to come along, and it was hot. And I was tired and dirty and pretty grumpy. You know, it was the summertime, and I thought, you know, I could be in Tennessee at the lake. And I'm in the central Visayas in the Philippines, sitting in a bamboo hut, swatting flies. What? The only thing I had to read was my Bible, and I reached into my pack, and I pulled out my Bible, and I opened it to 2 Timothy chapter 1, and I read that verse, where Paul said to Timothy, I know in whom I believed. And I'm convinced that he's able to guard what I have committed to him against that day. And I said, God, I'm so sorry. I'm a whiner and a complainer. I'm a comfort and convenience kind of person. And right now I'm uncomfortable and it's inconvenient, but I want to honor you. Almost persuaded, folks. Don't make that your life description. Don't make that your point of residence. Let's decide. Let's not do it accidentally. Let's not let it be shaped by cultural opinion or social media or comments. Please. Almost persuaded. I grew up in Tennessee. Have you ever played horseshoes? If you haven't, you really missed out. It's an exhilarating game. The upside of horseshoes is almost will earn you points. You can get points for being almost. If you're just leaning, you get points. If you're closer than the others, you get points. You didn't have to make it all the way. You just were closer. Almost is rewarded in horseshoes. I would submit to you that when the outcomes really matter, almost is not good enough. Then most of life's opportunities will be forfeited for you or for me if our response is almost. I thought about it a bit. I made a list. I almost got to the gate before my flight left. Been there and done that. That little person working at the airport closed the door. I got there 10 minutes before departure, but the ticket said you had to be at the gate more than 10 minutes before departure. So the woman closed that gate and looked at me and said, because I was just about to express an opinion. And she looked at me and said, how are you, Pastor Jackson?
15: Before we return to today's message, Pastor Allen wants to share a new book to help you pray for America.
16: I've got a new book, Let's Pray for America. 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We always focus on what we can do. Well, I want you to vote, but more importantly, I want you to pray. So we prepared this book to give you 30 prayers to shape these next few weeks, and I believe invite God to shape our future. 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
16: I said, well, I guess I'll be waiting for the next flight. I almost made the flight. Or maybe you could say, well, I almost survived surgery. You know, my parachute, it almost opened. I almost won the lottery. Or maybe more recently, Ohio State. They almost beat Texas, didn't they? Titans are firing back up today. They almost won Super Bowl 34. On a more hopeful note, the Buffalo Bills. They almost beat the Titans in the Music City Miracle. Do you know there's a Horseshoe Pitchers Hall of Fame? That's like the best of almost. I was almost more frequently than anybody else. So I got put in the Hall of Fame. There's a biblical phrase for this. Where's my time? I'm out of time. That is so unfortunate. The biblical phrase for almost is weeping and gnashing of teeth. And I did a little work with it. My best understanding of it is it describes people that lived in such proximity to the opportunities of God, but they never chose to engage until the time came where they had forfeited that opportunity. And usually the language is around, take them away from me, throw them out, cast them out. But the description of that moment is that there's weeping and gnashing of teeth. It wasn't people who didn't know, people who were peripheral. It's people who lived in the midst of, had access to, almost persuaded people. I don't want to live my life that way. I want to be identified with the people of God. I want to be identified as being ambitious for the things of God, for the kingdom of God, or being an advocate for Jesus of Nazareth. And I want to invite you to the same. Don't look for the minimal daily requirement for the Christian faith. How often do I have to go to church? Do I really have to read my Bible like every day? No, but you could. Why wouldn't you? Well, I'm busy. Okay, well, let's list all the things that you're so busy with that are more important than spending time with the Lord. Well, that's not fair. Well, so I brought you a list, and I'm going to give this to you as a little bit of an assignment. It's seven statements of persuasion and a verse that supports them. You could just take those seven statements that are in bold and make them as a declaration of your intent. And if you need some biblical authority for why you would believe that, it's presented there. I'll do the first one for you. It's just John 14:6. Jesus said, I'm the way, the truth, and the life, and no one comes to the Father except through me. Buddha won't do it. Muhammad won't do it. A higher power won't do it. A benevolent force in the skies above won't do it. An intelligent designer won't do it. Jesus said, I'm the way, the truth, and the life. No one comes to the Father except through me. So there's a logical statement, I believe, that can be attached to that verse. I'm persuaded. Jesus of Nazareth is the way, the truth, and the life. See, when you say it, you make it personal. You give it authority in your life. And so I collected 7 statements there for you with the scriptural support so that you can be persuaded. And you won't go to the Horseshoe Hall of Fame where there's weeping and gnashing of teeth. We have so much. We have Bibles and churches and other believers. I want to close with communion. If you're on campus, when you came in, there were communion at the door. If you missed that, there's ushers. They'll bring it to you. If you just raise a hand. If you're at home, you got to go grab a saltine cracker and a glass of water. You can use a Twinkie and a Coke. I mean, don't tell Jordan Rubin, but I mean, I want to sit with you for this because communion is such a personal thing. It's not about church or pastors or professional Christians. Jesus himself put this in place. And we celebrate communion collectively on a regular basis because it reminds us of what Jesus has done for us. And here's the reality that I have learned through the years is that every one of us needs God's help. Nobody escapes that. Sometimes it's physical. I don't say that in opposition to healthcare or medical science. It's just to get the best outcome, you want God's involvement. Sometimes it's relational. Life and doing it with people is challenging. It's not easy. And we need God's help and his wisdom. Sometimes we need tremendous strength from him to forgive or to overcome. Because we live in a world where evil exists. The needs are as diverse as we would be a group of people. But God's complete provision for time and eternity was made for us through the cross of Jesus. Jesus willingly gave himself as a sacrifice that we might not only be forgiven, but we might receive all the benefits of his perfect obedience. He exhausted the curse of all of our ungodliness so that we could have all the benefits of his perfect obedience. So when we come to the communion table, it's to remind us, to give us a tangible point of participating in God's provision. So whatever you brought today, anger, fear, sin, whatever it may be, we're going to lay it at the foot of the cross. And we're going to receive instead God's forgiveness, God's provision, God's strength, God's mercy. You ready? Jesus had the Passover meal with the disciples. At the end of the meal, he took bread and broke it and said, this bread is my body broken for you. As often as you eat this, do this in remembrance of me. Let's receive together. And then he took a cup, and it probably didn't look like this one. And he said, this cup is a new covenant, literally a new contract. Sealed with my own blood. As often as you drink this cup, you proclaim my death until you see me again. Let's receive together. Won't you stand with me for this prayer? If you're joining us from elsewhere, you stand with us, please. Receiving from the Lord requires belief. Lord, I believe you're able. I believe you care. Now, what I usually want God to do is what I want God to do, which usually comes with a preferred delivery method and a preferred timeline and even a preferred way that he should do that. And I have discovered God does not seem bound by my preconceptions, but I have found him to be faithful. What I'm asking you today is to believe. Believe he could save your soul. He could forgive your sin. He could bring health to your body or open an opportunity before you or restore whatever. We have to believe. Let's pray. Father, thank you. I thank you for your great love for us that you sent your son. And Lord Jesus, I thank you for your faithfulness and your obedience that you offered yourself as a sacrifice that we might have life. And as we have received the bread and the cup today, we do it as an expression of faith in you, of belief in you. We do believe. We are persuaded that you are well able to forgive our sins, to give us the strength to forgive those who have sinned against us, that you're able to bring life to our bodies or peace to our minds or hope to our broken places. I thank you that you're the author and the completer of our story. And we choose today by an act of our will to put our faith in you. For it's in Jesus' name we pray and we believe. Amen. Amen. Hallelujah. God bless you.
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7: 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But you know what I found? 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You know, the Apostle Paul spoke in the book of Philippians chapter 1, and he said, I pray that the Lord would give you real discernment. I want to encourage you to recognize that we oftentimes are wrong in our perception of reality, and we need to be praying to the Holy Spirit, to the Father, to Yeshua, that we would have wisdom and real discernment to be able to assess reality correctly.
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0: Welcome to Through the Bible. I'm Steve Schwetz, and we're in Exodus 29, where Dr. J. Vernon McGee explains what it means to be consecrated. And here's a spoiler for you. It's not what you think. But first, Greg's here with some great letters for us to read.
1: Yes, and Steve, I know both of us use the TTB app, and I'm excited because today all of these responses have come through the TTB app.
0: That's great.
1: Yeah, yeah. And we love people. If you use the app, it's a really easy way to respond. You just go into the feedback section of the navigation menu. You can actually dictate your response into the box and
0: yes.
1: hit send. You could send a picture of yourself or maybe where you listen. It's very easy to respond, and we get it. It comes right through our system,
0: yeah.
1: and we want to share some of
0: yeah.
1: this.
0: A little bit of a yeah. pro tip real quick on the way I like using the Bible app is I play it, through the Bible app, is I play the daily program, and then if you scroll down on the player, you have the option to read the chapter.
1: Yes.
0: And I like to have that
1: yep.
0: up because Dr. McGee continues to teach, and I'm not always in a place where I can have a physical Bible open.
1: Yeah,
0: and this gives
1: right.
0: me, I can
1: yep.
0: follow along in my Bible, and I know a lot of us, if you're like me, you're listening to Through the Bible in the car, and so
1: yep.
0: you're driving, you can't always be reading a Bible, but if you are in a place where you can read, go ahead and read
1: yeah.
0: the Bible. So,
1: important disclaimer.
0: Yes.
1: That's right.
0: Yeah.
1: But Steve told me, officer, no,
0: yeah.
1: we know you'll be safe in your car. So
0: yeah.
1: you
0: first
1: wanna,
0: one.
1: Yeah, do this first one from Josh?
0: Sure. Thank you so much for all that you do for us in not only keeping this ministry going, but thriving as you follow the leading of the Holy Spirit. Ever since around 2010, I've been on the Bible bus, and it has changed my life. Wow.
1: Yeah.
0: Through Dr. McGee's teaching, I have grown so much in my walk with Christ. I try to continue listening throughout the week, and I'll offer a quick plug for the Sunday sermons as well. Those have been an incredible blessing. My two favorites are Moses, God Pays the Highest Wages, and Amos, the country preacher who came to town. Those two sermons mean more to me than you can know. Keep up the great work, and all the glory goes to our Lord and Savior, Jesus Christ. You've kept him at the heart and focus of your ministry, and he has honored your faithfulness.
1: Well, thank you so much, Josh. Thanks for the recommendation of those sermons. Another thing you can do in the app is it has a powerful search function. So if you say, hey, I want to hear that sermon called Moses, God Pays the Highest Wages, you just type that into the search, and it will help you find that Sunday sermon.
0: Yeah, it's a great way to
1: yeah.
0: do that.
1: So let's hear from Oladurin. And this person, I don't know, male or female, says, I want to thank you for your services, consistently teaching the undiluted Word of God, and to your supporters who have made this possible over the years. I have been a passenger on the Bible bus since 1991. That's a long
0: time.
1: That
0: is a long
1: time.
0: Wow.
1: He continues, in those early days, it did not mean much to me. Now it is my first daily act upon waking. Love that. I teach Sunday school and Bible studies in my church using materials from ttb.org and referring to Dr. McGee as my teacher. But most importantly, I apply the teachings to my private life. I was never really delinquent, but I knew I was off the mark. I am now a better child of the highest. Not perfect, but working at it. I used to listen first on Transworld Radio from South Africa
0: wow.
1: from 1991 to 1998, and later in New York City on WMCA 570 AM until 2023. I now listen on the app in Anchorage, Alaska. I also enjoy the Saturday Q&A and the Sunday sermons. And then he continues and closes. Dr. McGee is a great teacher who uses humor, eloquence, and his deep knowledge of the Word of God. He makes the Bible much easier to understand. That guttural Texan accent is now music in my ears. Please send some Bible bus passes. May God continue to bless you richly, my beloved.
0: Wow. What an encouragement. And what encouragement that this brother, I think it is. Has been so faithful. I mean, he starts
1: yeah.
0: in South Africa, he listens in New York, and now he's in Alaska, all the while listening to Through the Bible.
1: Well, and I'd like to address the people that have prayed for and supported Through the Bible for a long time. This
0: yeah.
1: is what you allow to happen. We have the ability, because we have such faithful supporters, to have a long-term commitment all over the world. And this kind of story just really motivates me that we got to keep flinging the seed everywhere because
0: yep.
1: people move around.
0: Absolutely.
1: You know?
0: Absolutely. Greg, let me pray for us as we begin. Heavenly Father, we are so thankful for particularly this last testimony of just your faithfulness and allowing us to continue for so many years and to minister to this brother as he's moved literally all around the world. I pray, Lord, that there would be many others that continue to hear the solid teaching of your word, not for the sake of Dr. McGee, but for the sake of Jesus Christ and for people knowing him better as a result of that teaching. Pray that you would be glorified in our study as we continue now. In Jesus' name, amen. Here's our study of Exodus 29 on Through the Bible with Dr. J. Vernon McGee.
2: Now, friends, we've come in chapter 29 again to the priesthood. Last time we saw the garments that Aaron was to wear, and these were garments of glory and beauty. Now, I'm not going to read all of this. I guarantee you we got 46 verses here that are not as interesting and thrilling as they might be, but this is something that I'm confident that the Spirit of God wants to use to minister to you and me. And as we said before, this is God's ABC book for us, and great spiritual lessons are here for us. Now, will you notice in the consecration of the priests, we have, "And this is the thing that thou shalt do unto them to hallow them, to minister unto me in the priest's office. Take one young bullock and two rams without blemish," and that is the first. Consecration for a believer is actually nothing that he does, by the way. It's something God does for us, and it rests upon the finished work of Christ. It has to rest there. And then verse 2 now, "And unleavened bread and cakes unleavened, tempered with oil, and wafers unleavened, anointed with oil of wheaten flour shalt thou make them. And thou shalt put them into one basket, bring them in the basket with the bullock and the two rams. And Aaron and his sons thou shalt bring unto the door of the tabernacle of the congregation, shall wash them with water." Now that washing is typical of regeneration, of course. It's not by works of righteousness which we've done. It's according to his mercy saved us by the washing of regeneration and renewing of the Holy Spirit. And this is the washing that has to do with regeneration. Now, when we see the laver, why, we're going to see that's a different type of washing there altogether. Now, Moses is going to put the garments on Aaron. "Thou shalt take the garments and put upon Aaron the coat, the robe, the ephod and the breastplate, and gird him with the curious girdle of the ephod." And verse 8, "Thou shalt bring his sons and put coats upon them. Thou shalt gird them with girdles, Aaron and his sons, and put the bonnets on them. And the priest's office shall be theirs for a perpetual statute, and thou shalt consecrate Aaron and his sons." Now, consecration actually is what God does, not what we do. I hear so much today about consecration services, where folk do something and they promise to do something. Consecration, friends, means to come to God with empty hands and let him fill them. That's all in the world that it means. I've promised him big things in the past, and I'd never quite made good. I don't like to think of that being consecration. It's not what I promise him. Consecration is to come to God with empty hands, confess our weakness, our inability, and let God do the rest. Watch Moses pray, and watch Elijah pray, and David pray, and Samuel pray. And in the New Testament, listen to Paul pray. And friends, you're going to find out that these men never came to God on the basis of who they are, what they're promising him they're going to do. I've been to these services. I went to them for years, where you go in and put a little chip or a little limb on the fire, and you then give a testimony in what you're going to do. And believe me, I've heard enough promise at those services to turn the world upside down, but never worked out quite like that, because actually we, friends, don't have really much to offer him, do we? Or maybe you do. I don't. And the thing is that we come to him with empty hands and let him fill us. We need to recognize that. And that is the whole thing that we have here. Now, we're going to come to this again in the book of Leviticus, and when we get there, I expect to go into a little bit more detail. Now you'll find that we come to 10, where we have the sacrifices. Thou shalt cause a bullock to be brought before the tabernacle of the congregation, and Aaron and his sons shall put their hands upon the head of the bullock. Now you'll notice that there's a great deal in the Old Testament of when a man came to the tabernacle, and here, of course, it is the high priest and his family. They put their hands on the bullock, the laying on of hands. Now, a great many people seem to think that that transmits something spiritual. It does not. That's not the purpose of it. You can't transmit anything by just laying hands on anyone. The only thing you can transfer to the other man by laying hands on is disease germs. You can pass them along, but that's all you'll be able to pass on. The laying on of hands on an animal is identification. And when a sinner came up to that altar, he put his hand on the little animal. That means identification. And that means that little animal is taking your place. But this idea today that you've got some sort of a hocus-pocus, acracadabra proposition working, that's nonsense, friend. Let's get rid of that type of thing. God gets right down to the nitty-gritty with us. This is reality. They are identified. Now, this man, Aaron, this bullock is taking his place. It's dying for him because he's a sinner. These are the things that you have here. Now you have the order of the sacrifice here, and you'll find out that it's the burnt offering here. It's not until we get to the book of Leviticus that we have the five offerings given. And there you will have the sin offering, trespass offering, mentioned for the first time. For from the very beginning, even from the Garden of Eden, was a burnt offering. And that altar that we've identified as the brazen altar is sometimes called the burnt altar, because the burnt altar is where the main sacrifice was offered. Now, the main sacrifice, as we shall see, the burnt offering, the first one, speaks of the person of Christ, who he is. And, of course, that altar speaks of what he's done for us. But the burnt altar speaks of the burnt sacrifice, and that sets forth the person of Christ. Now, we have all of that in here, and it's quite detailed. The thing is that I will go into detail when we do get to Leviticus, but I'll pass over this at the time. There's many details here that actually for us at this time are not too important. We'll pick them up later. Now you have in verse 26, the food for the priests. Thou shalt take the breast of the ram of Aaron's consecration, wave it for a wave offering before the Lord, and it shall be thy part. Thou shalt sanctify the breast of the wave offering. Now again in Leviticus, you'll find out that a part of an offering went to Aaron and to the priests as their part. You see, they had no part in the nation Israel. And this is the way that God supported them. They were to serve and they would receive a part of the offering. And this is the part now that is to be for them. Now, this chapter closes with the emphasis here upon this burnt offering. And that's what you have here. It's not till you get to Leviticus that you have a sin offering and trespass offering. And I know the question will arise in the minds of many, well, why is that true? Why is it that you have this sort of thing here and you don't have a sin offering yet? Well, you see, the sin offering and the trespass offering were given at the time the law was given, and it goes with the law. In other words, sin was sin before the law, but it was not a trespass, and it was not a sin in the sense that it was an overt act against a commandment of God. And today, sin is sin. That means if a man that commits a sin, why, it's sin. It may not be a trespass. He may not know the law. But actually, today, even in our legal courts, I think there's a rule of thumb. I remember when I studied commercial

And this burnt offering is to be continually offered. That's the important thing to note. Verse 38, and I should read some of this. Now this is that which thou shalt offer upon the altar, two lambs of the first year, day by day, continually. The one lamb thou shalt offer in the morning, the other lamb thou shalt offer at even, and with the one lamb a tenth deal of flour, and so on. These details we pick up later on in Leviticus when we have the sacrifices and the order of them given. Now the important thing for us here, the only important thing, this was the daily sacrifice. Every morning, every evening, that was a burnt offering. A lamb in the morning, a lamb in the evening. And that speaks, of course, of the fact that these people needed this continual reminder that they needed someone to take their place, that their sin merited death, and that there must be the shedding of blood. Now, very candidly, this is brought out in Hebrews. We're told, once in the end of the age has he appeared to put away sin by the sacrifice of himself. Now, you see, the blood of bulls and goats and lambs just couldn't take away sin. But now he has, the Lord Jesus has dealt adequately with sin. And that's very important to see here, that his sacrifice was adequate. And he only died once, once in the end of the age as he appeared. We've come now to the great worship chapter in chapter 30, and we have instructions now for the altar of incense. That's prayer. And then we will see who can worship, that they must be redeemed. And not only the redeemed, why, we're going to see the instructions for the Levite. You have to be cleansed. These are requirements for us if we are going to be serviceable to God. Now let's come and take the altar of incense. That altar is in the holy place. I hope you have our chart. You'll find it very helpful if you do. And you find here that inside the holy place, the main part of the tabernacle. See, in the outer court, there are two articles of furniture, the brazen altar, the brazen laver. We've had the brazen altar, not the brazen laver. The brazen altar speaks of the cross of Christ, his death for our sins. Now, when you step in the main compartment, you have three articles of furniture. All speak of worship. The lampstand, the table of showbread, and we've had both of those now. We must worship God in spirit and in truth, and it's where God's people meet together and have fellowship. And fellowship doesn't mean a banquet in a church. It's not where you meet together and gossip. It's where you meet and feed on the person of Christ. That's the banquet. That's worship. But there's also another altar there, and that's the altar of incense. Now let's come to this, because this is very important, and I'll read. Thou shalt make an altar to burn incense upon. Of chittim wood thou shalt make it. Now this is very important for us to see. A cubit shall be the length thereof, and a cubit the breadth thereof. Now you notice how that is given to us, the size. Very small, by the way. And four square shall it be, and two cubits shall be the height thereof, the horns thereof shall be of the same, and thou shalt overlay it with pure gold, the top thereof and the sides thereof round about, and the horns thereof, and thou shalt make upon it a crown of gold round about. And the golden rings shalt thou make to it under the crown of it by the two corners thereof, upon the two sides of it shalt thou make it, and they shall be for the places for the staves to bear it. Now see, all the articles of furniture had rings put there so the staves could be put there so they could be carried on the shoulders of the priests. Now when we get to the book of Numbers, we're going to see when they began the wilderness march that the priests, that is the Levites, carried the articles of furniture through the wilderness. Now we are told in verse 6, thou shalt put it before the veil, that is, by the ark of the testimony before the mercy seat, that is over the testimony where I'll meet with thee. Now you see, the place where this altar went was right by the veil, and right on the other side of it, there was the ark

0: in the mercy seat. And it was in the holy place. It was the part of worship. Now, we read here, and I'd like to read verse 7, and Aaron shall burn thereon sweet incense every morning. When he dresseth the lamps, he shall burn incense upon it. And when Aaron lighteth the lamps at even, he shall burn incense upon it, a perpetual incense before the Lord throughout your generations. And this is very important to see. This altar, by the way, was not an altar for a sacrifice. No sacrifice was to be there. And they were to use a certain kind of incense. Verse 9, ye shall offer no strange incense thereon, nor burnt sacrifice, nor meal offering, neither shall ye pour drink offerings upon it. In other words, the only thing that it was for, just one thing, and that was incense. And the priests would go in and burn incense every time that he light the lights thereof. Now, this altar is very important to see. It's part of worship. It's in this worship chapter. And may I say right at the very beginning, it speaks of prayer. And the reason we know that it speaks of prayer, why we are told here, incense is a symbol of prayer and praise many places. David said in Psalm 141:2, let my prayer be set before thee as incense. And you find in the book of Revelation, when the angel offered prayer, he also poured out the incense. And David then could say this, let my prayer set before thee as sweet incense. And you remember when the New Testament opens, and Dr. Luke, by the way, opens it chronologically with this man, Zechariah, at the altar of incense. He was a member of the tribe of Levi, and he was serving there, and incense was associated there with prayer. He was serving at the altar of incense, and it was at the time of prayer. In other words, God spoke after a silence of 400 years here at this altar of incense. Now, incense, therefore, it's a figure of Christ, our intercessor. Where Aaron ministered, why, it was where the high priest was. Now, Aaron is a figure of Christ in this particular sense, although he's a priest after the order of Melchizedek. Why, we find that the altar of incense, when you turn over to the 8th chapter of Hebrews, is in the Holy of Holies. It looks like the writer of Hebrews didn't know where it belonged. Oh, yes, he did. But why did he put it in there? Because when he wrote, that veil had been rent in twain. Christ had offered himself down here. His flesh had been rent, and he had died upon the cross, but he had ascended back to heaven. And that altar of incense is in heaven today. And you and I come to God through Christ. He's our great intercessor. He's up there. That altar speaks of the place where he stands. And when you and I come to God in prayer, we have to come through him. Now, I can't buy this today when I hear folks say, now that I've been saved, I can come directly to God. No, you can't. You come through Christ, my friend. He's the one that brings us into the presence of God. Now, Christ is in heaven praying for us. It was wonderful for the people of Israel to know that their great high priest was in there at that altar praying for them. It's wonderful today to know that our great high priest is praying for us also. It's a beautiful, wonderful picture. And it says that he doesn't pray for the world. Did you know Christ does not pray for the world? He says in his own prayer in John 17, verse 9, look it up. He says, I pray not for the world. I pray for those that thou hast given me. Somebody says, you mean to tell me he doesn't pray for the world? He says he doesn't. Why doesn't he? He died for the world. And the Holy Spirit is down here to make the offering of Christ real to those that will accept and receive it. He could do no more than what he did, dying for the sins of the world. But he's up yonder today praying for you and me. And I'm glad he is, because if it wasn't for him up there, we couldn't do very much down here today. It's wonderful to know that we have a great high priest praying for us. Now, I'm going to have to leave right off there today, but I want to begin next time with this wonderful altar of incense in this great chapter on prayer. May God bless you, my beloved.
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4: This is Hugh Hewitt for townhall.com. Social media influencer Hassan Piker is now the face of the Democratic Party. Piker wears his Mao jacket, hoses his Twitch audience down with absurd political takes. Piker uses social media to monetize the worst impulses of the extremes in American politics. In the course of doing so, he personally carried the most radical major party candidate in memory, Michigan Democrat Abdul El-Sayed, to that party's nomination for the United States Senate. Piker has now gone so supernova radical that some Democratic leaders have tried to rebuke him without even naming him, including House Minority Leader Hakeem Jeffries. It's not going to work. Piker and the socialist fever he represents is repelling the moderate Americans who love the country, especially in the Democratic Party. It should not be difficult to say. Voters ought to reject Hassan Piker, Abdul El-Sayed, Alexandria Ocasio-Cortez, Rashida Tlaib, and I could go on by name. They also ought to be rejected at the ballot box.
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12: With SRN News, I'm Rich Thomason in Washington. President Trump, who says that gas prices are starting to fall a bit, insists that they will really tumble once the Iran situation is resolved, and he adds it shouldn't be long. As for the higher prices at the pump,
13: it's a small price to pay for keeping the world safe, keeping our country safe. They can take out a city. Let them take out Los Angeles. Let them take out San Diego.
12: That tongue-in-cheek suggestion condemned by California's Governor Gavin Newsom. The president spoke at a rally in Grand Island, Nebraska. He is again urging voters to cast their ballots as if he were on the ballot. And the president confirms it was a threat of attack that prompted the U.S. to bring a dozen B-1 bombers back home from their base in the U.K. On Wall Street, the Dow futures are up more than 220 points. This is SRN News.
14: 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Good morning. 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Sadly, there are many people in churches today who are absolutely certain that they've received salvation. when the truth is they've embraced an inaccurate or incomplete gospel. 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
16: 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And you know, even a sharp person can be fooled about salvation, convinced he's a Christian when really he's not. So how can you make sure that's not you? How can you be certain you're going to heaven? What are the marks of a true Christian? John MacArthur is looking at those crucial questions in his series titled Salvation Survey. We'll be studying from Christ's Sermon on the Mount today. If you have your Bible in hand, head to the book of Matthew, and here is John MacArthur.
15: Matthew 7, 21 to 29. Let me read this to you as the setting for our day and ask that the Spirit of God would speak to us in these tremendous truths. Not everyone that saith unto me, Lord, Lord, shall enter into the kingdom of heaven, but he that doeth the will of my Father who is in heaven. Many will say to me in that day, Lord, Lord, have we not prophesied in thy name, and in thy name have cast out demons, and in thy name done many wonderful works? And then will I profess unto them, I never knew you. Depart from me, ye that work iniquity. Therefore, whosoever heareth these sayings of mine and doeth them, I will liken him unto a wise man who built his house upon a rock. And the rain descended, and the floods came, and the winds blew and beat upon that house, and it fell not, for it was founded upon a rock. And everyone that heareth these sayings of mine and doeth them not shall be likened unto a foolish man who built his house upon the sand. And the rain descended, and the floods came, and the winds blew and beat upon that house, and it fell, and great was the fall of it. And it came to pass, when Jesus had ended these sayings, the people were astonished at his doctrine, for he taught them as one having authority and not as the scribes. Now you will notice that at the end of verse 21, you have a key word there. But he that doeth the will of my Father who is in heaven. It is not the ones who say, and it is not the ones who hear, it is the ones who what? Who do. In other words, the Lord is saying, if you do not live a righteous life, I don't care what you say or what you hear, you're deceived. Now keep this in mind. The Lord is not speaking to irreligious people. He is speaking to people who were literally obsessed with religious activity. They're not apostates. They're not heretics. They're not anti-God. They're not atheists or agnostics. They are utterly religious people, but they're damned because they're on the wrong road, and they are self-deluded. And the deceived come in a couple of categories, I think, in the church. Apart from the hypocrites who aren't deceived, they're phony and they know it, but they're trying to live up to their wife's standard or trying to appear religious for whatever reasons. But apart from hypocrites, there are two categories of the deceived in the church, the superficial and the involved. The superficial are the ones who call themselves Christians because when they were little, they went to church or Sunday school or got confirmed or made a decision, quote unquote, for Christ. And you hear very often people when they get baptized say, well, I received Christ when I was 12, but my life was a mess after that, and now I want to get back to that. Well, the truth probably is that they never received Christ at all when they were 12. They went through some religious activity. And these are the superficial. They come to church now. They were somewhere in the background raised in religion, and they come on Christmas and Easter, and they come to weddings and funerals and think they're Christians. They're the superficial who are deceived. Then there's the involved who are deceived, and they're much more subtle. and serious group. They're in the church up to their neck, involved. They know the gospel. They know the theology, but they don't obey the word of God. They live in a constant state of sinfulness. Now, how does a deceived person know he's deceived? How can we spot such a person? Let me give you some keys. And I want you to think these through. Now, not everybody in these keys that I'm going to give you is really deceived, but these are good indicators that someone might be deceived. If you want to spot someone who's deceived, look first of all for someone who's seeking feelings, blessings, experiences, healings, angels, miracles. Why? Chances are they're more interested in the byproducts of the faith than they are the faith itself. They're more interested in what they can get than the glory God can get. Secondly, if you're looking to see who might be deceived, look for people who are more committed to the denomination, the church, the organization, than to the Word of God. Their kind of Christianity may be purely social. Well, I've been a Baptist all my life. I'm a Lutheran. I belong to the whatever. More committed to the organization than they are to the Lord and His Word. Thirdly, look for people who are involved in theology as an academic interest. And you'll find them all over the colleges and seminaries of our land. People who study theology, write books on theology, absolutely void of the righteousness of Christ. Theology for them is an intellectual activity. Fourthly, look for people who always seem stuck on one overemphasized point of theology. This is the person who bangs the proverbial drum for his own little area. Some crazy quirk. And it usually is not some great divine insight. They'd like you to think that they are so close to God, they have a great divine insight no one else has. The fact of the matter is they're seeking a platform for the feeding of their ego. Watch for people with a lack of balance. And one other thought. When you look for somebody who might be deceived, look for someone who is overindulgent in the name of grace. Overindulgent in the name of grace. Lacks penitence, true contrite heart, so forth. Now, they all may be deceived and on the broad road to destruction, thinking all the while they're going to heaven. Now, our Lord warns these people in verses 21 to 27. The Lord says in this passage that these people are the deceived. These people think they're on the right road, but they are not. And first in the paragraph, verses 21 to 23, is the folly of empty words. And in verses 24 to 27, the folly of empty hearts. Notice again in verse 21, not everyone that saith. In verse 22, many will say. The claims are amazing. The claims are beautiful. But they don't do what they claim. Elton Trueblood has said that our main mission field today, as far as America is concerned, is within the church membership itself. We got to get our own act together. We're loaded with people who are filled with empty words. They say, they say, they say, they say, but they don't do God's will. Confession is necessary, but confession without obedience is a sham. Now look with me for a minute, very briefly, at their confession in verse 21. They say, Lord, Lord. Verse 22, they say, Lord, Lord. This is an interesting phrase. The first time they say, Lord, it could be their respect. The word means master, teacher, sir. It's a term of dignity, respect, recognition. They're saying, Lord, in a sense that we respect you. The second time, Lord, Lord, may emphasize the orthodoxy of their claim. For the word Lord, kurios, is the word translated in the Septuagint of the Old Testament for the name of Jehovah. They're saying, we know you're God. We know you're Jehovah. We accept all that your deity involves, your virgin birth, miraculous life, substitutionary death, powerful resurrection, intercession, second coming. They are respectful. They are orthodox. They use the right terms, the right attitudes. And then notice, Lord, Lord, The fact that they say it twice indicates their zeal and their passion and their fervency and their commitment and their strength of devotion. And by the way, if this is occurring at the Great White Throne Judgment, and they're saying this at the Great White Throne Judgment, if this is the day of which he speaks when he says in that day, then it's very possible that those who come there have already spent centuries in a place of judgment and punishment. And that even adds to their fervency. Lord, Lord, what have we been doing being where we've been? And so there is a fervency and an orthodoxy and a respectfulness. And then in verse 22, they say three times, in thy name, in thy name, in thy name. I mean, they aren't even so self-centered in that sense. We've been doing it for you. We've been preaching for you. And we've been casting out demons for you. And we've been doing miracles for you. That's an amazing claim. It is respectful. It is orthodox. It is fervent. It is zealous. They proclaim, and they do works. Boy, that sounds good. Let me say, these got to be Christians. I mean, they are respectful, they're orthodox, they're fervent in their private devotion, they're zealous in their public ministry of word and work. Sounds so good. But, verse 21, not everyone that says that is going to enter. Because not everybody who says that has been doing the will of the Father who's in heaven. And so the Lord will confess in verse 23, here's my confession, Amma Legeo, I never knew you. Depart from me, ye that work iniquity. What a shock. He says, I want to give you a confession. And by the way, this is taken right out of Psalm 6:8. I want to confess this to you. I never knew you. Well, you say, what do you mean? You mean God doesn't know who they are? No, of course he knows who they are. He knows everything. And not talking simply about an awareness, not talking about mental comprehension. The word know is used in the Bible, and you have to watch this, of an intimate relationship. For example, in Amos 3:2, God says of Israel, you only have I known among all the nations. Does that mean the only people he knew about were Jews? No. It meant that he had an intimate relationship with them. My sheep hear my voice, and I know them. To even put it more intimately, I think this will help you understand it. In the Old Testament, it says, Cain knew his wife, and she bore a son. Now, it doesn't mean he knew who she was, or he knew her name. It means he knew her in the absolute intimate act of marriage. And you remember that when Mary was pregnant with our Lord, As the divine seed was infused by the Spirit of God, Joseph was shocked, and the Bible says he was shocked because he had never, what? Known her. You see, the word know embodies an intimate relationship. And Jesus says, I never had any intimate relationship with you. Oh, you were around the fringes, but I never had that intimacy with you. And then he says, depart from me. Get out of my presence forever. Why? Because, the end of the verse 23, you do always continue to work lawlessness. That is a present participle. Why? Because instead of doing the will of my Father, by the way, that is a term that picks up all of the rest of the Sermon on the Mount. Instead of living by these righteous principles, you do always continue to do lawlessness. And instead of doing God's will, his righteous standard, you do continually always work lawlessness. You know what it means to profess Christ? Absolutely nothing. If your life doesn't back it up. That's why Peter said what he said. If you can't add to your faith virtue, then you're not going to know you're really redeemed. That's what James meant when he said, faith minus works equals zero. It's dead. Profession is valueless. In fact, I believe that to profess Christ and to claim Christ invalidly is taking the Lord's name in vain in the ultimate sense. And what makes it so shocking, and I want to just do this in closing, what makes this so shocking is that the claims they make are amazing. Look at verse 22. Lord, Lord, we've prophesied, cast out demons, done wonderful works. Three words, prophecy, exorcism, and miracles. Now, you know something? Some people who claim that will be legitimate, some who were true prophets, some who truly in the name of Jesus Christ cast out the enemy, some that God used to do marvelous things, mighty things. But there are plenty who are going to claim it, and it isn't true. It isn't true. That's not going to do it. So people say, well, I mean, boy, did they really do this? Did they really preach, prophesy? Did they really cast out demons? Did they really do mighty works? There's three alternatives. Number one, they did, by God's power. Number two, they did, by Satan's power. Number three, they didn't. They just faked it. All three could be true. You see, even if they're unbelievers, that could be true. Yes. Do you know that God has worked through unbelievers? Well, look back in the Old Testament, and you'll find that God has actually worked his work through unbelievers. For example, in Numbers 23:5, it says, "And the Lord put a word in Balaam's mouth." And Balaam, says Peter, loved the wages of unrighteousness. He was an unrighteous, evil prophet for hire, but God used his mouth. There have been times when God has even worked through unregenerate people. I suppose you'd have to say the crucifixion of Christ was one of the most monumental ones. Secondly, it is possible that they may have done wonderful things and cast out demons and preached under the power of Satan. For Satan can express his power. Oh, Satan expressed his power on Job, didn't he? In death, destruction, disease. No question about it. Do you know that there were the sons of Sceva in Acts 19 that actually went around casting out devils? Jesus even acknowledged that the Jews had this ability when Jesus said, "If I cast out demons by Beelzebub, who do you cast demons out through?" He was recognizing that perhaps they had even done that, and that you could cast out demons. Perhaps some righteous Jews did it by the power of God. Perhaps some unrighteous Jews did it through the power of Satan. You say, well, why would Satan cast out Satan? Because he's confused to begin with. His whole system's a mess. You know that in Deuteronomy 13, it says there would come false prophets, and they would prophesy certain things, certain signs and wonders, and they would come to pass, and you still weren't to believe them? And maybe they were satanically energized. Do you know that it tells us in Matthew 24:24, false Christ, false prophets will come and do signs and wonders? 2 Thessalonians 2, verses 8 to 10, that the Antichrist is going to come and do false signs and wonders? Satan can do some amazing things. And then there's the whole area of just plain fakery. And I think that's what was cooking up in Egypt. I think the magicians of Egypt who were trying to mimic the miracles of Moses were just pulling off fake things. When they reproduced what Moses did, I think it was just chicanery, just their own little magic. I call it magic shop stuff, tricks. Now the point is this, people. These people are going to say, "We preached, and we cast out demons, and we did mighty works, and maybe some of them were used by God to do that." God will use Balaam's ass, he'll use anything. "Maybe they did it by the power of the devil, masquerading as God, white magic. Maybe it was just plain old hocus pocus like most healers that you see today." The point isn't how they did it, the point is that they were deceived. They thought it was God, but it wasn't God. It wasn't God. I think there are a lot of people today preaching, a lot of people casting out devils, a lot of people healing, and a lot of people doing other stuff that they believe is God, and it isn't God. And a lot of people believe that. They say, "Oh yes, it's the Lord, it must be God," and it's nothing but satanic or trickery. But the point is simply this: no matter what they say, no matter what they claim, and no matter what miracles and wonders and stuff they've said they've seen, Jesus says, "You are not qualified to be in my kingdom." And that's the shock, because they never came through the narrow gate. Never. What a devastating thing. Well, to make a mere verbal profession is not enough. Father, thank you this morning for this word to us. We hear the words in our hearts of Jeffrey O'Hara's anthem. Why call me Lord, Lord, and do not the things I say? Ye call me the way and walk me not. Ye call me the life and live me not. Ye call me master and obey me not. If I condemn thee, blame me not. Ye call me bread and eat me not. Ye call me truth and believe me not. Ye call me Lord and serve me not. If I condemn thee, blame me not. And we cannot blame you, Lord, for condemning those who say but don't do, for they give evidence of not being a part of the kingdom. May no one go from this place in that category. Do your work in all our hearts, in Christ's name, amen.
17: You're listening to Grace to You, the Bible teaching ministry of John MacArthur. John's current study is called Salvation Survey. Well, friend, in today's lesson, John gave a strong warning about the dangers of being self-deceived about your salvation. But even genuine believers, when they hear a message like that, might come away with a lack of assurance about their salvation. Perhaps you are tempted to wonder if God really has saved you. I asked John in studio some years ago if he had some encouragement for people who lack assurance, and here's what John said.
18: Well, we're not in a hurry to remove doubt. We're in a hurry to determine reality. So the goal of the preacher is not to make sure you don't doubt. The goal of the preacher is to make sure if you're not saved, you doubt.
17: Right.
18: So you're driving at the very words of the Apostle Paul in his letter to the Corinthians that he had ministered to them for years is obvious. That he was concerned about them is also obvious. But at the end of it all, he says to them, examine yourselves whether you're in the faith. So this is not a guy who's just met some folks for the first time. This is the Corinthian church. And he's saying to them, after years of interaction, examine yourselves whether you're in the faith. I honestly believe that one of the reasons for the Lord's table is that very same self-examination, because that appears also in Paul's letter to the Corinthians, where he says, don't come to the table until you've examined yourself. So the Lord's table is an opportunity, a necessary opportunity for us to take a look at the true state of our hearts. We're not trying to produce doubt in the heart of a true believer, but we are trying to produce doubt in someone who is self-deceived. It's very, very important to start there.
17: That's right, friend. 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Thanks for joining us today. Be back tomorrow as John MacArthur continues to show you the marks of saving faith. It's part of his current study titled Salvation Survey. 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
35: You have to interact with a lost world, or what are we doing here? 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
34: 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So let's get things going with today's talk. Here is Richard Ellis.
0: The title of today's message is Dipstick. I actually pulled this one right out of my car this morning. This is a kind of an unwieldy thing. I got to looking at it. I thought this would have made a good switch. I'm glad my dad never figured that out. Be a terrifying thing if your dad popped the hood and you knew he wasn't checking the oil. You're about to get lacerated by this thing. But here's what I think is so interesting about a dipstick. I've got this car out there, this engine, and I can go out there at any given time and pull this thing out from deep inside the engine and get a reading of what's going on, just out of nowhere, down inside where you can't get without pulling the heads and doing all this work. You can pull this thing out and just simply look at it, wipe it off, put it back in, and say where the levels are, and find out if your oil's clean, if your car, at least in that category, is in good shape. Now, one of the things that makes church so tough for a lot of people is that church is full of dipsticks, and I'm not talking about this kind. And if you know, there's a couple of meanings for the word dipstick. And the kind of dipstick we're going to talk about is not the kind that mess churches up. It's the kind of reading that we can get in a church and just something as simple as a dipstick. Now, if churches had dipsticks, what kind of reading would we get if God pulled our dipstick today? If God walked in here and somehow could say, you know what? You know, just no big deal, just doing a check and reached in and pulled the dipstick on this church. What do we got? A few verses that go with this question. Let's go to Matthew 22, and some of these will be review for you. They're pretty basic stuff that gets mentioned around here, but I figured a good way to start with some basic stuff. Matthew 22, 35 and following. This lawyer, teacher basically of the law, expert in the Jewish law. Then one of them, a lawyer, asked him a question, testing him and saying, "Teacher, which is the great commandment in the law?" And there were tons of them. Jesus said to him, "You shall love the Lord your God with all your heart, with all your soul, and with all your mind. This is the first and great commandment, and the second is like it. You shall love your neighbor as yourself. On these two commandments hang all the law and the prophets." So there's your answer. You pull the dipstick, and the question would be, for us individually, but also as a church, do we love the Lord our God with all our heart, with all our soul, with all our mind? And out of that, do we love our neighbor as we love ourselves? You do those two things, you can take the planet. It's pretty simple. If the relationship vertically is what it's supposed to be, then the relationship horizontally is going to be what it's supposed to be, and you take a reading, the levels are high, everything's great, it's running smoothly. Another good indicator is Matthew 28. Go a few pages to the right. When Jesus was about to leave the planet and go back to heaven, Matthew 28:19. Most translations say go, but really it would translate more like as you are going. Then the command, the imperative here is make disciples. Go therefore and make disciples of all the nations, baptizing them in the name of the Father, the Son, and the Holy Spirit, teaching them to observe all things that I have commanded you, and lo, I am with you always, even to the end of the age. Amen. We love the Lord our God with all our heart, mind, soul, and strength, our neighbors, ourself, and then are we making disciples? As we are going, are we making disciples? As people come through here, as we connect with each other, are we just sitting here saying, wow, I enjoy the music, like hearing somebody talk every once in a while, some biblical stuff, but I'm basically going to live however I want to live, do whatever I want to do, and I'll come and go as I please, but I really don't want you getting into my stuff. I don't want you pulling my dipstick. Now, I've actually done this before, and this is the dumbest thing in the world, and maybe I've made reference to this before. If you're driving down the road, and I think it happened in my wife's car the other day, I turned the car on the garage, and I heard, you know, I don't know if the oil settles or what happens, but you hear this like little clicking sound. I don't know what it is, but it's not a good thing to hear. You know what I'm talking about? It's not normal. And so I've discovered the answer to that is just to turn the radio up a little bit louder. And you know, that sound went away, and I thought, if I just turn the radio up a little louder and drive a few miles, then maybe we'll turn it down and see if it's gone. And if it's gone, whoo, glad that's over. The problem is we start hearing these clacking sounds and something's wrong, and then lights come on. This is the best one. You say, well, there must be something wrong with the light. It's a faulty light. There cannot possibly be anything wrong with my car. And see, you're riding around in your car. You hear the noises. You won't stop. You won't do the maintenance you need to do along the way. You won't even check your own oil. until you hear these noises and the light comes on, check oil, and the gauges start going and things are just not, you know, there's smoke coming out the back. And then maybe you say, well, I can't afford to get my oil changed. You're about to have to afford a new engine. Now, see, if you're doing that by yourself in your own car with your own equipment, nobody knows. But if somebody were to come along and say, hey, what's that noise? Let me check your oil and pulled your dipstick. They'd go, you know what? And this happened to me the other day. I went in and the guy showed me. He pulled the dipstick and, you know, they come up and hold it like this and let you look at it. I mean, it looked like syrup or something on there. He said, sir, you need to change your oil. I was like, okay, well, maybe you're right. Go ahead, you know. But because I was willing to let somebody check it, I probably avoided some problems. Now, let me tell you where we're going today. I'm going to encourage us as a church and as Christians, wherever you are listening to this today, to start pulling some dipsticks and being okay for someone to pull yours. Now, part of my job is sitting down with individual people. And I think if there's a pastor out there who is not spending time with individual people, he's in trouble and the church is in trouble. You have to talk to people. If you're going to be a shepherd, you have to spend time with sheep. And when I sit down with any, I've sat down, I'd almost say raise your hand if we've sat down together. There's a lot of people in the room I've done this with. And I think I have this blind spot or just think, okay, it's going to be different this time. I sit down and we start a conversation and then all of a sudden it goes. I'm getting a little better at it, I think, to be prepared. But I just think, oh, we're going to be a nice person. And how are you? And how are you? And, well, how'd you find the church? And it just seems all simple. And then all of a sudden you pull that dipstick and there is all kind of stuff going on. And I would venture to say if I went row by row, and the reason this doesn't happen a lot is it takes time. And people got problems. Now, let me tell you what I think makes church completely different. There are places where people gather and they call it church and they come in and out and it literally is, hi, how you doing? Good to see you. Praise the Lord. How was your week? Oh, praise the Lord. It was great. You doing? Oh, God bless you. Ah, yes. Hallelujah. Praise the Lord. God bless you. If you can say that about five or six times, you can get in and out of church and nobody will pull your dipstick. God is good all the time. All the time. God is good. Right? Just work a few little phrases. But what I'm encouraging you to do is take it one more step and take the time and look at somebody and say, hey, would you mind if I pop your hood a minute? I mean, maybe we shouldn't use that. Let me think of another way to put that. Let's read some more verses. I think I'm safer doing that. Let's quote somebody else. I'm safe there reading this. Soren Kierkegaard, a Danish philosopher and theologian, said this, "Trouble is the common denominator of living. It is the great equalizer." Now, let me tell you something. I haven't met anybody yet without trouble. I've met some rich people. I've sat with poor people. You say, well, of course, poor people got trouble. Everybody's got trouble. And I don't care how smooth and fancy and slick somebody comes across, if you sit with someone long enough, they got trouble. And my concern is that we don't sit, period. And if we do sit, we don't sit long enough to even get into it. I don't have time for anybody else's troubles. And do you want anybody to have time for yours? Go to 2 Timothy chapter 3. And this is one little verse, and you say, why do you just read one verse? And I can back this up with multiple verses, but I want you to know this is in the book. This is just not my opinion. 2 Timothy chapter 3, verse 12. And Paul writes to Timothy, yes, and all who desire to live godly in Christ Jesus will suffer persecution. Over and over, the Bible talks about suffering, and you're going to have tribulation and challenges. This is just part of life. And learning how to deal with that and being aware that people around you are in that same boat will help you process the thing. If you want to have a relationship with someone, you are going to have to listen. And what most of us don't have time to do or don't make time to do is sit down with someone and knowingly, if I got problems, they're going to have problems, and this is going to come out, and I'm going to have to deal with this, and I want to deal with this, and I'm willing to deal with this. Don Williams said this, God talks incessantly, but as it turns out, mankind is deaf. Edgar Watson Howe said, no man would listen to you talk if he didn't know it was his turn next. Ever experienced that? Sit down with somebody, have a conversation. You say, okay, go ahead, you talk a minute. The whole time you're thinking, oh, would they shut up so I can tell them about me? And then they stop and you go, well, here, let me tell you about me. And they're thinking, well, in a minute it's going to be my turn. And then I talk about me again. There's an old Chinese proverb that says, to listen well is as powerful a means of influence as to talk well, and it is essential to all true conversation. If you're going to be involved in ministry, you are going to have to sit down, be still, and listen. You say, well, I don't have time for that. Then you will never experience what it is God made you to do and left you to do as a believer. Because ministry is people. Ministry is helping people through stuff and your experiences and sharing that. Go to Exodus chapter 33, verse 11. Exodus 33, 11 says this, and this is an extraordinary thing that's said about Moses. It says, so the Lord spoke to Moses, and here's the phrase, face to face, as a man speaks to his friend, and he would return to the camp. But his servant Joshua, the son of Nun, a young man, did not depart from the tabernacle. God, it says here, spoke to Moses face to face, but it's interesting what that is defining. As a man speaks to his friend. I'm going to tell you who your friends are. They are the people that you speak face to face with. Now, I understand some people are separated. Friends are, and you get on the phone, whatever. But I have relationships with people. I don't want to text them anymore. I don't want to email them anymore. I don't want to talk to them on the phone. I want a face-to-face conversation. Because there is an exchange. There is something that happens. You can be texting and doing something else, and somebody knows that, right? You can be texting from anywhere without going there, you know. You can communicate, but when you're face-to-face, you know whether that person is focused on you, paying attention to you. That takes time, but it makes all the difference if you're going to have a relationship. Matthew 11, verse 18. It's interesting what Jesus got accused of being and doing. Verse 18, for John came neither eating nor drinking, and they say he has a demon. They were accusing Jesus of being this drunk and spending time with the wrong kind of people. And Jesus says here, John came, he wasn't here eating and drinking with anybody. And yet you say he has a demon. The Son of Man came eating and drinking. And they say, look, a glutton and a wine. But like, you're a pig, you're a drunk. He was spending so much time eating and drinking with who? A friend of tax collectors and sinners, but wisdom is justified by her children. He was accused of being a friend, not an acquaintance, not a how are you doing kind of person. Jesus, the Pharisees and Sadducees and the tax collectors and the publicans and the sinners knew he's our friend. What does it take to cross that line? And could we even get accused of that? If the dipstick was pulled on your life, do you have friends living your godly life? Do you have friends with people who are sinners, tax collectors, whatever you describe these people, the outcasts, the reprobates, the outsiders religiously? Have you got friends where they know you are really their friend and you care about them? Or are you just huddling up with Christians all the time? Now, I'm not knocking being with Christians all the time, but if you are not interacting, you're supposed to somehow be able to be in the world and not of the world. And some Christians don't even know anybody that's not a Christian anymore. And we're so terrified we're going to meet someone and we're going to be infected by them. Go with someone else then. Don't do it by yourself. But get to the place where you are mature enough, strong enough to engage someone and understand greater is he who is in me than he who is in the world. So I've got some pushback. My job is to be out there. A lot of Christians are so fragile, they can't interact. Get some muscle on you spiritually so you can go in these situations. Now you say, well, does that mean if after work everybody says, hey, we're going down to happy hour, you want to go? If you're an alcoholic and you can't go to happy hour, don't go to happy hour. But is it ever okay for you to go to happy hour with people at work? Is it? Everybody's like, I know the answer is Jesus, but... Now, see, I might try to be very careful how I do this, but if you called me up and said, hey, I got a crew that goes to happy hour every day after work, would you go with us? Absolutely. I'd say, you know what? Do you mind if I bring Patrick or somebody with me? I'll go with you. You say, but you're going to be seen in a bar. Exactly. And I might get accused of hanging out, eating, and, you know, with publicans and sinners. You say, does that mean you're going to have a beer? Probably not. I don't feel comfortable doing that because in our day and age now, you can get messed up. So I'm not advocating going out and drinking with everybody, but I can be with people and interact with people and have an impact. You know what? Those people at happy hour aren't coming here.

you don't be all holier than thou. You know what? Don't ask someone to go first. Say, hey, let me tell you a story. This room right here is filled with stories. And you say, well, if someone actually heard my story, they wouldn't love me. It worked with God, didn't it? You told him your story and he knew it already and decided he loved you before you were ever born. So, and if someone doesn't love you, you'd be amazed how many people just are so relieved when they meet a Christian and go, wow, you went through all that. Man, I'm a loser too. I don't mean to say you're a loser, but yeah, I'm, you know. John chapter 4 contains the story of the woman at the well. Jesus decides he's going to go through Samaria. He goes to Sychar. There's this well. I mean, he shouldn't have been in this part of town. You know, Jews didn't talk to these Samaritans anyway. And verse 7, a woman of Samaria came to draw water. And here is where it all changes. And here's the picture. He is at the well. The disciples have gone into town to get some food. He's just sitting there resting. A woman in the middle of the day, which is not when you come to get water. So she's probably an outcast and can't come when all the other women come to get water. But she comes to the well and Jesus is there. What could have happened is what it doesn't say. Jesus could have sat there and said, Samaritan woman, I ain't talking to her. And just kept to himself and completely ignored her. How many people have we completely ignored in our lives? Act like they don't exist, not even there. And here's where this entire story turns. Verse 7, a woman of Samaria came to draw water. Jesus said to her, he spoke to her. You say, well, duh, of course he spoke to her. No, not duh. He could have gone without speaking to her. The point is, he spoke to her. And once he spoke to her, a conversation ensues. He says, give me a drink. Ask for some water. You just don't understand. He would not. I don't even know how to describe it. This was like a black man and a white woman 60 years ago and meeting each other, being alone. They wouldn't even have spoken. Jesus speaks to her. Now you say, well, you're oversimplifying this. No, I'm not. You're going to have to speak. You're going to have to walk up to somebody, and it may be in this gathering right here, in a church gathering, and you go up to somebody as you're prompted to, and you say, hey, I met you a couple of weeks ago, and tell me again what your name is, and I can't really explain this, but are you guys going to grab a sandwich or some lunch after church? Could our families go together? And I saw that you were by yourself. Hey, why don't you come with our family? Look around. You say, well, I gave my money. That's your job. You know what? It's not my job. It's my job to equip the saints to do the work of the ministry. The work of the ministry is for you to open your eyes instead of blowing in here and blowing out of here and praying to God you don't have to meet anybody. Meet somebody. Talk to them. Sit down with them. I've been running through these rooms for years, and if you'll notice what I do is I'll meet you, and then I'll say, hey, have you met so-and-so? I'm putting you together. And you don't even know it, and then you don't do anything about that maybe. Pay attention. You say, well, I don't think I like that guy. How do you know you don't like the guy? He's bald and you're bald. You ought to have something in common. Trying to match up the hair, people, is what as much as possible. You say, well, I'm not getting as much out of church as I think I should be. You know what? You're not putting anything in, maybe. It's not about coming in here and listening to me talk. You can listen to music at home in your car. You can listen to preaching on the radio or get CDs. You don't have, what are you doing here? And see, we are all desperate for relationships, not just with God, but with each other. And you say, well, I've already got enough friends. Well, good for you. Aren't you special? All maxed out. It's possible that someone is not maxed out yet, and God may need you in their life. If you're all that, then say, Lord, you know what? I'd really love to just get up today and go to church. I'd love to just sit there, soak it up, and walk out and not talk to anybody. But I'll tell you what, I'm available. And if you tap me or prompt me, I'm looking, Lord. I'm paying attention. If there's somebody I need to take to lunch or say I'll meet you for coffee or something, then I'm willing. You'd be amazed what happens. You say, well, I'm tired. You know what? I'm tired too. But I can only keep up with so many of you. But we can all keep up with each other almost infinitely because there's no stopping what you can do out there. You say, but I know what happens, Richard. If I sit down with this person and I ask the wrong question, they're going to answer them. And it might be 2 hours later and this person's just oozing all over me. And I'm changing their oil and now there's all these problems. And I don't want to know their problems because it could get expensive with time and money. I don't want to go there. You know what? Then what are you still doing on the planet? You say, well, but I make money and I write a check. Well, good for you. And how's that working out for you? Just doing that. God wants to use you, your screwed up past, to help someone else know they're going to make it. You say, well, I don't want to tell my story.

0: worry. There is nothing but screw-ups here, including me. Sit down with somebody, tell them your story, talk, and then shut up and let them talk and listen. And you'd be amazed what can happen. Ralph Waldo Emerson said this, "Friendship requires more time than poor, busy men can usually command." Now, I want you to think about that. You say, "Richard, I work so many hours a day, so many days a week. If I take that time, I'm working hard trying to take care of my family. I'm trying to spend time with my kids, and you're asking me to give even more time." And my simple question, and I don't say this to be mean, would be this. Do you watch football? Do you watch basketball? Is there a 3 or 4 hour slot that you could, and you say, "Well, yeah, but I didn't think God was going to require that." You don't mean it's going to go that far. Okay, I'll give you a way out of that one. You meet somebody and say, "Hey, there's a Cowboy game today. Are you watching it with anybody? Why don't you come to my house?" People used to eat together. That's how people knew each other, old school. They ate together. Invite somebody to your house to eat. Go to lunch with somebody, eat. You're all eating, it's obvious. I got more verses, but I think that's probably good. Here's one more. Winnie the Pooh said this. Of course, he had some help, but he technically said this. Listen. You can't stay in your corner of the forest waiting for others to come to you. You have to go to them sometimes. Winnie the Pooh.
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0: Now here's where it all starts. And this is from a very unlikely source. This is a little song, the lyrics, I'm going to read you a couple of verses by a gentleman by the name of Tupac Shakur. And this is what Tupac had to say before he died. I think the title was God. "When I was alone and had nothing, I asked for a friend to help me bear the pain. No one came except God. When I needed a breath to rise from my sleep, no one could help me except God. When all I saw was sadness and I needed answers, no one heard me except God. So when I'm asked who I give my unconditional love to, I look for no other name except God." He said, but look at Tupac's life and how he died. And my question is, did anybody bother to listen? We're all wagging our fingers at all the evil people in the world, all them reprobate, heathen, pagan people out there living in sin. Why don't you pull up next to somebody and say, "Hey, how are you doing?" They say, "Okay." You say, "Okay, let me try again. How you really doing?" They say, "Oh, not so good." You get a not so good pretty quick. You'd be amazed if somebody actually believes you care. I'm encouraging you to start pulling some dipsticks. And be prepared to say, "Hey, I know where you can get some oil." One of the coolest things in Scripture is people were anointed with oil. In James, it talks about if anyone's sick, let the elders come and anoint them with oil. If you've ever had oil poured over your head, it's an amazing thing. It's a healing thing. And God can use your hands and your life and your words and your past, everything you've got, to literally not just pour oil into somebody, but pour oil on them. They go, "Wow, I think it's going to be okay."
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16: With SRN News, I'm Rich Thomason in Washington. A presidential executive order aims at lowering sky-high diesel fuel prices.
17: The order signed Monday allows access to tax-free red dyed diesel for any reason until the end of the year. Red dyed and regular diesel are the same quality, but the red dyed variety is for off-road uses only, like tractors. The move comes as diesel prices continue to hover around $6.30 a gallon, according to AAA. I'm Tammy Trujillo.
16: AAA's national average for a gallon of regular gasoline, $4.36. That's the same as yesterday. The current national average for diesel fuel, $6.31 a gallon. That's down a penny from yesterday. President Trump says that fuel prices will tumble once the Iran war is behind us. On Wall Street this morning, stock futures have been higher so far. The Dow futures up 328 points. NASDAQ futures ahead 190. This is SRN News.
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21: You start to really reveal who you actually are in connecting with people emotionally and spiritually. Like, this is not, I'm not who I think you want me to be. This is who I actually am. Mm. And learning to just become more authentic and vulnerable in a relationship.
20: Well, which season of relationship are you in? Is it spring or summer or fall or perhaps maybe a little more like winter? We're talking today with counselor Deborah Feleta on Focus on the Family with Jim Daly about ways that we can navigate every season of our relationships. Thanks for joining us. I'm John Fuller.
22: You know, I'm excited about today's program, John, because it really will illuminate where couples are at. I remember Gene and I, man, when we were first dating, we started to do our premarital counseling. We were on the cloud. I mean, I couldn't breathe without being around Gene, right? I lived in San Diego at the time. I remember driving her dinner to Orange County, 90 minutes each way. She worked at a vet clinic, and I knew she liked this Thai meal at this Thai restaurant, and I'd go get it and bring it to her and then just sit there and eat with her during her break and then drive 90 minutes back to San Diego. Oh, wow. That was the best time of my life. And, you know, you just want to maintain that. It's hard to maintain that attitude because of that infatuation. But I think today we're going to, I think, help you with staying engaged, hopefully, and kind of enjoying the warmth of those seasons of relationship, spring and summer. It's a great place to live, but all of them have things we can learn from.
20: Yeah, they're part of the human experience, and I'm so glad Deborah Feleta is here. She's a listener and viewer favorite, and she's a wife, mom of four, married to John, and a licensed professional counselor. We're talking about some of the concepts in her newest book, Relationship Skills, The Four Seasons That Will Make or Break Your Love Life. Mm-hmm. And we've got details about Deborah and this resource on our website.
22: Deborah, welcome back. So good to have you here.
21: Always good to be with you.
22: You know, let me paint a picture from the research that we've read. Greg Smalley, who runs our marriage area, he and his wife, Erin, they are aware of research, which you are too probably, that 24% of couples in the church are in a marital crisis. There's some conflict that is putting them in a bad place. That's a quarter of the couples. Mm. And on the one hand, I appreciate that vulnerability that they answered the survey that way. It should also be a wake-up call for pastors and the rest of us in the church that, A, if we're in that place, we need to get help. B, if others are in that place, we need to be talking about the difficulties in marriage and the idea that it's okay to hurt. We want to get to a better place because of our witness for Christ, right?
21: Right.
22: We should be showing the world that we can have happy, good, solid, joyful marriages.
21: Amen. Relationships are the great revealer, aren't they? Mm. They reveal what's going on inside of us, and they often reveal what God wants to heal. And I think when all of these things come up, including a point of marital crisis, it is an opportunity to go deeper with our healing.
22: What do you see in those couples that make it possible to get to a better place?
21: If I had to give you the number one word, it would be ownership.
22: Huh.
21: Owning my weaknesses, sins, struggles, owning what I bring to the table and starting to do it differently. Because when I'm just focused on the other person and what they're needing to do differently and what they're doing wrong, I stay stuck. But when I can own, God moves me forward. When I can find my role, I now have some sort of control and I can actually begin to do things differently.
22: That's really good. And that's what the book is about.
21: It's interesting because as I've been working with couples now for almost 2 decades, I have seen that just like in nature, as nature walks through these 4 particular seasons, so do we in relationships. We walk through spring, summer, fall, and winter. Each season has a purpose. Each season comes with its own obstacles and its own opportunities. And if we lean in and learn from these seasons, we can actually become better as individuals and have healthier relationships as well.
22: Yeah. Let's describe them. Spring, summer, fall, and winter. Give us the definition.
21: Brief overview. The season of spring is the season of growth. It's a season of new beginnings. It's a season of attraction and connection. And you see life through a rose-colored lens, right? You know what it's like to have the flowers blooming and blossoming. Then we move into the season of summer where things get hot. Summer is the season of intimacy and deeper connection emotionally, spiritually, physically. But you can also get stuck in the heat of summer if you're not careful. You can get burned by summer. We move into the season of fall, which is the season of conflict and communication. Fall is where your true colors start to shine through, you know, and you start really seeing that person for who they are. But that can come with conflict. And then we move into the season of winter, which I always say is the season of turning inward. It's a season of hibernation. But not only that, winter, I have learned, is also a season of disinfecting. God uses winter to disinfect the ground and get it ready for the season of spring. So even when you're in a season of winter that feels cool, that feels apathetic, that feels frozen, there is hope that spring can come again.
22: Well, that's such a good analogy. Man, it just fits. I think when we get to heaven, one of the things, if we know in full, like Paul writes, rather than looking through the glass dimly, I think it's going to be the cycles that God put into the universe.
21: That we
22: all
21: didn't
22: of it.
21: Know about.
22: Yeah, that we didn't know the importance of.
21: I agree.
22: And that's even where Paul writes about nature. When you look at nature, you can see God in nature. I think that rhythm that you've identified in relationship, just like the earth going around the sun,
21: right?
22: There's something there that God wanted us to see and made it that plain.
21: Yes.
22: You can see it in yourself. Let's get into spring and we'll go through all of the seasons. But I think John and I share this commonality that when I met Jean and you met John, you two, you and Jean, did not have that like love at first sight, unlike John and I had
21: right.
22: looking at the two of you. What was going on there for you and John?
21: My first thought when I met my husband, before I knew he was going to be my husband, was he's really tall. And who wears long sleeve dress shirt with shorts?
22: Did you ever get an answer to that question? Because
21: no.
22: I'm with you.
21: But you know what he tells me now? He says, hey, I didn't try to trick you. I was never a fashionable guy.
22: Well, or he could have said it worked, didn't it?
21: It worked. It got you in the end.
22: It made you think about him.
21: But it's funny because, you know, you have this idea of what it's supposed to be like when you meet the person that you're going to marry, that there's going to be writing in the sky or God's going to just say, that's the one, and you're going to know. But even though John looked at me and thought, I think I'm going to marry this woman one day, and I looked at him and thought, what kind of fashion statement is that? We both had to navigate through the 4 seasons of the relationship. We both needed to see what was really here. And each season reveals what you need to know in order to know whether or not this person is going to actually be a good fit. So it doesn't really matter what you feel at the start of the relationship. What matters is what's revealed through the seasons of the relationship.
22: And it's so, so good. You mentioned in the book that attraction certainly is powerful. And I think many psychologists have listed how that works. You know, you see somebody you're attracted to, and then it goes to holding hands and so on and so forth until full emotional and physical intimacy, which is for the Christian community, that's where we want to see that in the context of marriage, right? Right. Not just one night flings, obviously. But that is how God has set up that attraction scale. And yeah. You can see it. It's very predictable to where psychologists, counselors, you know the path and the pattern that usually happens. In that context, you said you and John described your own rose-tinted glasses when it came to your premarital counseling. What did that look like?
21: Yeah. You know, when we first got engaged, and I will note that as we went through these seasons, my attraction toward him grew. You know, there's different levels of attraction and physical attraction, emotional, spiritual attraction, all these things start to grow to the height of the point where we were engaged. And I remember going through premarital work and doing this assessment with our counselor. And he looked at me and he's like, Deborah, you rated everything off the charts. Like, this guy has no flaw. Like, you really are seeing this relationship through a rose-colored lens. And I was. Mm. The reality of the hardships of a relationship had not yet hit. I was in full-blown spring, seeing everything through that lens of growth and attraction and blossoming and blooming. But reality is, spring is just one season of a relationship. It's just one fraction of the relationship. And all of the other seasons actually add depth and meaning to the relationship. And we hadn't gone through those quite yet.
22: Yeah, it's such a great framework to understand human relationship. And it's just a good way to look at it. And it gives you insight into perhaps where you're at and right. where you want to move from there to a better place or stay where you're at if you're in that spring, summer area. Healthy give and take in relationships is essential. It's a learned skill set, I think. I don't know that we come into marriage with that ability. We probably have a modicum of it, and then we get better, hopefully.
21: Yeah.
22: And I think the fallout, like Our Hope Restored, which is where couples are struggling significantly, and that's okay. Come as you are, just don't stay that way.
21: Exactly.
22: And that's where we can do so much work to help couples get to a better place. I know that's what you do in your counseling. But you illustrate this beautifully with your experience of gardening.
21: Yes.
22: So what's going on there?
21: I'm a plant killer, unfortunately.
22: I am too.
21: I have not really mastered it yet. It's funny because typically I forget to water my plants. I just forget, they move on with life, and then they die because they did not get enough water. So John got me these succulents. And he's like, listen, Deb, you hardly have to water these. It'll be fine.
22: It's called a cactus.
21: It'll be fine. Just once a week. Put a couple drops in. But I forgot if I did or if I hadn't. And what I ended up doing was overwatering the plant. And then they also died. So as I'm going through this planting and the analogies are flowing in my mind, I realize that relationships are like a plant. You can kill a plant by giving it too little water. But you can also kill a plant by giving it too much water. Mm. And I think that's something we don't talk about enough in relationships. When you're doing above and beyond in your relationships, because you're accustomed to giving too much, making excuses for the other person, enabling unhealthy behaviors. So just like in nature, we've got to learn that healthy balance of give and take in order for the relationship to grow as strong as it possibly can.
22: Regardless of what season a marriage is in, it's critical for us to identify those unhealthy patterns. I think you list a number of unhealthy patterns that I think for the Christian, we might see some spiritual benefit in there, that we think this is the right spiritual tone to be giving, to be caring, to be concerned. But there's an unhealthy edge to that. Describe
21: it. You know, one of the personality types I talk about of people who give too much is the rescuer. You know, maybe the rescuer, deep down, they believe that their goal, their role is to fix this person, to make them better, to rescue them from their sin and struggles. And some of the reason you become a rescuer is because maybe you come from a family where you were put in that position of rescuing.
22: You learned to be.
21: You learned to fix the problems. You learned to bring peace to the chaos because you had to. And interestingly enough, when we come to Jesus, that leaning does not go away. Those coping skills that served us in one season sabotage us in another season if we don't face them and address them and bring them into alignment with who God wants us to be. God doesn't want us to be the rescuer because he is the ultimate rescuer. He is the savior, not us. And so we don't want to bring that mindset into relationships because our relationships will quickly become unbalanced if we come in as the rescuer.
22: Yeah.
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22: So under that category, those who give too much, it even sounds funny because it feels like the Christian life is about giving, always giving. But you mentioned the rescuer. You also have the pleaser and the insecure. Describe those two.
21: Yeah, people pleasers. You know, when our goal is to please man more than it is to please God, and we get in a role where we're so focused on the needs of everybody else, but we neglect our own. And then the insecure are those who are looking for their value and worth to come from relationships. So they don't want to rock the boat. They don't want to upset you. They don't want to even speak truth sometimes because they want to feel loved and liked by you. Those are personality types that can quickly bring a lack of balance to a healthy relationship.
22: The pleaser skill one is pretty pervasive. I mean, I can tend to do that too. I want to be liked. I think most human beings want to be liked. And then the question is, where do we get unhealthy with that attribute?
21: Yeah.
22: And then at the core of it with the pleaser, what am I gleaning from it versus my motive, my good motive for doing it? Like, it makes me feel better.
21: Exactly.
22: To please you.
21: This is where it gets unhealthy, is that motive part where my goal isn't to actually serve you. My goal is to get you to like me. So I'm going to do whatever it takes for you to like me because I need you to like me to feel valuable about myself.
22: Yeah, which at its core is manipulative, but we wouldn't even necessarily know that.
21: You're right. At its core, it's actually selfish.
22: Yeah.
21: It's like, I'm doing this so that I can get something from you rather than my goal is to please God. Because if my goal is to please God, sometimes I'm not going to be able to please you at the same time. I'm going to have to tell you a truth that you might not like. But God is the measuring stick, not your approval of me.
22: Yeah. In that insecure person, under the, again, that category of people who give too much.
21: Yeah.
22: I would think with social media, that is at its all-time high, that insecurity. I think young people feel that. There's a lack of understanding identity. You know, who am I?
21: Yeah.
22: And that insecurity that is driven by, oh, all the social media, that I don't look as good as that person.
21: Right.
22: I'm not as well educated as that person. Whatever social media is portraying as the standard, it's kind of like the old days of airbrush.
21: Yeah.
22: I can't be that person in the magazine.
21: Right. And sadly, in relationships, you will live up or down to the level that you believe you deserve. Mm. And if you don't believe you deserve anything because you're not walking in your identity in Christ, you're going to settle for a low-level relationship, an unhealthy relationship. Whereas if you believe God made me for healthy relationships, I am his heir, you're going to expect and require different standards in your relationship. So this is why our identity really does shape the type of person we engage with and how we engage with the people that we're in relationship with.
22: And I think that idea of knowing your identity in Christ is becoming so critical for everybody.
21: Yeah.
22: But man, especially young people, because I think if there's an assignment for the parents, that's like job one. Help your child, teen, 20-something, understand their identity in Christ. Because that's the foundation in which these antidotes occur against these things that we face, right?
21: Absolutely. You attract people on your level of health, on your level of worth, on your level of value. And so if you think about it that way, we're magnetic to certain people. And when we go out into the world not feeling good about ourselves, not having confidence in who God has made us to be, we're going to attract people on that level as well. So this is why it's important as parents for us to instill that true identity in our kids, not because of what they do, but because of who they are.
22: Let's hit those others, those that give too little, because again, this is really the out of balance human experience. So you've mentioned too much,
21: yep.
22: Now too little, the cynic, the wounded, the empty.
21: Yeah.
22: Describe each of those.
21: We'll start with the empty, because I think a lot of people can relate to that. People who are feeling on E, they've got nothing left.
22: No fuel.
21: Life has taken it out of them. They're stressed, they're maxed out, they have few boundaries. And then when they come home, they feel like they've got nothing left to give, you know? And I think that is a lot of people today where they give their leftovers to their relationships, not because they want to, but because they're truly not filling up in the proper ways. And so when you go into a relationship and you're on empty, you're going to make a bad partner because you've got nothing left to give in your relationship.
22: Well, talk about that in the context of marriage.
21: Yeah.
22: You know, that you're giving everything outside the walls of your home, and then you have nothing inside.
21: Right. And God calls us to be filled. God calls us to live abundantly. Jesus modeled to us boundaries and protecting what matters, staying filled and fueled in many different ways, and practicing soul care so that when we walk home, when we're home in our with our family and our marriage, which is our primary ministry, that we have something to give in a significant way.
22: Let's hit the cynic.
21: Yeah.
22: Oh, I love this person.
21: The cynic is the type of person who has been hurt in relationships. They don't really trust you. You know, they either don't trust you because you haven't proven yourself, they don't know you, or they don't trust you because they know you and you haven't proven yourself. You know, no matter who you are, they're not going to trust you. And usually it's people who have been hurt in the past. And so they sort of put this wall up in relationships.
22: For protection.
21: Like, for protection. It's like, I don't know, you might hurt me. I'm not sure if I can fully trust you because I've been hurt in the past. So I'm going to keep you at a distance and I'm not going to give as much as I could.
22: And finally, that third one, the wounded.
21: The wounded is the person that's been hurt. We know somebody who carries triggers and wounds that they haven't healed. And so they stay away from relationships so that those wounds don't get pressed upon. They don't want to feel pain. And so they avoid the intimacy that comes with a relationship. They avoid the vulnerability and they kind of seem withdrawn in a relationship. And so when you think about those personality types, you realize that you can give too much and destroy a relationship and you can give too little and destroy a relationship.
22: Yeah. That does seem to be a theme scripturally that the Lord, you know, even that, I think it's in Proverbs where don't give me too much that I forget you, Lord, and don't give me too little that I have to go beg and steal. And I you can apply that emotionally too.
21: Absolutely.
22: You know, it's that same thing where you're just out of balance.
21: Yeah.
22: And I think that's the thing I've learned about the Christian faith is the Lord wants, he wants you to laugh. He wants you to have fun. This is your gift of life. We get one shot to live a life. And hopefully can do that in the best of ways that we're not out of balance.
21: Right.
22: And that we can end this life in our last days healthy in Christ, right?
21: Yeah. So the season of spring is really about taking that assessment. Where do I need to give a little bit more? Where do I need to pull back little bit? Where do I need to ask for my needs to be met? And bringing our relationship back into alignment.
22: Right at the end here, let's make sure we get summer covered, and then we'll come back next time for fall and winter.
21: Yes.
22: But summer sounds like a great place to be.
21: Summer is the season where things get hot. It's the season of intimacy, emotional intimacy, spiritual intimacy, physical intimacy, and learning to make the most of each season. The beautiful thing about this book, Relationship Skills, is it applies to married couples, but it also applies to those who are in the dating world.
22: Sure.
21: And kind of helps you unpack it no matter what stage you are in your relationship.
22: And again, these seasons, as you've mentioned in the book, they don't run like with the seasons of the earth. You're going through some of these rapidly. You're coming right. back to those right. times. It helps you put a context to what
21: exactly.
22: you're feeling.
21: Exactly.
22: Right?
21: It helps you have an awareness. It helps you know what to look for. It helps you identify some of the opportunities for growth that come in different stages of the relationship.
22: Now, with respect to summer, you mentioned in the book a funny analogy with your sports jerseys.
21: Yeah.
22: Now, how do you connect summer, the heat of the moment, relationally with sports jerseys?
21: Well, sometimes you become who you think you're supposed to be in relationships. And I was going through my old jerseys and I remember
22: I'm impressed you had old jerseys.
21: I know. I passed them all down to Eli, my son. And it's funny because I look back at that season and I thought, was that who I actually was? Or was that who I thought I needed to be liked, to be desired, to be wanted in that season? Because I'm so far removed from that today. And I think oftentimes we become who we think people want us to be rather than who we actually are, rather than who God made us to be. And in the season of summer, this is the time where you start to shed the layers. You start to really reveal who you actually are in connecting with people emotionally and spiritually. Like, I'm not who I think you want me to be. This is who I actually am. Mm. And learning to just become more authentic and vulnerable in a relationship.
22: Let me ask you about emotional connection. You talk about summer also being that time of emotional connection that
21: yeah.
22: is so good. I think, again, I'm going to stereotype. Husbands generally can struggle with emotional connection. I think we get the physical connection down really well. It's the emotional connection some of us are just lost in because
21: yeah.
22: we don't, hey, I said I love you.
21: Yeah, you know, I always say it's a conditioned experience. It's how we've learned to show up in the world or not learn to show up in the world. And if you think about how little boys in the 40s, 50s, and 60s grew up, there wasn't much conditioning toward emotional connection, emotional awareness. And so we do have a generation of men who are disconnected from some of those things and having to learn some of these relationship skills. Emotional connection is like a spider's web. With each string, you're building an attachment to the person in front of you. Mm. And I think that's an important way to think about it in marriage. It's with every conversation, with every interaction where I'm choosing to go a little bit deeper, share a feeling, share an experience, I am connecting, I'm building a web of emotional connection, which strengthens the relationship as a whole. But that's a skill set that many people have not learned how to do.
22: Yeah, that is so good. And again, it gives a great context to understand this. It makes it easier to kind of understand where you're at. Take that self-assessment. Where am I? Summer, spring,
21: yeah.
22: fall, winter. We're going to talk more next time about those, but especially fall and winter. But thanks for being with us. This has flown by the time, but let's come back and keep it going. Can we do that?
21: Sounds good.
22: And let me turn to the listener. If Deborah's book, Relationship Skills, The Four Seasons That Will Make or Break Your Love Life, would be a help to you, get a hold of us. I mean, we'll get it out to you. If you can make a gift of any amount, we'll send it to you at $5. That will barely cover the postage, but we'll get it out to you as our way of saying thank you for being in the ministry together. If you could do more, obviously we can reach more people. But no relationship should stay the same forever. We're growing. We have these seasons in our relationships that we need to be mindful of. So contact us. Last year alone, 500,000 marriages were strengthened through the Focus on the Family resources. I'm really proud of that.
20: Yeah. So reach out today. Donate as you can. Help us reach even more people. Our number is 800, the letter A in the word family. 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And thanks for joining us today for Focus on the Family with Jim Daly. I'm John Fuller, inviting you back next time as we continue the conversation with Deborah Fileta and once again help you and your family thrive in Christ.
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23: Scripture tells us to devote ourselves to prayer. 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
3: I believe if you and I had asked the Lord Jesus Christ what is the priority in His given day, on any given day, here's what He would say. It's the time I spend with my Father. You recall the Scripture says that He was up early in the morning out alone with the Father praying. Then in the evening He was alone with the Father praying. He said, I only do those things that please the Father. I only do those things I see the Father doing. I take no initiative of my own. Jesus Christ was in continuous fellowship with His Father, but that wasn't just because He was God, but simply because He took time to be alone with His Heavenly Father. Well, I want you to turn, if you will, to Colossians chapter 4, and here Paul gives us an admonition, and I believe in this passage he really deals with about every facet we need to deal with when it comes to praying. We'll deal with one primary part of it. In Colossians chapter 4, verse 2, he says, devote yourselves to prayer, keeping alert in it with an attitude of thanksgiving, praying at the same time for us as well, that God may open up to us a door for the word, so that we may speak forth the mystery of Christ, for which I also have been imprisoned, in order that I may make it clear in the way I ought to speak. Now, I want to talk about something very practical for a moment about our prayer life, because if I'm going to devote myself to prayer, it won't be just haphazard praying down the expressway on my way to work or sitting at the table or having a blessing and so forth. But you see, a lot of people have lots of problems and heartaches in life, and they don't realize God would either eliminate or sustain them through those if they've just spent enough time talking with Him and letting Him give them wisdom as to how to respond to these things. If you're going to have a prayer life that really makes a difference, that's going to have any impact, have an impact on your life, the lives of other people, there are four things I believe are essential. Number one, and that is to set a definite time. If you don't, you won't devote yourself to prayer. It doesn't happen. And the reason I know that is because since Satan hates that above every other activity you and I engage ourselves in, he's going to do everything in his power to keep you what? Busy. To keep you busy so you can say, I don't have time to pray. Number one, a time. Secondly, a place. You say, what in the world does a place have to do with it? Here's what it has to do with it. There's something about having a spot in your home, a place, in a bedroom or or wherever it may be, the den, or maybe in the bathroom, if that's the only place you have privacy. A place where you and God get together, where you battle it out with those things that you and He just need to deal with privately in your life. There's something about having a place and something to remind you. The third thing is a purpose. If you don't have a purpose, you won't pray. You'll just pray here and yonder and things arise and this, that, and the other. You'll pray a little bit here and there, but you won't pray much. What's the purpose? Now, here's the purpose. The purpose, ultimately, is not to get something from God. You know what God sees as our primary purpose for praying? Developing an intimate, warm, personal intimacy with Him. That's His ultimate purpose. And then, of course, meeting our needs and all the rest. The fourth thing is a plan. Here's a simple plan. It's very important, and it's so simple, you're going to look over it if you're not careful. There's something about recording what you're praying about. Itself a cheap little notebook, write down the request, put the date at the end of it when you made the request, and then when God answers that prayer, draw one line through it, only one so you can still read it, and put the date at the end. Here's what happens. After a while, one line, two lines, five lines, 10 lines, 2 pages, 3 pages, 10 pages, 20 pages, line, line, skip line, skip a space, line, all these lines. You know what those lines say? Here's what they say. Every time you open that book, here's what the line says. God heard me. God loves me. God cares for me. God's interested in me. God's intervening in my life. God's answering my prayer. God's developing my relationship to Him. I'm growing in my faith. Life is getting exciting. God is in my life. And then he says, watchfulness. He says, watchfulness, be alert, and with the attitude of thanksgiving, expressing gratitude toward Him, and keeping that prayer journal will motivate you to give thanks again and again and again for what God is doing in your life. So that's his first word to us. Then I want you to notice what he says. Now, devote yourselves to prayer, keeping alert in it with an attitude of thanksgiving, praying at the same time for us as well. Paul is talking about himself. He's writing this from prison now. And he says that God may open to us a door for the word, that is the gospel, so that we may speak forth the mystery of Christ, for which I've also been imprisoned, in order that I may make it clear in the way I ought to speak. Now, I want you to listen carefully. God didn't give us this awesome opportunity of prayer just to get our needs met, though that is part of it. Our personal concerns and our concerns for people that are friends and loved ones we're concerned about, but also for ministry. Now listen to what he said. He said, praying at the same time for us, two things that he says, that a door may be opened. Now, as I think about what Paul spoke of here, and he says, praying for us also. What he's doing is trying to motivate these Colossians to really talk to God. So what I want to give you is 10 results. Here are 10 things that will happen when you and I begin to pray, not just for ourselves, but for the world, for ministry around the world. There are 10 things that are going to happen in a person's life when you get serious about that. So I want you to jot these down. The first one is, as we said in the very beginning, your personal intimacy with God. Something's going to happen in your relationship to Christ when you get serious about praying. Number one. Number two, your perspective about life is going to be enlarged. You're going to be able to see things the way God sees them. You're going to be able to get concerned about things that you've never been concerned about before, and you're going to be able to have a discerning spirit about things that you've never had before. Number three, a positive faith attitude is going to develop when you begin to pray seriously and you keep that notebook and you just keep marking down the things that God's been saying to you and how He's been working in your life. Number four, there's going to be a peace in the midst of pressures. Now, I didn't say that prayer is always going to take away the pressure, take away the hardship, take away the trials, tribulations, heartaches, burdens, tears, hurt, sorrow. No, He's not going to take all that away. But what He does, when you and I begin to get serious about our prayer life, what happens is there begins to prevail over us an awesome sense of peace that no matter how strong the pressures are, how deep the hurt may be, there is going to be an awesome sense of peace that we begin to experience that we had not experienced before. You say, you mean just talking to God's going to make that kind of difference? I guarantee you, if you get serious about your prayer life, and listen, begin to get devoted. Spend time with Him, listening to Him and talking with Him. Then, number five, it's going to have a purifying effect upon your life. There's no way to come to Him with an open heart day after day, week after week, month after month, year after year, without God beginning to reveal things in our life that we'd not seen. Maybe somebody else had seen them, but we had not seen them. Beginning to stir up within us a sense of conviction about something or an awareness of something. Not necessarily just sins, but things in our life that God knows would be better if we were without them or something that He wants to add in our life. Number six, it is the pathway to true, genuine spiritual growth in every area of our life. As you and I begin to pray, what does He do? He shows us the facets of life that you and I should be involved in. He shows us how to invest our spiritual gifts. He begins to give us more concrete direction about where our money is to be spent, how it's to be invested, where we're to give, whom we're to support, what ministers to support. God begins to give clear direction in every aspect of our life. Number seven, we begin to develop a passion to obey God. As you begin to pray and listen, as God begins to reveal Himself to you, you want to obey Him. You desire to obey Him. Satan's not going to give up. He's not going to quit. And you got to listen, it may be that when you get serious about praying, Satan begins to launch his most vicious attacks more frequently than ever before, and you begin to wonder, Lord, what in the world's happening? That's the time you and I can rejoice because, listen, when the devil's not bothering you, you're not bothering him. And when you begin to get serious and intercede and begin to pray, then Satan begins to get upset and he's going to launch his most vicious attacks. Number eight, he's going to provide every single need of your life. Physical needs, material needs, emotional needs, whatever they are, they're going to begin to flow into your life in a way that's much smoother than they have been before. Number nine, there's going to be a power in your service for God, whether you're singing in the choir or taking up an offering or teaching a class or preaching a sermon or singing a solo. It doesn't make any difference whether it's on your job as the boss or an employee in the home as a mother, as a father. Whatever you and I are doing, there will be more of the awareness of the presence and power and wisdom of God to do it and do it well. And then number 10, sum it all up, you're going to be productive in every facet of your life. When prayer becomes that major issue, when it becomes the priority time, the most important event, and God becomes the most important person in your life, and your relationship to Jesus Christ becomes the most important relationship, and when you begin to major on that, something happens to every single facet of our life. And the only way for you to find that out is not listening to me. The only way to find that out is to try it for yourself. And so as I think about the awesome opportunity we have, listen, what he's saying is that you and I become the channels by which God releases His omnipotence in heaven and gets it down here on earth and gets it involved in the lives of people and the situations and circumstances that change people's lives. When you and I develop our prayer life, we begin to learn to listen to Him and talk with Him. God will burden us to pray specific things for people. We'll think, well, why am I praying that? And I have people to call me once in a while, and this has been going on for years. Will call me and say, well, is everything all right? Usually it probably isn't, but is everything all right? Well, what do you mean? Well, yesterday I was praying for you, and I had this tremendous burden for you. And I can tell you, I don't remember anybody ever calling me and telling me that I couldn't tell them, yes, I needed that. Yes, let me tell you what was going on. Yes, God must have had me in mind to put me on your heart. Yes, yes, yes. Now, you think about this. How many of you would love to have a group of people praying for you every day? How many of you are willing to be that prayer partner for somebody else? You see, if you want folks praying for you, then you got to start praying for somebody else. And you know the tragedy? Listen, I'd hate to think for one minute that I had to be the pastor of anybody's church and have nobody praying for me. God, help me. I'm here to tell you, I couldn't handle it. And the truth is, You and I can't even handle life without somebody praying for us. We can't handle it. And listen, every teenager should cry out to God for parents who pray for them and call their names daily. And every parent should be crying out to God for their children. And we should be crying out to God for people who are in need. And what we don't realize is we don't realize the power of people's prayers lifting us up and asking God to protect us and give us wisdom and direction and decisions in life. Listen, the best asset you've got in your life is not what you've got in the bank or Wall Street. The best asset you've got are people praying for you, Amen. Lifting you up to God, crying out to God in your behalf. And that's what Paul is talking about here when he says praying is at the same time for us as well, that God may open a door of opportunity. And he says, praying for the ministry, he says, now, two things primarily. He said that God would open up a door of opportunity. You see, it's prayers that open up doors of opportunity. That's how we got in other countries in the world. We began to pray, God, you must

0: So here's what he says. Listen. He's just praying at the same time for us as well, that God may open us up a door for the Word, that God would open opportunities for him to preach the Word of God. And then he said, so that we may speak forth the mystery of Christ, which he was referring to primarily, that the gospel is open to both Gentiles and to Jews, preaching the gospel in essence, for which I've also been in prison. Now listen to this. He said, I want to make two requests in praying ministry-wise. Number one, that God would open doors of opportunity. And second, listen to what he said. He said, and also that I may make it clear in the way I ought to speak. Once in a while, I want to say to people who are members of churches, and sometimes they criticize their pastor. Well, you know, my pastor, I just don't like the way he preaches. I don't like the way he dresses. I don't like the way he speaks. I don't like this. I don't like that. I don't like the other. Let me ask you a question. When's the last time on your face before God you began to cry out to God on his behalf and ask God to work in his life? Or do you just enjoy criticizing him? Because I want to tell you, this pastor, no pastor is perfect. What in the world would you do with a perfect pastor? You'd have to go find another church because there are no perfect church members. And so all of us are imperfect. And that's why all of us need one another. And the most powerful thing we can do for one another is to talk to God. Talk to God in behalf of each other. And what is he going to do? He's going to do what he enjoys doing, answering our petition in their behalf. And Paul is saying, here's what I need you to do. He said, I need for you to pray that God will open doors of opportunity, but I need for you to pray that God will show me how to speak the truth clearly. You see, oftentimes people will say, you know the best thing I got out of that sermon? I'll say, what's that? It'll be something I never said. I never said it. I know I didn't say it. What is that? That is the Holy Spirit taking the Word of God and doing what? So working it that when you hear it, you get what you need. It may have been something I said or didn't say. That's why you should never miss coming to church. Amen. You say, well, I don't know whether I like that sermon or not. Well, you may not, but I'll tell you something else. Since God's doing it, you better listen to him because he can say it in a way that I can't say it. And Paul said, I want you to pray that I'll be able to speak the truth so clearly nobody will misunderstand it. Now, I'm glad he prayed that. I'm glad he asked him to do that because when I read some of the things he wrote, I think, goodness, what in the world did he mean by that? And yet, as you and I keep on praying and seeking and reading and studying, God begins to give us understanding. So let's think about your prayer life for a moment. Personally, do you spend most of your time praying for yourself, your needs, your family, people closest to you? How much time do you spend outside that little circle? Listen, this is the circle most of us pray in. How often do you get out of that circle into the big circle of this world and praying for people to be saved by the millions? And think about all the homeless, helpless, hurting, dying people in other countries of the world in the midst of bloodshed, warfare, vengeance, hostility and anger, brother against brother and sister against sister, family against family. And people who desperately, desperately need to know the truth. You and I know enough about what's happening in this world to know that people need the gospel and they need to be saved. And we read enough letters to realize that people are hungry for the truth. They want to know the truth. And what do we read in these letters? Please tell us the truth. Please tell us. I beg you, tell us the truth. And here we sit with enough truth to save the whole world. Paul says, devote yourself to prayer. And my challenge to you is that if you want your life to really count for God, and you want your life to bear an impact, and if you want to make your life full of things that really make a difference, if you will devote yourself to prayer, you will discover a relationship to Him that you never dreamed possible. And secondly, God will begin to use you in ways you never thought you were even worthy of being used. It is so simple. It is a matter of giving time to the Father and let Him do in your life what He chooses to do.
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0: 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God's grace is always sufficient for whatever a Christian faces. You're listening to In Touch. God's grace is always sufficient for whatever a Christian faces. Here's a moment with Charles Stanley.
3: Oftentimes, God will bring people and they face this barrier, this heartache in their life, this real pain. And we come up to it, and God says, trust me. Don't get your focus on that. Get your focus on me. Trust me. And we wait, and we wait, and we wait. We don't see God doing anything. And we pray, and we cry, and we wait. We don't see God doing anything. So finally, here's what we decide. You know what? I've got to handle this. And so we make a little detour, and we decide we're going to do things our own way. And here's what I've noticed over and over and over again. Just before God takes it away, we step ahead of Him, and we lose what He had prepared if we had just waited till He took it away and let us move in. It's a matter of choice, and it's my prayer that you'll make a very wise choice. And remember that when He says, my grace and all that's wrapped up in that is sufficient, adequate, complete, satisfying, overflowing, and abundant for you, so that in those weakest moments, you'll be overwhelmed with the awareness of the presence of the power and the grace and the goodness and the love of Almighty God. There's no way to lose trusting Him.
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5: 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And we hope you can join us in just a few minutes at the top of the 8 o'clock hour for the Tuesday edition of PowerPoint with Pastor Jack Graham, pastor of Prestonwood Church in Plano, followed by Truth for Life with Alistair Begg at 8:30 on The Word 100.7 FM.
6: 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Chief Justice Jimmy Blacklock says that starts with judges applying the law as written, so the rules don't change depending on who walks into the courtroom. 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
13: With SRN News, I'm Rich Thomason in Washington. President Trump says fuel prices will come tumbling down once the Iran war has been wrapped up. In the meantime, he says paying some more at the pump is worth the cost of keeping Iran from getting a nuclear weapon. An American professor is winner of this year's Nobel Prize in Physics.
14: The Royal Swedish Academy of Sciences announced this morning that it had awarded University of Wisconsin-Madison professor Francis Halsen this year's prize for his work on the Ice Cube Neutrino Observatory in the South Pole, as well as the discovery of high-energy neutrinos of astrophysical origin. I'm Mark Mayfield.
13: New York Governor Kathy Hochul declaring a measles state of emergency in the state. There are more than 100 cases this year. Next door in Pennsylvania, measles outbreak there has topped 1,000 cases with 5 deaths reported. The Dow futures up 259. SRND.
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16: We no longer have to live under the power and the dominion of sin in our lives. We can overcome temptation. We can win over sin in this life and therefore live a godly life with a character that honors Christ.
15: On today's PowerPoint, Dr. Graham brings a message about the victory you can have over sin. Now, here's Dr. Graham with his message, Iron Man.
16: You know, there are no shortcuts to character. And in today's message, we're going to see how God continues to shape the character of His servant Joseph and enable him to elevate in life to the degree that he would stand as one of the most powerful men on earth, saving a nation of people, including his own family. In the series of tests and trials and temptations that Joseph faced, we also face these same trials. In Christ, we are saved not only from the penalty of sin, which means every sin, past, present, and future, is forgiven, but we are saved from the power of sin, the reigning power of sin in us. In other words, we no longer have to live under the power and the dominion of sin in our lives. We can overcome temptation. We can win over sin in this life and therefore live a godly life with a character that honors Christ. Now, let me remind you what temptation is, because we're going to be dealing with the subject of temptation. Temptation is the seduction or the solicitation to fulfill a God-given desire in a God-forbidden way, to take what God has made and abuse it and misuse it. And certainly that's true when it comes to sexual behavior, because God gave this gift, but it is to be a gift that is to be cherished and nurtured in the boundaries and in the blessings and the beauty of a commitment that we call marriage. And that's what the Bible teaches. Temptation in itself is not a sin. It is the yielding to temptation that produces sin. Did you know every time you resist temptation and overcome temptation and win over sin, you are building the moral fiber and character of your soul? And this will enable you, the next time temptation comes along, to win again. Successfully resisting temptation in our lives will enable us to grow strong in faith. So today we're going to see how Joseph handled intense sexual pressure and temptation, and how he chooses purity over wickedness. His choice would cost him dearly. He would be falsely accused and even imprisoned, not for doing the wrong thing, but for doing the right thing. But what is important is that God never abandoned him in the midst of all of this. The steadfast love followed him wherever he went. And God was making it all possible because God's word was coming true in his life. There's a psalm, Psalm 105, which says that God's word tested Joseph even when his neck was shackled with iron. Thus the title of my message, Iron Man. Because when God allowed his neck to be shackled with iron, he was doing something deeper, and that was framing his soul, forging his soul with iron so that he could fulfill his destiny. Now, everything is going great for Joseph at this point. He's ridden on the back of camels into Egypt, sold as a slave, but a man by the name of Potiphar purchases him, and Joseph determined one day that he would rise above the circumstances of his life and situation, and rather than die in Egypt and his dreams with him, he chose, if I'm going to be a slave, I'm going to be God's slave. I'm going to be the best man in Egypt that I can possibly be. And Joseph himself must have been stunned by the success that he experienced. Potiphar saw that there is something unique about this man. There is something so strong about this man. What was it about Joseph? Was it the obvious favor of God upon his life? Was it the fact that he refused to bow down to the gods of Egypt? And there were many. They worshiped the Nile. They worshiped the sun god Ra. They worshiped Pharaoh himself. Was it the fact that this Hebrew young man, now in his 20s and single, is it now because of the fact that he worships God and he lives an honorable life, a life of integrity? Was this what made the man stand out? probably all of the above. And so Potiphar, the master of the house, gives Joseph ultimately oversight of the entire household. He is now commandeering the entire operation of this huge Egyptian estate. Potiphar was an aristocrat, a bureaucrat of sorts, powerful in the Egyptian world at that day. And so Joseph is carrying on, doing the right thing. And notice what happens beginning in verse 6 of the 39th chapter. So he left all that he had in Joseph's charge. And because of him, he had no concern about anything but the food he ate. Now Joseph was handsome in form and in appearance. And after a time, his master's wife cast her eyes on Joseph and said, "Lie with me." But he refused and said to his master's wife, "Behold, because of me, my master has no concern about anything in the house, and he has put everything that he has in my charge. He is not greater in this house than I am, nor has he kept back anything from me except yourself, because you are his wife. How then can I do this great wickedness and sin against God?" And as she spoke to Joseph day after day, he would not listen to her, to lie beside her, or to be with her. But one day, when he went into the house to do his work and none of the men of the house was there in the house, she caught him by his garment, saying, "Lie with me." But he left his garment in her hand and fled and got out of the house. And as soon as she saw that he had left his garment in her hand and had fled out of the house, she called to the men of her household and said to them, "See, he has brought among us a Hebrew to laugh at us. He came into me to lie with me, and I cried out with a loud voice. And as soon as he heard that I lifted up my voice and cried out, he left his garment beside me and fled and got out of the house. Then she laid up his garment by her until his master came home. And she told him the same story, saying, "The Hebrew servant whom you have brought among us came in to laugh at me. But as soon as I lifted up my voice and cried, he left his garment beside me and fled out of the house." Potiphar's wife notices Job, because you see, Job's no average Job. He's successful in spite of being a slave. He's good looking and gifted. The Bible says that he was handsome and fit. He exudes confidence and charisma, and undoubtedly, being a single young man in his 20s, quite a bit of chemistry. And so Potiphar's wife, she begins to lust after him. And so she hits on him again and again and again. And it is in the throes of this temptation that Joseph shows the iron of his soul. This woman says, "Come lie with me." Not a very subtle approach, would you say? Historians tell us that Egyptian women of this era were particularly immoral. Think Cleopatra generations later. But apparently, the aristocratic women of Egypt in this day were extremely immoral, along with their husbands. So she thinks nothing of it, apparently. And she goes after Joseph. Now, there are tests in life, and then there are tests. And this was a test with a capital T-E-S-T. And the battle is on. And so Joseph begins to deal with this. Joseph refused. He resists at the outset, but it doesn't stop. It keeps on. She came after him, according to verse 10, again and again. Now, we can only imagine what is being said at this point. "Come on, handsome. Nobody's going to know. I'm a married woman. I'm sure not going to tell my husband. You're young, you're beautiful, you're in your 20s. Have you ever even had a girlfriend? Come on, Joseph." I mean, we can only imagine what she was saying. But Joseph, with iron in his soul, said no again and again. And you have to wonder how. Because all of us know when we face temptation, certainly, and there are different kinds of temptations, I should say. There are temptations that have to do with personal ambitions. There are other temptations that have to do with our spiritual allegiances. The Bible talks about the lust of the eye, the lust of the flesh, and the pride of life. There are all kinds of temptations, but this one in particular is a powerful, seductive tool of the enemy. And we live in a sexually saturated culture and society. And these kinds of temptations are in our faces every single day. So we must be prepared to resist and to be resolute in our self-denial.
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16: How did Joseph do this? Well, let me mention a couple of reasons of many, I'm sure, but several that jump to the top of the list. One is trust. Joseph said no to this woman because he knew that Potiphar, her husband, trusted him explicitly and completely. And I should say here that someone is trusting you, sir, you ladies. Your wife, your husband has entrusted you their life. Your children trust you. Your friends, your family trust you. The question is, are we trustworthy? Joseph said, how could I do this thing to my master, to Potiphar, who has blessed me in such a way? Secondly, spiritual values. Joseph, along the way, had developed a strong core of spiritual values that developed his character. These are the iron core convictions of his life. Now remember, this is before Moses and the law. This is way long before the Ten Commandments are given. So the seventh commandment hasn't been written yet. You shall not commit adultery. And yet, somehow, Joseph knew instinctively that this kind of sin was wrong and disobedient to the will of God in his life. I believe it is because he had a love for God. Joseph knew God. He knew his presence and his hand upon his life. And because Joseph had this relationship with God, he spiritually knew that to break God's commandments by committing a sin like this would be wrong. So he had developed moral character and convictions. He had a moral code, a strong one, a good one. But there was a third reason, and that is God's reputation. Joseph said, how could I do this thing to Potiphar, my master, and commit this sin against God? Now, ultimately, all sin and rebellion is against God. Had Joseph taken the woman up on her offer, it would have been a sin against her. It would have been a sin against Potiphar, her husband. It would have been a sin against Joseph himself. In fact, the New Testament tells us that this kind of sin in particular is a sin against your own body. He would have sinned against the woman, sinned against her husband. He would have sinned against himself. But ultimately, he said, how can I do this thing and sin against God? Because he was committed to the love of God of his life. Joseph viewed himself as God's man in Egypt, and therefore he was a representative of God in Egypt. And he had faith that was working. The whole house understood this. Everybody knew that Joseph was a godly man. Everybody in the house knew that he professed a faith in the one true God. In the midst of all of this darkness of Egypt, he is shining as a bright light for the glory of God in this place. So how could he deny and dishonor the name of his God? He recognized he had the responsibility to live his faith by making the right choice. And this choice is critical to us as well. Because we live in a generation primarily who does not know God. And there are people in your school who know that you profess Christ. There are people at your office who know you profess Christ. There are people in your neighborhood. You are a representative of the Lord your God. And it is our witness of God's reputation in the world, who he is, and what we believe about him that is at stake in our own generation. And so, like Joseph, let us be trustworthy. Let us form strong moral convictions and the fiber of the soul, the iron of the soul that stands against this kind of wickedness in our lives. And yes, let us be concerned about the reputation of God, our witness in the world. Now, there are some principles that I want to share with you that I believe give us guidance as to how we can do this. Number one, principle number one. When we are successful, we are most vulnerable to sexual temptation. Satan uses promotion and prosperity to produce pride in our lives. And when that happens, when you achieve some measure of success in life, whatever your chosen field, if you're not careful as a Christ follower, you can begin thinking that the rules don't apply to you anymore. And the higher we rise in life, the more likely we are to be susceptible to pride, which is the root of all of this anyway. And this is why we must always guard our hearts, protect ourselves. Secondly, to resist temptation, you must build strong moral, biblical convictions in your life. To do what Daniel did, according to Daniel 1:9, to purpose in your heart not to defile yourself. Joseph illustrates this, of course. As I mentioned earlier, building these core convictions in his life. When she finally made her last ditch effort to grab him, what does he do? He leaves his outer cloak behind. She apparently grabbed his outer tunic and pulled it away, and he put on his Nikes and he ran out of the room as fast as he could. She screams bloody murder, says he tried to rape her. Here's the proof. And he goes into jail. Joseph must have been thinking, God, I did the right thing. And now look. But the scripture says in verse 21, but the Lord was with Joseph and showed him his steadfast love and gave him favor in the sight of the keeper of the prison. Let me tell you what followed him into prison. He said no to lust, but he said yes to the love of God. He said no to sin, but yes to God's favor and blessing upon his life. It cost him to obey God, but ultimately it became the greatest favor of his life. So I'm saying build strong biblical character in your life, and when the time comes to run, you run. The Bible says flee fornication. This is one sin you don't want to debate. Run. The final principle, when we obey God, it may cost us, but God will bless us. If you stand alone when all your friends are failing and falling around you, God knows the character of your heart. And what God did for Joseph, he will do for you. People may reject you, laugh at you, mock you, exclude you. But just like God was faithful to Joseph, God will be faithful to you. God will bless you as you trust in him, his steadfast love. God's preparing Joseph for something greater in his life. And God's preparing you for something great in your life as you faithfully follow him.
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16: If you have fallen to sexual temptation or any other kind of temptation, remember, as a child of God, it's not too late for you. It's not too late for you to repent and for God to restore you. You are not an exception. God's love and grace will meet you at the point of your confession and your surrender to him. If you've fallen into any kind of sin, the first step is to really confess your sin to God and to realize and experience his forgiveness. The Bible says repent. That means to turn from your sin. To confess means that you agree with God that what you've done is wrong and that you will forsake your sin in the power of God's Spirit. Now, I know that some sins, like addictions, unholy habits in our lives, are more difficult to turn from than others. That's why I want to encourage you to surround yourself with godly people who will counsel you and encourage you and keep you participating in activities that will strengthen you rather than tear you down. Most importantly, I want to encourage you to fill your heart and mind with the truth of God's Word. God's Word will purify you. Jesus prayed to the Father, sanctify them by your truth. God's truth cleanses us and enables us to have strength and power to overcome temptation. In the essence, when you are concentrating on the Word of God, you can't be thinking the wrong things if you're thinking the right things. And the right thing ultimately is the eternal truth from the Word of God. No matter what's in your past, God will turn your life around and do amazing things in your life in the days ahead. And I pray that you will take those steps necessary to start this transformation today.
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5: And it is 8:30 on this Tuesday morning, October 6th. This is part two of the message Alistair Begg started yesterday, titled Lessons in Leadership. 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

0: You probably heard it said that the best of men are men at best. Even the most admirable individuals are subject to human imperfections and the temptations of sin. While those in church leadership deserve to be honored, that doesn't mean their sins are to be covered up. And today on Truth for Life, Alistair Begg addresses how believers should deal with accusations and allegations against elders. We're looking at 1 Timothy chapter 5.
1: It's a dreadful shame when congregations conclude that eldership, and particularly the teaching eldership, the responsibility of laboring in the word and in doctrine, that somehow or another the congregations conclude that this is not really work. And somehow or another these people are on a sort of, they're at a Bible conference that lasts for the rest of their lives. They sort of went on retreat for the rest of their lives. The kind of things that the congregation gets the opportunity to do, you know, for a day and a half. Well, somehow or another, these characters got to do it for the rest of their lives, you know. And any notion of honoring them will come when they die. And I remember speaking at a pastor's conference when I had been asked to give two seminars. I gave one on the subject of biblical church discipline, which was averagely attended, and I gave one on the matter of ministerial depression. I called it Dealing with Ministerial Depression, because I thought I knew a little bit about that. Not clinical depression. I changed it when the men came. I called it the blues. Dealing with the blues. Well, it was the biggest seminar in the whole event. And no one knew my name from a hole in the ground. And it was standing room only. And as soon as we got to Q&A, it was obvious that there were all kinds of concerns and heartaches that were represented in the minds and lives of these elders who were seeking to serve their congregation. And there were actually elders there and leaders of the church there who had not been set aside to the task of preaching and teaching. And these individuals were responsible for the exercising of the principle of remuneration and compensation here. And one of these non-pastoral elders, if you like, asked the question. We have a problem in our church, he says, if you could address this. It's not a concern about the pastor being depressed. It's about his wife being depressed. She seems to be just down in the dumps. She has no apparent joy in what's going on. We find that somehow or another, she is increasingly isolated from any aspect of ministry. Do you have any insight on this, or do you have any suggestion as to what we might do? And I don't know why I said it, but shooting from the hip, just straight, which is something I hardly ever do, I said, I suggest that you increase your minister's salary by $5,000 a year. Total silence, and the guy sat down. Didn't even have a follow-up question. Someone from that church came to me afterwards and said, you don't know it, but you just answered that question. Because our pastor's wife has never had the privilege of buying her children new shoes. She has hand-me-downs from members of the congregation. She shops sometimes in the Goodwill. And the congregation think that they are doing her an amazing service while they do her husband an amazing service of ensuring that he will not become a lover of money by never giving him any money that he could possibly love. And some of you serve on boards for the city mission. And you serve on boards for missionary organizations. And you serve on boards for Christian schools and so on. And I think you better take real carefully your responsibilities when you sit in those meetings and make decisions about the pittance of a salary that you are prepared to pay for someone who is prepared to invest their whole life in the cause of the gospel. Say, does the Bible speak to pressing issues? Sure does. Do not muzzle the ox while it's treading out the grain. Don't be like the pagans. The worker deserves his wages. Now, this is not isolated here. Paul makes this point all the way through his letters in 1 Thessalonians 2, in 2 Corinthians 11, in 1 Corinthians chapter 9, and nowhere more clearly than when he says, the Lord has commanded that those who preach the gospel should receive their living from the gospel. If we have sown spiritual seed among you, is it too much if we reap a material harvest from you? If others have this right of support from you, shouldn't we have it all the more? And then he's able to say, and I envy them this, he says, but of course, although it is legitimate for this to take place, we didn't take any of it because we didn't want ever to obscure the issue. We didn't want anybody ever to get the wrong position. Do you understand this? Do you understand the way this works? That the church appoints elders. If you did it in its pristine form, this would be how it was. Here you got a group of people, and they set apart elders. They recognize them to have capacities and rule. And then they just got this little virgin church, and they get it going. And one of the guys is a mailman. He's a postman, and he works in the mail, and he does the sermons on Sunday because he's the most gifted out of the five guys that they've set apart to eldership. And then as the church begins to grow as a result of his instruction, the elders say to him, you know, Bob, I think that you would be even better at doing this teaching on the Lord's Day if you didn't have to go out and be a mailman. So we're going to say to the congregation, maybe we should set you apart to the task of preaching and teaching. So now we will remunerate you in order to set you free. We won't pay you per sermon, but we will pay you in order that you don't have to derive your income from the mailman, and then you'll be able to proceed in that way. And so the individual is set apart. He still functions as an elder. He still is to direct the affairs of the church. But now he's in the privileged position of not having to go out and do those other things, which is in part provision, part privilege, and it is part not privilege, because it would be nice to go out and do those things. It'd be nice to sort of live in the real world every so often. But that's not what you're to do. You're to go over here. And you're to give yourself. You're to toil. You're not to skive. You're not to show up late. You're not to leave early. You are to bear the burden of the responsibility of shepherding the flock of God that's in your charge. And remember, the test comes at the very end. Now, I have never understood why it is that certain groups have tried to suggest that it is wrong to have full-time pastors who receive remuneration in the exercise of oversight within the church. For the scriptures are so abundantly clear. Paul understood that those who proclaim the gospel may make a living by the gospel, and that in no way negates the concern that he's mentioned earlier, that such individuals, elders, should not be those who love money. Well, that's probably more than enough on compensation, wouldn't you agree? All right. Now, let's go to this matter of accusation. Verse 19 and 20, we'll just start it. I just want to introduce it and we'll return to it this evening. Trapp, the commentator, says, every fool has an arrow to shoot at a faithful preacher. Every fool has an arrow to shoot at a faithful preacher. To be involved in the leadership of God's people is to be on the receiving end of all kinds of allegations and accusations. Fact. In fact, if to be accused were sufficient to make a man guilty, then no good minister would ever be innocent. If the accusation was enough to confer guilt, then none of us could ever exist. And that is why, recognizing that these accusations come, Paul says they are not to be entertained without corroboration. Now, once again, he is bringing into the New Testament principles that were clearly understood and practiced in the Old Testament. Deuteronomy 19 and verse 15, one witness is not enough to convict a man accused of any crime or offense he may have committed. A matter must be established by the testimony of two or three witnesses. Now, this is why when you turn to Matthew 18 and the instruction Jesus gave on church discipline, that when you go to an individual and you point something out to them, and that individual denies the existence of it, you are to go with two or three who are able to corroborate the concern that is expressed. These individuals act as witnesses to the accusation. Now, Paul reminds Timothy that in relationship to this, there is a need for public censure. Now, in saying that, it should be absolutely clear that the reference to the sin here is to a matter of public import. All right? Those who sin are to be rebuked publicly. Now, clearly that doesn't mean that every time something happens with an elder, there is to be some great legal brouhaha that emerges on account of it. We have to understand Scripture with Scripture. When we understand the principle in Matthew 18 of going on a personal basis regarding a personal matter, of extending it when there is an unrepentant spirit, of bringing it to the church when there is no response to that, then when you take that and coalesce it with this, you understand that public rebuke is a response to public sin. So that it is not that we simply take and make much of that which is a matter of privacy. Let me give you a Calvin on this. Paul is here speaking of sins that give rise to public scandal. For if any elder commits a fault not in this category, it is clearly preferable that he should be admonished privately rather than openly accused. However, if then that elder was to refuse the private admonishment, then the church would have no other recourse than to make a matter which was originally private then become public. Now, the concern and the principle is this. Sin amongst leaders in churches is not to be shielded. It is not to be covered up. It is not to be hidden away. It is to be publicly rebuked. In other words, when an elder sins in a public fashion, he and a church member for that matter, he or she is to be rebuked in a public manner so that the principle in application will be such that the others may take warning. Now, loved ones, if in the average church the approach to compensation is pretty poor, believe me, the situation in the average church in relationship to dealing with matters like this is worse than the way in which they deal with the matter of remuneration. The spinelessness that exists at the leadership level in many churches and the favoritism and the politicking is incredible. And that's why churches are in total chaos. Because people won't do what the Bible says. And when we don't do what the instruction book says, if we won't run the plays out of the book, then who knows where the ball ends up and who knows where the team goes. Says Guthrie, when faced with sinning elders, a spineless attitude is deplorable. Now, the action to be taken is not only punitive, it is purposeful. And one of the reasons that we have such difficulty with this, and one of the reasons that we have such manifold confusion in the contemporary situation on Capitol Hill, is because any notion of jurisprudence, any notion of justice, is just about completely shot. The idea that punishment is punitive, the idea that punishment can be restorative, the idea that punishment is purposeful so as to enable others to heed the warning. J.B. Phillips says, this should be done as a salutary warning to others. The King James Version, that others may also fear. The NIV, so that others may take warning. Deuteronomy for the last time, and then we're through. Deuteronomy 13. Verse 6, if your very own brother or your son or your daughter or the wife you love or your closest friend secretly entices you, saying, let us go and worship other gods. Okay, somebody tries to draw you away into heresy. The gods that neither know you nor your fathers have known, gods of the peoples around you, whether near or far, from one end of the land to the other. Do not yield to him or listen to him. Show him no pity. Do not spare him or shield him. Listen, you must certainly put him to death. Do you think God is concerned about doctrine? Do you think God is concerned about purity? Do you think God is simply sitting up, looking at the chaos of evangelicalism and going, you know, this isn't really a problem? In the Old Testament, he said, if somebody actually tries to seduce you into heresy, even if it's your wife, stone her to death, and your hand should be the first to cast the stone. Why? Verse 10, 11. Then all Israel will hear and be afraid. Notice, and no one among you will do such an evil thing again. Now that's the principle.

tears, through your brokenness. Loved ones, this is what has happened. And we're here to tell you because the Bible says we have to come and tell you. Otherwise, we'd run for it. We'd go on the late bus. And we believe that if we do this, then it will be a solid dose of preventative medicine. See, our culture doesn't believe this. That's why kids don't get the paddle. It's one of the reasons. But you remember that sound, don't you? You remember sitting there going, my goodness gracious, that could have been me. I mean, that was almost me. That should have been me, you're saying. Whoa! Made it! Yes, I'm looking. No, I'm not chewing. Yes, ma'am. Yes, sir. Oh, yes! It's the same with our kids. The Muslims understand it. Orthodox Jews understand it. But all the weak-willy Christians lost it completely. Almost completely. I've been on the receiving end of letter after letter and call after call and invitation after invitation to go and fight the big giants that are working against the church. To encourage all of you to phone 1-800 numbers and call your congressman and we'll fix this place. It's really getting fixed, isn't it? We're really fixing it good. Yesterday's headline, 14-year-old boy accused of killing his own son. Simultaneously, the 16-year-old, 17-year-old girl in all of the sorry predicament in her young life. Do you really think the answer to that is political? Get serious. These well-meaning souls can't even take care of their own situation. What is the answer? The answer is to live out the life of Christ. The answer is you in your small corner and I in mine. The answer is to be so radically different that the culture comes to inquire of us how it is that we managed to deal with this, how it is that we managed to live in this way. But why would they ever come and ask us about premarital sex? When the statistics for premarital sex in the average evangelical church are the same as the statistics in the secular culture. Why would they ever come and ask us about marriage and divorce when the statistics within the average evangelical church are the same for divorce as in the secular culture? Why would they ever come and ask us about dealing with pornography when the statistics that are given in the average evangelical church are that 40% of the men are involved themselves in pornography? See how easy it is to play with our minds, phone the number, sign the ticket, send the dollar bill, and think we did it? God says, listen. It's time for judgment to begin at the house of God. That means it's time for judgment to begin with me. It's time for judgment to begin with you. And the only way in which we will make a radical impact in our culture, as we're going to see in the coming weeks, is by being the kind of worker who really works, the kind of teacher who really teaches, the kind of father who really fathers, the kind of elder who really cares. You say, what? Don't you realize there are 250 million people here? Yeah. Well, how do you change the world? Just one person at a time. Can you imagine? If we were able to mobilize a company like this to concerns like this, what an amazing difference it would be.

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1: Oh God, look upon us in your mercy, we pray. Thank you that Jesus said, I will build my church and the gates of hell will not prevail against it. Thank you for the victory that is ours in Christ. Thank you for the chilling rectitude of the instruction of your word, which turns the gaze, the spotlight on our very souls. Save us, Lord, from spinelessness, from laziness, from capitulating to the world around us. And grant instead that we might increasingly be men and women of the book. And now may the grace of the Lord Jesus Christ and the love of God and the fellowship of the Holy Spirit be the abiding portion of all who believe, today and forevermore. Amen.
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6: Millions will vote soon. 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Now, Rob Schmidt is on Newsmax tonight talking about the war for America's future. Rob Schmidt reveals that many Americans are embracing socialism, especially young people. 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
18: With SRN News, I'm Rich Thomason in Washington. Multiple reports have surfaced indicating the Fly Dubai co-pilot accused of attacking his captain aboard an Israel-bound flight was looking to target Tel Aviv's main airport, Ben-Gurion Airport. Relief from sky-high diesel fuel prices on the way, according to President Trump.
19: At my request, European nations agreed to release massive amounts of diesel fuel from their reserves. They have tremendous diesel fuel. Diesel's a big thing over there. We have a good relationship, and they're releasing it as we speak. Prices are all going down. Prices are all going way down.
18: The president tells a rally in Grand Island, Nebraska, that prices will fall even more once the Iran situation has been resolved. The president rallied in support of U.S. Senator Pete Ricketts and other Republicans running in the state. The Dow's up 303 points. The Nasdaq ahead 168. This is SRN News.
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20: 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That's 855-577-2255. We're so glad you're here to listen. Today's program will complete the message we began yesterday. Here's Pastor Allen with part two of Choosing to Believe in an Age of Unbelief.
6: He said, I took men, women, and children to prison because they said Jesus was Messiah. And I was so effective at it and so applauded for it that they sent me to distant cities to do those things. And while on one of those journeys, Jesus interrupted me. And he said, I repented and I had a change of life. Repentance in the scripture carries two meanings, a change of thought and a change of behavior. And Paul changed how he thought. He no longer believed Jesus was a charlatan, and he changed his behavior. He stopped opposing him and he became a great advocate. When you and I repent, we change how we've thought and how we've behaved. And so he's giving his story to Agrippa, which is really bizarre. He's on trial for his life. He could be defending himself on the points of Jewish law. He's an expert, but he isn't. He's trying to influence the heart of Agrippa and his wife Bernice to yield to Jesus. And Agrippa makes this most remarkable statement. It's in your notes. It's Acts 26, 28. Agrippa said to Paul, you almost persuade me to become a Christian. Paul, you almost got me. Almost. That was a really good argument, dude. You had me leaning. There for a minute, I thought, there might be something to this Jesus character. Almost. I think of the mercy of God to take the Apostle Paul and arrange circumstances where Agrippa had a private audience to hear Paul's personal story of transformation. There's no record in Scripture that Agrippa ever revisited that choice. There's nothing that I'm aware of in church history or church tradition that says so. God gave him an opportunity. He made a choice. He was almost persuaded. In Mark's gospel, chapter 10, it's repeated in other gospels, but in Mark's gospel, Jesus encounters a young man, very religious man. We would call him an outstanding young man, certainly celebrated. He runs up to Jesus. He fell on his knees and said, good teacher, what must I do to inherit eternal life? He's humbling himself before Jesus, kneeling before someone has a similar meaning today as it would have in the first century. And Jesus said, why do you call me good? No one's good except God alone. You know the commandments. And he recites a summary of the commandments for the young man. Don't murder, commit adultery, steal, give false testimony, honor your father and mother. And the young man said something, it's a bit bizarre. He said, teacher, I have kept all of these since I was a boy. Jesus, gracefully, he didn't laugh. I've kept all the rules. There's over 600 rules in Judaism. I kept them all, checked all the boxes. The next statement is the most telling to me in verse 21. Jesus looked at this young man and it says he loved him. He wasn't angered by him. He wasn't agitated. His heart went out to him. And Jesus said to this young man, there's just one thing you lack. Go and sell everything you have and give to the poor. And you'll have treasure in heaven. Then you can come follow me. It's the same invitation he gave to Peter or James or John. I mean, it's framed a little differently, but it's the same thing. They walked away from their businesses and their families and all their familiar connections. He's saying the same thing to this young man. Come follow me. It says of those fellows that immediately they left their businesses and all the stuff and they followed Jesus. But about this young man, it says something differently. So the young man's face fell and he went away sad because he had great wealth. I don't believe it's a condemnation of wealth. I don't believe it's saying that you have to liquidate in order to be a disciple. Jesus wasn't obtuse. If that was the lesson, he would have told us. There's a cost to discipleship. There's a laying down of things to follow Jesus. But the point of this story, at least for our sakes today, is that young man was given an opportunity. Jesus said, you could come follow me. He could have taken his place with Peter and James and John and Matthew and Paul and the crew. But he didn't believe. If he'd really believed Jesus was the Messiah, he'd lay down anything. He didn't believe.
21: He called him a good teacher. He was willing to humble himself before him in public. So on the table for us today is the 21st century version of this. And I'm not talking principally about salvation or conversion. I believe in that. But what I want to invite you to think about a little more intentionally is this dynamic of belief. Because belief in my life and in your life, it isn't static. It's not like something punctiliar that you did at one point in time and then I don't ever have to think about belief again. I believed. No, it's a very dynamic thing. We are constantly either expanding our belief in God or it's being diminished. And there's an enormous cultural pressure to diminish belief in God. I brought you a couple of examples. John chapter 11. Jesus is at Lazarus' tomb. His friend Lazarus has been sick. Jesus delayed in going to ministry. He was notified. He was asked to come pray, and he didn't get there on time. I missed a funeral once. I'm telling you, that's a bad feeling. I had it wrong in my calendar, and you pull up, and they're finishing the event. Well, Jesus missed his opportunity to pray for Lazarus. And his reception was a little frosty. I've been there. He had a better outcome than I did, but Jesus, once more deeply moved, came to the tomb. It was a cave with a stone laid across the entrance. And he said, "Take away the stone." And Martha, Lazarus' sister, said, "By this time, there's a bad odor. He's been there for 4 days." And Jesus' response, it's interesting. He said, "Did I not tell you that if you believed, you would see the glory of God?" There's something missing there. So many of my interactions, particularly in a setting like that, are framed in terms of a pastoral setting. Jesus is not being very pastoral. In fact, it's more of a reprimand. "Didn't I tell you that if you would believe, you'd see the glory of God?" He didn't put his arm around and say, "Oh, I know your heart's broken. I know there's things you don't understand." No, he's challenging her. This is a point for belief. And you know the end of the story. In a few moments, Lazarus walks out of the tomb. See, I believe God presents us with opportunities and invites us to be men and women who choose to believe. "I'll put my trust in you, Lord. I will follow you." I'm not talking about foolishness and weird. We've had this conversation. Weird does not make you spiritual. Weird just makes you weird. You got it. So if you're trying to be spiritual, don't be weird. It won't help. In 2 Timothy chapter 1, Paul's writing to Timothy, and Paul's writing from a Roman prison. He's been arrested. He's awaiting trial. He's anticipating execution. He's already been on trial once for his faith in Roman courts, and now he's back again, and he's writing to Timothy, and he said, "I'm appointed as a preacher and an apostle and a teacher of the Gentiles, for which cause I suffer these things." He said, "I'm in prison because I'm an apostle for the gospel. I'm not here because I'm a thief or a murderer. Nevertheless, I'm not ashamed." It's an important message for a young man. "I'm in prison, Timothy, but I don't want you to be ashamed of me. It's emotional to me." If our environment changed dramatically and they began arresting Christians, and I was arrested for my Christian faith alone, and I had the privilege of writing you a note, and I said, "Please don't be ashamed of me. I'm here because of my advocacy for Jesus." It's an emotional letter. But it's the next phrase that caught my attention. He said, "I know whom I've believed, and I'm persuaded that he is able to keep that which I have committed unto him against that day, until that day when I will see him." He didn't say, "I know what I've believed." He said, "I know in whom I have believed." This is personal to Paul. He said, "I have ordered my life as an advocate for Jesus." First time I ever remember reading that verse, I'm sure I'd read it before, but I was in the Philippines. I'd been there for several weeks. And we were in the mountains, so a little island in the central part of the Philippines. We were, if you go to the edge of nowhere, I was on the other side of that. There was no electricity. There was no running water. There hadn't been for several days. We carried water for, anyway. And we'd hiked back out to where there was a road, and we were waiting for a bus to come along, and it was hot. And I was tired and dirty and pretty grumpy. You know, it was the summertime, and I thought, you know, I could be in Tennessee at the lake. And I'm in the central Visayas in the Philippines, sitting in a bamboo hut, swatting flies. What? The only thing I had to read was my Bible, and I reached into my pack, and I pulled out my Bible, and I opened it to 2 Timothy chapter 1, and I read that verse where Paul said to Timothy, I know in whom I believed. And I'm convinced that he's able to guard what I have committed to him against that day. And I said, God, I'm so sorry. I'm a whiner and a complainer. I'm a comfort and convenience kind of person. And right now I'm uncomfortable and it's inconvenient, but I want to honor you. Almost persuaded, folks. Don't make that your life description. Don't make that your point of residence. Let's decide. Let's not do it accidentally. Let's not let it be shaped by cultural opinion or social media or comments. Please. Almost persuaded. I grew up in Tennessee. Have you ever played horseshoes? If you haven't, you really missed out. It's an exhilarating game. The upside of horseshoes is almost will earn you points. You can get points for being almost. If you're just leaning, you get points. If you're closer than the others, you get points. You didn't have to make it all the way. You just were closer. Almost is rewarded in horseshoes. I would submit to you that when the outcomes really matter, almost is not good enough. That most of life's opportunities will be forfeited for you or for me if our response is almost. I thought about it a bit. I made a list. I almost got to the gate before my flight left. Been there and done that. That little person working at the airport closed the door. I got there 10 minutes before departure, but the ticket said you had to be at the gate more than 10 minutes before departure. So the woman closed that gate, looked at me, and said, because I was just about to express an opinion. And she looked at me and said, how are you, Pastor Jackson?
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21: I've got a new book, Let's Pray for America. It's 30 prayers to shape our future. It's an election year, lots of voices, a lot of clutter. We always focus on what we can do. Well, I want you to vote, but more importantly, I want you to pray. So we prepared this book to give you 30 prayers to shape these next few weeks, and I believe invite God to shape our future. 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God's moving in the earth. Let's join Him.
20: 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Now, let's get back to Pastor Allen to wrap up part two of his message called Choosing to Believe in an Age of Unbelief.
21: I said, well, I guess I'll be waiting for the next flight. I almost made the flight. Or maybe you could say, well, I almost survived surgery.
1: You know, my parachute, it almost opened. I almost won the lottery. Or maybe more recently, Ohio State. They almost beat Texas, didn't they? Titans are firing back up today. They almost won Super Bowl 34. On a more hopeful note, the Buffalo Bills. They almost beat the Titans in the Music City Miracle. Do you know there's a Horseshoe Pitchers Hall of Fame? That's like the best of almost. I was almost more frequently than anybody else. So I got put in the Hall of Fame. There's a biblical phrase for this. Where's my time? I'm out of time. That is so unfortunate. The biblical phrase for almost is weeping and gnashing of teeth. And I did a little work with it. I really, my best understanding of it is it describes people that lived in such proximity to the opportunities of God, but they never chose to engage until the time came where they had forfeited that opportunity. And it usually the language is around, take them away from me, throw them out, cast them out. But the description of that moment is that there's weeping and gnashing of teeth. It wasn't people who didn't know, people who were peripheral. It's people who lived in the midst of, had access to, almost persuaded people. I don't want to live my life that way. I want to be identified with the people of God. I want to be identified as being ambitious for the things of God, for the kingdom of God, of being an advocate for Jesus of Nazareth. Amen. And I want to invite you to the same. Don't look for the minimal daily requirement for the Christian faith. How often do I have to go to church? Do I really have to read my Bible like every day? No, but you could. Why wouldn't you? Well, I'm busy. Okay, well, let's list all the things that you're so busy with that are more important than spending time with the Lord. Well, that's not fair. Well, so I brought you a list, and I'm going to give this to you as a little bit of an assignment. It's seven statements of persuasion and a verse that supports them. You could just take those seven statements that are in bold and make them as a declaration of your intent. And if you need some biblical authority for why you would believe that, it's presented there. I'll do the first one for you. It's just John 14:6. Jesus said, I'm the way, the truth, and the life, and no one comes to the Father except through me. Buddha won't do it. Muhammad won't do it. A higher power won't do it. A benevolent force in the skies above won't do it. An intelligent designer won't do it. Jesus said, I'm the way, the truth, and the life. No one comes to the Father except through me. So there's a logical statement, I believe, that can be attached to that verse. I'm persuaded. Jesus of Nazareth is the way, the truth, and the life. See, when you say it, you make it personal. You give it authority in your life. And so I collected seven statements there for you with the scriptural support so that you can be persuaded. And you won't go to the Horseshoe Hall of Fame where there's weeping and gnashing of teeth. We have so much. We have Bibles and churches and other believers. I want to close with communion. If you're on campus, when you came in, there were communion at the door. If you missed that, there's ushers. They'll bring it to you. If you just raise a hand. If you're at home, you got to go grab a saltine cracker and a glass of water. You can use a Twinkie and a Coke. I mean, don't tell Jordan Rubin, but I mean, it's... I want to sit with you for this because communion is such a personal thing. It's not about church or pastors or professional Christians. Jesus himself put this in place. And we celebrate communion collectively on a regular basis because it reminds us of what Jesus has done for us. And here's the reality that I have learned through the years is that every one of us needs God's help. Nobody escapes that. Sometimes it's physical. I don't say that in opposition to healthcare or medical science. It's just to get the best outcome, you want God's involvement. Sometimes it's relational. Life and doing it with people is challenging. It's not easy, and we need God's help and His wisdom. Sometimes we need tremendous strength from Him to forgive or to overcome, because we live in a world where evil exists. The needs are as diverse as we would be a group of people, but God's complete provision for time and eternity was made for us through the cross of Jesus. Jesus willingly gave Himself as a sacrifice that we might not only be forgiven, but we might receive all the benefits of His perfect obedience. He exhausted the curse of all of our ungodliness so that we could have all the benefits of His perfect obedience. So when we come to the communion table, it's to remind us, to give us a tangible point of participating in God's provision. So whatever you brought today, anger, fear, sin, whatever it may be, we're going to lay it at the foot of the cross. And we're going to receive instead God's forgiveness, God's provision, God's strength, God's mercy. You ready? Jesus had the Passover meal with the disciples. At the end of the meal, He took bread and broke it and said, "This bread is My body broken for you. As often as you eat this, do this in remembrance of Me." Let's receive together. And then He took a cup, and it probably didn't look like this one. And He said, "This cup is a new covenant," literally a new contract, "sealed with My own blood. As often as you drink this cup, you proclaim My death until you see Me again." Let's receive together. Won't you stand with me for this prayer? If you're joining us from elsewhere, you stand with us, please. Receiving from the Lord requires belief. Lord, I believe You're able. I believe You care. Now, what I usually want God to do is what I want God to do, which usually comes with a preferred delivery method and a preferred timeline and even a preferred way that He should do that. And I have discovered God does not seem bound by my preconceptions, but I have found Him to be faithful. What I'm asking you today is to believe. Believe He could save your soul. He could forgive your sin. He could bring health to your body or open an opportunity before you or restore whatever. We have to believe. Let's pray. Father, thank You. I thank You for Your great love for us that You sent Your Son. And Lord Jesus, I thank You for Your faithfulness and Your obedience that You offered Yourself as a sacrifice that we might have life. And as we have received the bread and the cup today, we do it as an expression of faith in You, of belief in You. We do believe. We are persuaded that You are well able to forgive our sins, to give us the strength to forgive those who have sinned against us, that You're able to bring life to our bodies or peace to our minds or hope to our broken places. I thank You that You're the author and the completer of our story. And we choose today by an act of our will to put our faith in You. For it's in Jesus' name we pray and we believe. Amen. Amen. Hallelujah. God bless you.
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24: So here's a question. Do we as Gentile people need to keep the Jewish laws and practices? No. But this is what these guys are bringing up to Paul, you know.
25: Pastor Brett Metter alerting those attempting to earn salvation, all have fallen short of the glory of God.
24: When it comes to the Jews, whether they practice their laws and rituals and all that stuff, one thing we all need to be clear on, what saves a person? Does a person, Jew or Gentile, ever get saved by keeping these laws? No, the Bible says no one was ever saved by keeping these laws.
25: During the missionary journeys of Paul, we see his respect for Jewish heritage. Yet teaching salvation isn't achieved through keeping the law. In today's Word, Pastor Brett Metter reflects on Paul's need for clarification of religious tradition with the gospel. God's favor isn't earned by any of our efforts, because salvation only comes by Christ, who fulfilled the law for us.
24: To get us up to speed of where we left off, this is the ending, really, of Paul's missionary journey that we end up here in chapter 20. The third missionary journey, if you recall, it started way back there in Antioch. And then he went through Asia Minor, Turkey, Ephesus, visiting the churches previously that he'd ministered along the way. But then after being there in Corinth in Greece, he made his way back, kind of retracing his steps, ended there at Miletus with the elders at Ephesus. And that's kind of where we left off there in chapter 20. Now in chapter 21, we're going to see where he is going to leave those guys and where's he going to go to next? Well, that's where we pick it up in verse 7 here in Acts 21. Let's read. It says, when we had finished our course from Tyre, we came to Ptolemais and saluted the brethren and abode with them one day. And the next day we were of Paul's company, departed and came to Caesarea. And we entered into the house of Philip the evangelist, which was one of the seven, and abode with him. And the same man had four daughters, virgins, which did prophesy. Okay, he was now at Caesarea, which is now he's in the land of Israel. But at Caesarea, he meets up with Philip. Now, we've met Philip before. He was one of seven deacons, along with Stephen. Do you remember who was there at the stoning of Stephen? Whose name was Saul, and he was holding the coats and garments of the people stoning Stephen. Now Paul's at Philip's house. Like, what an amazing transition this has been over the past 25 years. You know, Paul now is friends with Philip. He's staying at Philip's house. One of the very guys that consented to the stoning death of one of the other seven deacons chosen of the early church there. You got to love that. Paul was consenting and voting for the death of Stephen, and Philip opens up his house. The more I learn about Philip, the more impressed I am by this guy. Philip doesn't get much ink in the Bible, but the ink that he gets is outstanding. First of all, we know Philip's called an evangelist in the Bible. He's giving out sermons, and his home is impressive. He keeps a home there in Caesarea, which is in the middle of the Roman world. He keeps a very Christian home. He's hospitable, even to someone who should have been his enemy. Are you impressed by Philip so far? Not only that, he's got these daughters. And the Bible takes time to explain a couple things about the daughters. The daughters of Philip, well, what does it say here? It says the same man had four daughters, virgins, which did prophesy. He was using them to give words of prophecy to the church. Like, what a cool thing. Remember what a word of prophecy is? It's not, thus saith the Lord, he will return in 45 years when the sun turns red or whatever. No, that's Old Testament prophet type stuff. This is a word of edification, exhortation, and comfort. The daughters of Philip were giving 1 Corinthians 14 version of words of prophecy to the church. And these girls go down in history as amazing women, which is kind of cool. Well, verse 10 goes on. It says, and as we tarried there many days, there came down from Judea a certain prophet named Agabus. It says, and when Agabus was come to us, he took Paul's belt, girdle, and bound his own hands and feet, and said, thus saith the Holy Ghost, so shall the Jews at Jerusalem bind the man that owneth this girdle, and shall deliver him into the hands of the Gentiles. And when we had heard these things, both we, that's Luke and his team, and they, that is the people there in Caesarea, and they of that place besought him not to go up to Jerusalem. Then Paul answered, what mean ye to weep and to break mine heart? For I am ready not to be bound only, but also to die at Jerusalem for the name of the Lord Jesus. And when he would not be persuaded, we ceased, saying, the will of the Lord be done. This is the controversy. Was Paul right or were they right? And there's great debate over that. The funny thing is about the Bible on this one, I'm not sure the Bible gives us an airtight case either way. That's the thing, which is kind of funny. I wonder sometimes if God does that on purpose. Do you ever think the Lord does certain things in the Bible that people have been arguing about for centuries and God's just up there kind of going, Calvinism, Arminianism, we'll watch them with that one. Let me just say this. You know, if you're a hardcore hyper-Calvinist, then I see problems with that. It doesn't really fully answer all the things I read in the Bible. But if you take a hard hyper-Calvinist type stance, why even be on the mission field? You'll notice some of the hardcore hyper-Calvinist churches don't even have a missionary program. There's a reason for that because, well, God's already divinely, so whatever. Is that what the Bible teaches, that we're not supposed to go into all the world and preach the gospel? So that's wrong. Now, there are some, however, that would say, well, can you lose your salvation? Have we left our salvation? Man, I can show you scriptures that talk about eternal security, and I can defend that with the Bible. But I can also show you other passages where, man, if you continually practice sin and without, you know, being convicted of your own sin, maybe you're not saved. Well, did you lose your salvation? I don't like that language, losing your salvation, because you can leave it, I think. Paul even said they were once among us, but now they've left the faith. Like, Paul even used that kind of language in some circumstances with some of the guys that failed in the ministry and left the faith. But the point is, I've noticed as a pastor, sometimes I like to put my Calvinist hat on. When somebody is like this, for example, they come into the church and says, Brad, I'm really worried that, you know, I thought an evil thought the other day, and I'm pretty sure I lost my salvation because I've sinned and I did it willfully and I actually enjoyed it. the thought that was going through my head. And man, I just know that I'm worried. Maybe I'm not even saved, you know. Man, I've got some great eternal security scriptures, and the grace of God is forgiveness and his mercy. You know, you confess your sin and he's faithful and just to forgive you and cleanse you. Man, I've got some good sort of strong messages for you on that one. Oh, so you believe in eternal security, divine election? Yep, sure do. But then I have another person walk into my office and Pastor Brett, I was saved in kindergarten. I went to church when I was 5 and accepted Jesus, said the prayer. But now, you know, I'm saved by grace through faith. It's awesome. And, you know, all things are lawful for me. So what do I do now, man? I sleep around. I do drugs and drink, and I like to party a lot. And, you know, I murdered a couple guys down the street the other day. And, you know, I just, you know, because I'm saved by grace, I'm not even really worried about it. I'm pretty sure you're not saved. And you need to repent from your sins and fall before God and break off your sinful behavior. And I've got all kinds of scripture I can show you there, too. I wonder if the reason people have been arguing eternal security versus can you lose your salvation, or you know, the whole Arminianism and Calvinism and all that, all these isms, I think you should be really careful about. Just go with the Bible. And what the Bible says is don't play around with sin. Man, blessed are they which hunger and thirst after righteousness, for they shall be filled. Like the Bible tells us what we're supposed to do. It's these groups that want to pin down some of these doctrinal issues so airtight that it might actually mess up what the Lord's trying to teach us. Be careful with that one, folks. You know, Billy Graham, Chuck Smith, Charles Haddon Spurgeon, like the view that I hold here, that's not this hyper-Calvinism or even, you know, pure Arminianist thinking. A lot of the best pastors I've ever heard or read or taught kind of believe that sort of both are true and both are maybe false if they're carried to the wrong degree. So I would say search the scriptures and see what the scriptures actually say and watch out for isms, because those are often inventions of men. Now, on this one, I love the way they concluded here, because the Bible leaves it undone. Should Paul have gone to Jerusalem or not? Was it by the Holy Spirit that he shouldn't have gone, or just that it was a warning when he goes there, he's going to be tied up and maybe killed? Which one was it? Well, the way this ends is in verse 14, we ceased saying the will of the Lord be done. May the Lord give you and me and us the ability of these guys and girls in this church. What a great way to end this. Because I know people, and this is so hard. I hope you're listening if you're one of these people. It's really hard on you if you're the person, but the Holy Spirit said it. The Holy Spirit said, and Paul just says, don't you know I'm willing to die? Yeah, but the Holy Spirit said you're going to be tied up. But you know what? I'm just going to go anyway. Sorry, don't break my heart. Stop crying and, you know, I'm going. But. And some of you will stand your ground kicking and screaming and stomping your feet and, but I only, you know, if that's you, repent. There's a really good place where you can say, well, you have a different view than we do on that. And so guess what? The Lord's will be done. What a great way to conclude the matter. The Lord's will be done. They're not going to convince Paul, and Paul's not going to be convinced. They saw it differently, but they said, well, okay, Paul, we love you. Lord's will be done. That's kind of the way they ended this. Now, I'll admit there are some issues that are essential doctrines that we say, yeah, that's just not true, and we don't just blow it off. Is Jesus God incarnate? Well, we believe Jesus is God in the flesh. That's an essential doctrine of the Christian faith. Like, that's what the Bible teaches. That's part of who Jesus is. If you deny that, you're denying Christ. So there are things that we have not moved on, but there's so many other issues I've noticed. People think, well, we're right about this. And you might have some nuanced scripture that might defend your position. But isn't it interesting the Bible talks about, don't let division be named once among you. I'm reminded of 1 Corinthians 1:10. Now I beseech you, brethren, by the name of our Lord Jesus Christ, that you all speak the same thing and that there be no divisions among you, but that you be perfectly joined together in the same mind and in the same judgment. That's what the Bible asks of his church. On those clear things, you got to do what the Bible says. But on the ones that are more nuancy, this is kind of important to understand. I like the way they end this argument. The Lord's will be done. Good way to end that. Well, verse 15 and 16, it says, and after those days, we took up our carriages and went up to Jerusalem. Here they go. There went with us also certain of the disciples of Caesarea and brought with them one Mnason of Cyprus, an old disciple with whom we should lodge. When it says that he was an old disciple, the Greek word archaos, which means some of you are like, that's me, I'm more archaic. Well, this isn't necessarily old like as much in years, but the idea is he's one of the original disciples, probably from the book of Acts chapter 2. That's what a lot of scholars believe, that Nansen of Cyprus was an early disciple based on the dating of Paul's Corinthian ministry, which was about AD 51. F.F. Bruce writes about this, by the way, and other considerations. This basically tells us when Paul arrives in Jerusalem in AD 57, which means this is 25 years after Acts chapter 2, the first 3,000 people that were saved into the church, 25 years later. So they're already calling, recognizing the early Christians now, that it's 25 years after that. Now, Nansen was one of the very early Christians, you know, one who'd been associated with the followers of Jesus, maybe, even from the earlier years. That's why Nansen gets noteworthy here. I'm so thankful for the old saints, people that are not necessarily just old in age, that too. But I love the people who've been walking with the Lord for a long time. Nansen's been walking with the Lord solidly for at least 25 years, and he gets noted as one of the older disciples, and they were lodging with him. I love that. Well, verse 17, and when we were come to Jerusalem, the brethren received us gladly. Now, this is the brethren in Jerusalem. They received Paul and the gang gladly. Why? Two reasons. One, because they had people from all over. Now Paul's bringing like a whole posse with them back to Jerusalem. They're like, wow, look at all these people that are now Christians. And that was joyful to the Christians, Jews in Jerusalem. They're like, wow, cool, Paul. And the second reason, does anybody know the second reason why they were really glad that Paul was there? Paul brought a bunch of money from the other churches that were wealthy, like in Ephesus and other places. He brought money because the Christian church was being persecuted in Jerusalem, and they had no money and they were struggling. There was even famine in the land that was causing these Jews at that time to be suffering, the Christian Jews. By the way, that's one of the things that we get to do as a church, globally, but also locally. Anytime we can, we try to help chip in financially or otherwise. And that's what the church should do. We should help other churches, and we see that. Well, verse 18, and the day following, Paul went in with us unto James, and all the elders were present. And when he had saluted them, he declared particularly what things God had wrought among the Gentiles by his ministry. And when they heard it, they glorified the Lord. Now, notice when they heard it, they glorified the Lord. The Jerusalem Jews are a little different than the other Jews they'd been meeting on Paul's missionary journeys. They weren't quite so violent and angry, but they're actually glad. Oh, look at what's happening here. They're excited about the Gentiles being saved, but there's a bit of a problem here, and it's going to ignite to be a big problem. Pick it up, verse 20 again. And when they heard, they glorified the Lord and said unto him, thou seest, brother, how many thousands of Jews there are which believe, and they are all zealous of the law. And they are informed of thee that thou teachest all the Jews which are among the Gentiles to forsake Moses, saying that they ought not to circumcise their children, neither to walk after their customs. What is it therefore? The multitude must needs come together, for they will hear that thou art come. So do you see what's happening here? We've got the Jews saying, hey, this is cool. We're so happy for you, Paul. Awesome to see you, bro. But word has it that you're telling some of the Jews that they no longer have to be circumcised, that the Jews don't have to practice the customs and the laws. Now, here's the question. Did Paul tell the Jews to forsake all the Jewish customs and practices? No, he did not tell them that. He was preaching that, especially for the Gentiles, there's some liberty. We'll get to that in a second. But just a reminder, do you remember what Paul made Timothy do before he went in and ministered to the Jews? He had Timothy, as an adult male, be circumcised. So Paul, we've got real evidence that Paul was not forsaking that. And you remember why Paul did that? It was that he might be a better minister to the Jews. It's almost like to Timothy, he said, Timothy, you need to, you know, among the Jews, be like a Jew. But among the Gentiles, remember Paul made Peter sort of feel a bit wacko because one minute he'd act one way, another minute he'd act another. So here's a question. Do we as Gentile people need to keep the Jewish laws and practices? No. But this list here, this is what these guys are bringing up. Paul, we're told that you're saying to the Jews, they forsake these. Now, by the way, just because we're free and saved by grace and not by keeping the law, does it mean that Jews can't still keep the customs and the practices? No. But one thing we all need to be clear on, what saves a person? Does a person, Jew or Gentile, ever get saved by keeping these laws? No, the Bible says no one was ever saved by keeping these laws. That's the main thing you need to remember. Whether you're a Jew or a Gentile, you will not be saved by this list. It won't contribute to your salvation. Salvation only comes from Christ dying on the cross alone. That's important. But when it comes to the Jews, whether they practice their laws and rituals and all that stuff, it is kind of an interesting argument. And these guys are saying, Paul, you're telling the Jews now they can't do this? By the way, in the millennial kingdom, some of these practices are going to be reinstated in the millennial kingdom, like the keeping of the Feast of Tabernacles, and even the sacrificial system is going to be reinstituted during that time. Old Testament sacrifice pointed to Jesus' death on the cross. Communion for the Gentile remembers Jesus' death on the cross. In the millennial kingdom, the Jews will again sacrifice, remembering Jesus' death on the cross. That's what we learn in the scriptures. So basically, you're saying, Paul, we got a problem. All these Jews are still zealous toward the law. And so they're saying, Paul, we need to see where you're at on this. So check this out. They sort of give him sort of a test. This is interesting. They start in verse 23. Do therefore this that we say to thee, we have four men.

0: But there are several forms of Nazirite vows in the Bible. This is the short one. There's guys that would take a Nazirite vow. There were guys like Samson who had a lifelong Nazirite vow. But there were other guys that would actually do a Nazirite vow. Numbers chapter 6, if you want to read more about that. But this would be a short-term Nazirite vow. So the Jews say, hey, Paul, we got these four men which have a vow on them. Verse 24, take them and purify thyself with them and be at charges with them. In other words, pay their expenses, because when you do this ending of your vow, there's a financial cost, that they may shave their heads and all may know that those things whereof that they were informed concerning thee are nothing, but that thou thyself also walkest orderly and keepeth the law. As touching the Gentiles which believe, we have written and concluded that they observe no such thing, save only that they keep themselves from things offered to idols and from blood and from strangled and from fornication. The Jews here are saying, Paul, sure, the Gentiles, they don't have to keep these laws, but we need to know that you're still a law keeper. So we want you to go with these four guys, concluding their Nazirite vow, pay their charges, go in there and do the rituals in the temple with them as we do, just to kind of let the Jews know, hey, Paul's okay. He's still a practicing Jew. What do you think Paul's going to do? Is he going to say, take a hike, losers? We're not under the law. I don't have to do this. Or is Paul going to go and dutifully keep the law in front of all them? Well, let's read. Verse 26. It says, then Paul took the men the next day, purifying himself with them, entered into the temple to signify the accomplishment of the days of purification until that an offering should be offered for every one of them. What? Paul just did it. Now, by the way, what is this? These four guys, if you go to, you know, number six and you kind of read what they do, short-term Nazirite vow, it was a way to separate yourself for the Lord. It was being sanctified. And then at the end of your season of vow, they would go to the temple and shave and worship for 7 days in the temple, burn their hair on the altar, by the way. They'd shave their hair off that had been growing for a long time, and they would burn their hair on the altar. And each one would have to sacrifice four sheep per guy. So this is very Jewish. And so they said, Paul, we want you to do this with those guys, and we want you to pay their way. That will prove to the other Jews that you're still a good Jew. And so what does Paul do? He does it, and I don't think we'd really know why he did it, except for one thing. Later on, we read why Paul does this kind of stuff. Go with me to 1 Corinthians chapter 9. Paul makes some interesting declarations here that I think answers the question why Paul did that. 1 Corinthians 9:19, and he says, for though I be free from all men, yet have I made myself servant unto all, that I might gain the more. And unto the Jews I became as a Jew, that I might gain the Jews. To them that are under the law as under the law, that I might gain them that are under the law. To them that are without the law as without the law, that's Gentiles, being not without law to God, but under the law to Christ, that I might gain them that are without the law or outside of the law. To the weak, I became weak, that I might gain the weak. I am made all things to all men, that I might by all means save some. And this I do for the gospel's sake, that I might be partaker thereof with you. Do you see the answer there that Paul gives? He's saying, man, with the Jews, I'm going to be a Jew. With the Gentiles, I'm going to be a Gentile. But it's really all about, I want them to receive the gospel. I'll do whatever it takes to really let them see the gospel.
1: 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And Pastor Brett is standing by to join me with a special request before we conclude today's word. So I invite you to stay right there. But first, let me tell you a little bit more about Brett Metter. He's the senior pastor of Athey Creek Church just outside of Portland, Oregon. 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All right, Pastor Brett is with me now. One of the things we really enjoy hearing is stories of changed lives because of these daily studies in God's Word. And Brett, if someone would like to share their story of how God has impacted their life, how can they do that?
0: Yeah, I'm really glad you asked that, Kurt.

0: Because those stories are a giant encouragement to our whole team. You know, we put these messages out day after day, but much of the time we don't get to see, you know, what God's doing on the other side of the radio. So when we hear from people, it really is a blessing. You know, when someone gives us a note about a particular teaching that brought them back to church or gave new hope in a current time of despair or strengthening their marriage, it's amazing to hear those stories, and they really do encourage us. They remind us also that, you know, the word of God never returns empty. It's like when Isaiah the prophet said that the word never returns unto me void. I think that that's one of the things that keeps us going, is when we hear how the word is changing lives. So we'd love to hear from you. 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So, you know, your story doesn't have to be dramatic. Sometimes the simple story where a teaching just gave you a little encouragement, that's all we need, is just to hear how you're doing. And so remember the man that was delivered there in Mark chapter 5, Jesus did a work and then told the man, he said, "Go home to your friends, tell them the great things the Lord hath done for thee." I think that there's a power in telling others what the Lord is doing in your life. So please send us a message, and we'd love to hear your story, rejoice with you, thank the Lord for the work he's doing in your life.
1: 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Well, that's all the time we have. Next time, Pastor Brett will share how the Apostle Paul was determined to remain obedient to his missionary calling in Jerusalem. Today's Word with Pastor Brett Metter is an outreach of Athey Creek Church in Westland, Oregon.
2: 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And 11 o'clock, live from the American Center for Law and Justice, it is Seculo. 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
9: Congressman Keith Self is working to end the chaos in Washington by promoting common sense policies to bring down the cost of gas and groceries. In Congress, Keith Self said no to higher taxes, no to increased spending, and no to surveillance cameras that infringe on your right to privacy. Meet Keith Self's Democrat opponent, who supports the liberal agenda that increases taxes, embraces communism, radical Islam, and open borders. Keith Self is working to stop them dead in their tracks. During his 25-year military career, Keith Self fought against radical Islamic terrorists in the Middle East. In Congress, Keith is continuing that fight through the Sharia Free America Caucus to stop the spread of Sharia law in America. In this election, the contrast is clear. Common sense conservative Keith Self or the liberal Democrat with a radical agenda.
10: I'm Congressman Keith Self, and I approve this message because I will never stop fighting for you.
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21: This morning, we're going to continue the teaching series we began last week. We are walking through the book of Nehemiah, one verse at a time. The name of the series is Return to Me. And we'll show you how we got that verse in just a moment. Nehemiah chapter 1 is where we began last week. And our main character, Nehemiah, is in Persia. He's a long way away from Jerusalem, but he gets a group of people from Jerusalem, some visitors to come see him, including his own brother. And it says in Nehemiah chapter 1, verse 3, these visitors said to me, "The remnant there in the province who survived the captivity are in great distress and reproach, and the wall of Jerusalem is broken down and its gates are burned with fire." There's been a series of returns. The people of Israel were taken captive by the Babylonians under the king named Nebuchadnezzar. Well, now the Persians are in charge, and their king, Cyrus, made a decree that the Jews could go home. So we showed you a very simple chart last week. There were three returns of the exiles back to Israel, back to Jerusalem. The first one was led by a guy named Zerubbabel, where they rebuilt the temple. The second one led by Ezra, and they began to reestablish the worship system. Well, the third return is about to be led by our friend Nehemiah. And he is going to go on this mission to rebuild the walls of the city because he gets to report of how hurting the people are and how hurting the city is. And so when he gets this report, it said in verse 4 of last chapter, when I heard these words, I sat down and wept and mourned for days. I was fasting and praying before the God of heaven. So why was he so upset? Several reasons. One, it's been 70 years since the first group went back. What has taken them so long? Why is it so hard? Why is the city still in ruins after all these years? He's mourning for the people who are suffering. They're living a hard life there. But he's also realizing that his life is about to change. He's got a very good job, a very secure job. We'll learn what that is in a moment. But he has a good life in the capital city of Susa, it's called. But he just has a sense from the Lord that he is about to step out of his comfort zone, about to leave the life of ease, and everything's about to change. And he's going to feel compelled to do this, but it's going to cost him. And he says he was mourning for days. And then in verse 8 of chapter 1, Nehemiah has a prayer. And he says to the Lord, remember the word which you commanded your servant Moses, saying, if you are unfaithful, I will scatter you among the peoples. But if you return to me and keep my commandments and do them, though those of you who have been scattered were in the most remote part of the heavens, I will gather them from there and will bring them to the place where I have chosen to cause my name to dwell. The name of our series is Return to Me, and it comes from this verse. God says to the people of Israel, and now Nehemiah is quoting him back to the Lord in a prayer that God offers us a way home spiritually. If we walk away from the Lord, but we have something that wakes us up spiritually, and we turn back and we return to the Father, God's got the door open waiting for us to return. And then specifically they will return to the place where God chose to make his name dwell. We showed you a lot of interesting photographs and drawings about that, that the land of Israel literally has the name of God carved in it. And so the next part of his prayer, verse 10 of chapter 1, they are your servants and your people whom you redeemed by your great power and by your strong hand. O Lord, I beseech you, I beg you, may your ear be attentive to the prayer of your servant and the prayer of your servants who delight to revere your name, and make your servant successful today and grant him compassion before this man. See, Nehemiah has a feeling that God's calling him to go back to Jerusalem and help rebuild the city. However, he knows he cannot do that if he doesn't have permission from his boss. So Nehemiah's prayer is general in nature. Help these people, help us, help your city be restored. It's a general prayer, but it's a very specific prayer. Hey God, I'm going to need a leave of absence from this one man. Please give me favor before this one man that I might be able to go back. And so now as we begin our study today, we're going to go through chapter 2 and chapter 3. That exact prayer is going to become the focus. This man, give me favor before the one guy who can stop this or allow this. Nehemiah chapter 2, verse 1. If you pay attention to the calendar, you'll see what it says. It came about in the month of Nisan. Well, we know that's 4 months after the visitors arrived to Nehemiah. In chapter 1, 4 months he's been thinking and praying and planning, looking for an opportunity. In the month of Nisan, in the 20th year of King Artaxerxes, that wine was before him, and I took up the wine and gave it to the king. Now I had not been sad in his presence. Now, one more reminder from chapter 1. Do you remember what Nehemiah's job is? He's called the cupbearer to the king. And we told you that cupbearer is a very simple job in some ways, and that is he's the food tester. Before the king would eat food or drink wine, the cupbearer would taste it so as to see if anybody wants to poison and assassinate the king. But you can imagine it becomes a much more extensive job than that. It's what today's politicians call a special advisor, a personal counselor to the king. So Nehemiah was around him every day. But it's been 4 months since he got the bad report of how sorrowful the state is in Jerusalem. And for 4 months, he's been thinking and praying and asking God for an opportunity. And it says that he came in to do his normal job in front of the king, but he said, I've never been sad in his presence. But verse 2, the king said, why is your face sad though you are not sick? This is nothing but sadness of heart. See, you know why he's never been sad in the presence of the king? Because in the job description of cupbearer, it says, don't be in a bad mood. Why? Because the king says, I got enough stuff to worry about. I don't need to worry about your stuff. Keep your stuff away. So you don't act mopey and whiny in front of the king when you're the cupbearer. But Nehemiah, something was going on with his emotions, with his face. And the king said, you're not sick. You're not ill. So something's sad in your heart. And Nehemiah writes, then I was very much afraid. Why? Because he just violated his assignment. I said to the king, let the king live forever. Why should my face not be sad when the city, the place of my father's tombs, lies desolate and its gates have been consumed by fire? It's been 71 years since that first of the three waves went back. Return number one has happened. Return number two has happened. Return number three is about to happen with Nehemiah, but not yet. And he says, the place of my ancestors, my family, my hometown, it's lying in ruins. Its gates have been consumed by fire. Hey, king, that's why I'm sad. I'm sad about my hometown. Verse 4, the king said, what would you request? Which is a big, big step and a big, big question. Remember what we said in chapter 1? His prayer was, give me favor in front of this one man. So now he has the chance. And you can guess he's not going to get this chance again. So what does he do? So I prayed to the God of heaven. It should be a good reminder to us that when we're about to make life-changing decisions, we ought to pray first and shut our mouths for a bit. So I prayed to the God of heaven. I said to the king, if it please the king, and if your servant has found favor before you, send me to Judah, to the city of my father's tombs, that I may rebuild it. Now, you have to understand, this statement is perfectly constructed. First of all, if it pleased the king, meaning, I know you're the only one who gives permission, only one who has the authority for this. If your servant has found favor in your sight, hey, king, if you think I've done a good job, if you think I've been a loyal worker for you, send me to Judah. See the verb? Send me. As opposed to, give me some time off and let me go on my own. What's the difference? One is you're on an official assignment from the boss. One is you're on your vacation time doing your own thing. Send me to Judah, to the city of my father's tombs. He now brings in his family heritage, something that the king might appreciate and respect. that I may rebuild it. Now, we're reading the book of Nehemiah chapter 2. We mentioned it last week in Ezra, different Bible book. Ezra chapter 4, this same king, Artaxerxes, got a report from the enemies of the Jews in those earlier returns to tell King Artaxerxes that they had started rebuilding Jerusalem. And they said, well, king, you don't want them to do that because then they might think they're independent and stop being subservient to you, stop paying their taxes. So the king put a stop to their rebuild back in Ezra chapter 4. So in effect, what Nehemiah is asking the king to do is to reverse his own order. If it please the king, if your servant has found favor before you, send me, very important, send me to Judah, to the city of my father's tombs, for a visit so I can hug my family. No. That I may rebuild it. He was honest with his purpose.
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21: Verse 6, then the king said to me, the queen sitting beside him, which is a small detail that you might not catch unless you understand that that shows it was a private gathering, wasn't a public event. Public events, the queen, you're not there, you don't care, you're busy, you're doing whatever you're doing. The king is having an official, you know, political event or governmental office meeting or whatever. This is a private event. So also showing the right time for Nehemiah to ask a question is privately. The king said to me, the queen sitting beside him, how long will your journey be and when will you return? Which is a perfectly legitimate question. When you go to your boss and ask for some time off, what are they going to say? How much time do you need? So he says, it pleased the king to send me, and I gave him a definite time. We'll see more in just a second, but Nehemiah has been praying and he's been planning for 4 months for this conversation. He had every detail figured out in his brain. How long would I be gone? What supplies do I need? What assistance is there out there that I'm looking for? What enemy or obstacle would I face? He's got it all planned. I gave him a definite time. Show you the map. We showed you this last week. Remember the red circle? See on the left, Jerusalem. On the right, Susa, one of the capitals of now the Persian Empire. And it looks really close on that map until I tell you it's over 1,600 miles apart. So he's not asking for a weekend off. He's asking for a long time. Verse 7, Nehemiah 2, and I said to the king, if it please the king, let letters be given me for the governors of the provinces beyond the Euphrates River. Doesn't say Euphrates, but that's the one we're talking about. That they may allow me to pass through until I come to Judah. What is he asking for? He's asking for a written pass, a written statement, when I get to all these different checkpoints, they're going to let me pass through. Oh, but I also need a letter to Asaph. Cool, why do you need to talk to Asaph? Well, he happens to be the keeper of the king's forest. Why do you need to talk to him? That he may give me timber to make beams for the gates of the fortress, which is by the temple, for the wall of the city, and for the house to which I will go. his number one supply need was going to be lumber. Since you're asked, King, would your lumber man give me all the wood I need for this project? And the king granted them to me because the good hand of my God was on me. You can say, well, he tricked the king. No. You can say the king was in a good mood that day. I don't know. But you want to know why Nehemiah's prayer was answered so perfectly? Because of the blessing of the Lord. For 4 months, he's been praying and he's been planning, even down to the supply list and who could get me those supplies and what obstacles would I face. Well, obviously, there's going to be checkpoints because each of the regions underneath the big empire, they're ruled by a different leader. Nehemiah laid it all out. And the king granted them to me because of the good hand of God was upon me. So the next slide, it's just a quote. I've already explained it to you. He asked for letters of introduction. One of the reasons is not only would they let him pass through, but they now know that the king is approving of this mission. So you shouldn't oppose it because your boss has authorized it. And I want you to see the last quote on the screen. It says, this is a fine illustration of the balance between confidence in the sovereignty of God with prayer as its proper response and human responsibility with its counterpart in thoughtful planning. That's very eloquent. Let me tell you how I say it. I've told you before, God gives you a heart and a brain, and he expects you to use both of them. He gave you a heart. You should pray and beg him for favor, beg him for miracles, beg God for spiritual things. But he also gave you a brain so that when an opportunity comes, you've thought it through, you've made a plan, you know what you need to do, you know what the task list is, you know what the timeline is. God gave you a brain. And now the king has granted his request. And what happens is the king writes officially a decree. Who's going to go? Nehemiah. Where's he going? Jerusalem. He has to have permission to pass through all these checkpoints. The suppliers, including the lumberman, are supposed to give him what he needs. And he's going to Jerusalem, destination, for the purpose of rebuilding the walls. It's a written decree from the king. And so that decree becomes a candidate for when you're interpreting the prophecy of Daniel chapter 9. We studied this several months ago. Daniel 9:25, Daniel's vision about the future and the Messiah says, you are to know and discern that from the issuing of a decree to restore and rebuild Jerusalem until Messiah the Prince, there will be 7 weeks and 62 weeks, or seven sevens and 62 sevens, and if you were with us and when we studied Daniel, it was really good, and you remember all that. And there's some debate about which decree Daniel is referring to, and a lot of people think this is the one. King Artaxerxes giving Nehemiah permission. So he has his letter of authorization and says, verse 9, I came to the governors of the provinces beyond the river and gave them the king's letters. See? Now the king had sent with me officers of the army and horsemen. He didn't go by himself. He's got a military support force. When Sanballat the Horonite and Tobiah the Ammonite official heard about it, it was very displeasing to them that someone had come to seek the welfare of the sons of Israel. We're going to learn about these guys a lot over the next couple weeks. These become the opponents of Nehemiah in his mission. Why do they oppose this? There's a lot of reasons. We'll talk about it next week more. But basically, they're in charge and they don't like that the new sheriff is in town. And see the note on the bottom of the screen, the journey to Jerusalem, even though Nehemiah probably took the shortest route possible, would have taken at least 2 months to get there. Ezra's trip 14 years earlier took 4 to 5 months of traveling those 1,600 miles. So the king, you'll recall, asked Nehemiah, how long are you going to be gone? Well, it's 2 months just to get there. Then you got to have time to work, and then it's 2 months plus to get back. We're talking a long leave he's asked for. And he starts to face opposition right away. These two guys, Sanballat the Horonite and Tobiah the Ammonite. Who were these guys? Well, just if you care about their biography, Sanballat was the governor of Samaria. He was a Jew. His daughter was married to the grandson of the high priest. And he seemed to have a lot of influence over the economy and over the people. And again, he would have been opposed to Nehemiah showing up. And the next guy, Tobiah the Ammonite, he somehow had a high government office. He was responsible for areas outside the city walls. He again was opposed to the work because it would have decreased his influence and because Nehemiah would have become the most important figure in the story. So keep reading now, chapter 2, verse 11. Nehemiah writes, "So I came to Jerusalem and I was there 3 days." Again, he took time to think and to plan and to pray. He didn't rush into things. He says, "I arose in the night, I and a few men with me. I did not tell anyone what my God was putting into my mind to do for Jerusalem. And there was no animal with me except the animal on which I was riding." What's he trying to do? He's trying to lay low for a little while.
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27: On today's edition of Real Life Radio, Pastor Jack continues now in his series called The Book of Ephesians and a message titled, We Have Been Chosen in Christ, Part 2. Ephesians is, of course, a letter the Apostle Paul wrote from prison to the church in Ephesus, showing every believer who they really are in Christ. And here, Paul reveals that long before we ever chose God, God, in his love, had already chosen us. You see, before the world was ever formed, God knew you, and he set his love upon you. That means that you're not an accident or an afterthought. You're chosen, you're accepted, and you belong to him. So today, Pastor Jack teaches that grace means we are fully accepted in Christ, and nothing can change that. When we struggle or fall, God sees Jesus covering us, and heaven welcomes us because our sins have already been forgiven. Now with his message called, We Have Been Chosen in Christ, Part 2, here's pastor and Bible teacher, Jack Hibbs.
28: God's predetermined desire was for me to become part of his family by adoption. Isn't that great? And it's true for you. Listen, he's not stuck with me. He's not stuck with you. He's stuck on me. He's stuck on you. That's why this doctrine, predestination, is so exciting. The very thought that you might think to come to God, God's already put it in you, so he gets all the credit. He saves you. But the wonderful thing is he's stuck on you. He doesn't go, oh, no. Oh, no. That guy's raising his hand. Oh, no. He's going back to the prayer room. Somebody stop him. I don't want him. Gabriel, Michael, look in the book. See if he's predestined. No, he says, I'm not willing that any should perish, but that all should come to repentance. If your hand goes up, you either don't understand anything at all about what's being preached on or taught on, or you understand enough for the Holy Spirit to put his face by your ear and say, raise your hand. You are under conviction. You need Jesus as your Savior. Raise your hand. Because this is reasonable, and you need to do that. It's like, wow, I don't understand why I'm even doing this, but you know what? I need Christ in my life. And the Holy Spirit, all your life has been preparing you for that moment. But it's your responsibility to choose. A lot of people don't like that, but it's biblical, and it is true. You must respond. We're sons. There's a very touching scene in the Bible. It only happens like this in one place. And in Luke chapter 9, there's a man that lost his son's life. And he was weeping over the death of his son. And he comes to Jesus and he says, crying out, oh, you know, Lord, touch my son and reach him. He says, teacher, I beg of you, look upon my son, for he is my only son. And then the Greek, it is, teacher, master, I beg of you, look upon my son. He is the son of me. That's how it is in the Greek language, actually. Son of me. And the only other place that happens in the Bible is on the Mount of Transfiguration in Mark chapter 9, when the cloud comes down and overshadows them, and a voice comes out of the cloud and says, this is the son of me. Hear him. And I love that. Because as much as Jesus Christ is the Son of God, listen, this is radical, by his sacrifice on the cross and purchasing us with the cost of his blood, we have been received in him by the adoption as sons. And in our culture, that may not say much to you, but in the Greek and Hebrew culture, in the Roman culture, in fact, Ben-Hur, the movie, has something to do with this, where you can be a slave and be offered or given the opportunity of adoption by a Roman citizen, and that moment that you are adopted into the Roman citizen's family, listen, your history, they annihilate your history. They erase it. They remove all things concerning your past. They put the family ring on you. They put the family robe. They give you a brand new name. They give you a brand new room. You have a whole new title. And just as though you had been in that family since day one. And God does that same thing to us. When the Bible says Jesus is the Son of God, don't think in our mentality, well, you know, the father's the big kahuna, and then the little boy, well, he's just kind of like. Not in the Bible. Not in the Hebrew mind. Not in the Jewish mind. Not in the Greek mind. When you say he's the Son of God, you're saying that he is God come in the flesh. Make no mistake about it. That's why the book of Luke portrays Jesus as the Son of Man, because he represents us. But also the Gospel of John reveals Jesus Christ as the Son of God, God come in human form. It's incredible. And look at this. It says that his in love, having predestined us to the adoption as sons by Jesus Christ to himself. Look what it says, according to the good pleasure of his will. And this is fantastic. God is good. Are you ready for that? I think it's Psalm 71, I think. Oh, well, it's either Psalm 73:1 or Psalm 71:3, where it says God's good. He's good. The Bible says he's good. The Bible says he's light. The Bible says he's love. The Bible says he's holy. It's interesting to me that God's created light. He's given light, and he himself is light. The Bible says that he's created love, that he's given love, and that he himself is love. The Bible says that he's created holiness. He has given us holiness, and that he himself is holy. I like that. But listen, ask this question. You probably already have. If God is so good, why there's evil everywhere? Why is there evil everywhere around? Yes, it's true. There's war, there's death, there's pain, there's sickness. The Bible teaches that God is the creator and sustainer. The Bible also said he is the redeemer. And when you mention him as redeemer, people, it presupposes something is lost. It means something's fallen. Why do we go to Pomona Valley Hospital and visit a baby that's not going to make it? And you hear a parent or somebody say, how could God do this? God doesn't do this. Why is there war? Why is there death? God did not predestine these things. Why are you sick, suffering? God did not predestine this. He knew it was coming because he knew, based upon man's choice, these things would come into the world. And the book of Romans tells us that there was no death in the world until sin entered the Garden of Eden. No death. Jesus said, we said it earlier tonight in John 10, verse 10, that Satan has come to kill, rob, and destroy. He's the one responsible. Well, why doesn't God do something about it? He is doing something about it. And that's where you and I have a hard time. We want God to come down just like a genie. Now, fix it. But God doesn't work on our time frame. He doesn't work on our time zone. Are you going through pain? Did you have a rough life? Or maybe a rough life is just about ready to be unfolded in front of you and you're a Christian. Has God forsaken you? No. The world is out to rip you off. Satan is out to destroy you. And the very nature of Adam and Eve being within us is working against us. The flesh is warring against the spirit. And God has done it all. He not only put himself on the cross and died for the sins of the world, but he sent his Holy Spirit to live inside of the hearts of men for 2,000 years. And it is his redemption that brings it about. And I confess with you, it's not happening quick enough. Look, I don't know if you're excited about Jesus' return tonight or not, but I'm excited. I need it bad. This place pretty much stinks. What is left in the world to get you excited? Oh man, let's get some. Let's do it. 5 minutes later, why do we do that? It's fleeting. It's passing. God is redeeming. The book of Romans again says the whole nature travails waiting for the redemption of the sons of God. That's us. And I'm sorry, you've probably heard this 100 times, but every time I see, you drive down Peyton and Chino Hills Parkway and you see those, you'll either see a dead coyote on the road, a dead squirrel. I've seen a dead deer, saw a dead bobcat. And it's sad because Romans says the whole nature groans and travails until the Son of Man are redeemed. And that poor squirrel gets splattered and he's going, oh man, these guys, when are they going to get redeemed? That deer's trying to make that crossing and oh no, no, boom, he's hitting, he's dying on the side of the road. Oh man, I'm groaning waiting for these jerks to be redeemed. The nature that God has created is waiting for the sons of men to be redeemed. They're under the groaning travail of the fall. That's why he's called the Redeemer, because something's fallen. This world is to blame. Satan is to blame. He has good pleasure. And I like that. This is impossible for us to understand, but God has eternal purposes in mind when he deals with us regarding everything that happens in our lives. God has an eternal purpose in mind, but you and I want it fixed now. And he's got something better in store, and we won't believe him, but we better believe him.
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28: The third and final point is this. The believer has a glorious acceptance in verse 6, and we'll be done. It says here, to the praise of the glory of his grace, by which he has made us accepted in the beloved. First thing I want you to see is that it's to the praise of the glory of his grace. Grace, this fantastic word, you know what it means. It means to give something that you don't deserve. But grace produces the truest form of praise. That's what he's saying here. Verse 6, look at this. It says, to the praise of the glory of his grace. What does this mean? It means that the grace that God puts in your life, or he wants to put in your life, should generate this interesting word used for praise. It is the Greek word aphenos, and it means laudation, or laud, to laud him, or laudation, to speak forth to him in a spontaneous outburst. It's a spontaneity of love. You ever been doing something, driving, thinking, whatever, and you, for me, it's like a nature thing. I'll see a cloud and the sun's behind it, and it's like awesome, and it's like, man, God, you're good. It's just for a moment. That's the word that's meant here. That grace is so affecting your life that there's times when you just shoot a hot one right up to God. I love you. This is great. And then you get, it's spontaneous, which I think is the most truest form of worship. I know we come in here and we, okay, praise the Lord, lift your hand, and we should do that. By the way, we're offering sacrifices of praise most of the time, especially first service. Although first service, did you know this? First service on Sunday mornings, those guys clap the loudest. And they sing the loudest. Second service, they sound louder because there's a zillion of them. Third service, it's like, we made it. Oh. You know? Now, don't tell third service I said that. But a lot, not everybody, a lot of people are just, oh man, I can't believe we even didn't even plan on coming today, but we made it to third, and wonder what time he's going to be over. Has he started yet? You know? It's kind of funny. I don't think it's funny, but praise, spontaneous. Praise the Lord, man. It's great. It just flows out. It's what happens in Psalm 8, verse 3, when the scripture says, when I consider your heavens, the work of your hands, and the moon and the stars that you've ordained. That's what the psalmist is doing. He's wigging out. He's freaking out on God. It's the truest form of praise. Also this, it says, by which he has made us accepted in the beloved. That's what grace does. Grace enables us, you guys. Do you feel accepted? If you don't, you don't know anything about grace. Are you struggling with being accepted by God? Do you think he's accepted you? No. Then you don't know anything about God's grace. You need to master that in your heart. Now, the funny thing is, you're probably truly, totally accepted in the beloved and born again like all get up. But the point is, you have not enjoyed his grace. And you need to realize, man, he just wants to bless me because I'm his kid. I know you guys don't do this in your home. You would never do this in your home. But in our insanity sometimes. We'll be all set to do something, and we're getting ready to go down to the beach or go somewhere to do something. It's a big deal. We've been talking about it for days, and here we go. And one of the kids act up, right? And you got the car. The car's already loaded. You even got their lunch in there. You got their clothes in there. And now, if you don't shape up, you're not going. Look, it's like, right. You know, at the last minute, you're going away for 2 weeks, and that's it. You're not going to go. You can stay at your aunt's house. Well, without consulting the aunt,

in heaven. He still loves us. Doesn't change anything. You still love your child when they're disobedient. You may not like them, but you love them. The beautiful thing is we are accepted in Christ because of the grace that has enabled us to be in Him. This word accepted, and we'll wrap this up quickly, I promise. The word accepted here means to be endued with grace, to be highly favored, to receive special unearned honor. Isn't that neat? I just wrote down in my notes preparing this, He's with me. That's what's going to happen in heaven. I'm going to be up there, my knees are going to be shaking. Oh, what's going on? Approach the throne and Jesus is going to say, it's okay, He's with me. Oh, man. Whew. Remember, it's not what you know. It's who you know. I'm with Him. The Father leans over. Can you recite Isaiah 59? Quote to me the book of Hezekiah, you know. And me, I'd start looking for it. No. Jesus will say, He's with me. Wow. Grace. Colossians 3:3. Colossians 3:3 says, For you died and your life is hidden in Christ, in God. Isn't that great? Oh, man. When you go to Russia, you buy those little Matryoshka dolls. Everybody's been bought these things. I mean, they're, you know, the little things, the little dolls, and they're really great. And then you open them up, and they keep opening up, right? The little one, the little, much smaller, smaller, smaller. Well, you take that thing, and you put them in there, and you seal them up, and if you didn't know what that thing was, you would say, that's the only doll there is, until you start taking them apart, and there's one inside another, Matryoshka doll. And that's how we are. We're in Christ. God looks at that Matryoshka, and it's Jesus, and inside that Matryoshka is us. But that's all that the Father sees is Jesus. That's why grace is bountifully deposited into your account. Start seeing yourself hidden in Christ. There's a day coming, people, and hopefully it's tonight, when we will be released from this struggle of sin in this body that's in our fighting amongst ourselves here. Grace has made us accepted. Listen, I want to leave you with this story I read today. This is so neat. This is beautiful. During World War II, young women from Wales, the country of Wales, beautiful place, applied for United States passports. They were fearing the war, fearing invasion. Many of the young men that they loved and would have married gone off to war. In Wales, being a small country, they had suffered great losses, and the women were scared, young women. So they made application for U.S. passports, and they were denied. Their hearts were broken. Then they attempted to stow away in a freighter that was heading back to the United States across the Atlantic. And they stowed themselves away in lifeboats, and when they got to New York, they were discovered by the U.S. customs officials. They sent them back to Wales, and the women were devastated and hurt severely. But at the close of World War II, thousands of U.S. soldiers visited the area of Wales, and they fell in love with young girls. And they married them, and it said that there were ceremonies held almost every weekend, multiple ceremonies throughout the churches in Wales, because U.S. soldiers were marrying these women, these young women from Wales, falling in love. It was so prevalent that when the United States heard about it, I can't believe this is a great story. The United States sent medical ships laden with medical supplies, clothing, shoes for the new brides of these U.S. soldiers to make them prepared for their new arrival into America. Once they were rejected, the brides were now accepted because of their newlywed husband who had American U.S. citizenship.

0: sign the petitions, customize your ACLJ membership experience, donate with the click of a button, and receive up-to-the-minute critical updates that the mainstream media can't censor. 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
3: Welcome back to Seculo, final segment of the broadcast. 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We're going to go straight to Ann from Pennsylvania, calling about the midterms as we cycle back to that topic. Ann, you're on Seculo. Ann, can you hear me? We'll put in.
4: Yes, I'm sorry.
3: Oh, you're
4: I'm
3: all
4: so
3: good.
4: Sorry.
3: Go ahead.
4: Yeah, thank you. Guys, thank you for taking my phone call, as usual. I just have a couple of things to say. And first and foremost, I think this is why it's important to show Trump at his rallies, because we complain about the midterms in so many ways. We are just very wary of what could happen, and we're having this sense of fear-mongering and ongoing. But my feeling is we are absolutely going to win the midterms, yet I want to trust and continue verifying. Now, I do know that there are things that are being implemented, like the Justice Department deploying 1,000 federal monitors to poll. Okay, I don't know if that's still that's been fought against, but I do know that the status of that was, I guess, as of August. And also the Supreme Court ruled that President Trump's executive order tightening the rules around mail-in voting can be implemented by midterms, which the Democrats fought against. They said it was unfair and it infringes on their authority to administer elections and so on and so forth. But there are so many other things that are going on as far as, you know, implementing strict laws around Dominion and these online servers. But there are tons of things that I'm not even talking about. There are so many positive things that have been taking place to make sure that the midterms are actually going to be safe. Forget about the SAVE Act. Even if that was implemented, my personal opinion, it would not have done much. But guys, want to say thank you for bringing this subject up. All the court cases that you're winning in regards to election fraud and preventing it from happening, I just want to thank you and God bless you all.
3: Well, Ann, thank you so much for calling. And yeah, the Trump administration has done a lot of things to secure the elections even further. But also remember, President Trump and Republicans won in 2024. So it's not as if this system is rigged and no one can win. As the unfortunate mood online sometimes wants to get you there, is that no, it's still important to vote. It's still important to support the candidates that you believe in, that we are not a failed state. This is not the end of democracy, as we've heard so many times.
5: In midterm elections, there are already always enough registered voters for either candidate to win. You just have to get them to vote. So because you're not going to get giant turnout numbers, we know that. You might get increased turnouts in different races in different states, but those numbers usually are not going to be anywhere close to what you'd see in a presidential race or if there was a presidential candidate on a ballot. So because of that, in states where Democrats might outnumber Republicans, Republicans might outnumber Democrats, it's not really about that in the statewide race or the district. It's about whether or not who gets the most people out to vote, who gets the most early votes that they get banked already in. So you can already say, I've already got those. And we know we've got this many votes going into Election Day, because usually that early voting, some places it goes right up to Election Day. Other places, like, it'll stop like a week before or a few days before. But I can tell

0: every one of these candidates right now, and they all know this on both sides of the aisle, and so do the pollsters, and so do people telling you that certainly this is what's going to happen a month out, which no one can tell you that, is that there are enough votes out there on both sides of the aisle for the Republican to win or for the Democrat to win, sometimes for an independent, not always for the independent, but certainly for Republicans. It doesn't matter if you're in a red state or a blue state. If you're running a House race, it's more about your district. And again, it's which candidate is more exciting, who had the resources to get their name out there, to visit the people they need to visit with, to make a good impression on people if they're new candidates, or if there's someone that they have elected before, make sure that they are representing the people of their state or district in a way that they support. But so again, there's none of these races you can look at and say, well, we just don't have the votes to win there. That's just not true in midterms.
1: Right. And once again, I think midterms are a unique phenomenon because they are truly a psychological experiment. When you have a presidential election, and obviously every member of the House of Representatives is on the ballot during a presidential election, or also every 2 years, every single member of the U.S. House of Representatives has to run for a re-election. So in a presidential election, it's national. It is coalescing. It gets people to fall into factions very easily, yeah, because you have two people that are in a national election that everyone is going to the polls to vote for one or the other. And yes, obviously there's the third parties, but generally speaking, it is those two factions then are competing. And so it trickles down from the top. In the midterms, the most energized voting base is always going to be the person that lost 2 years ago, because they're still frustrated. They don't like the way the country's been going because they voted against it 2 years ago. So they're the ones more eager to get up, get in their car, drive to the poll, and vote. Those that won can sometimes be disenfranchised. They thought, not everything I've wanted to get done has gotten done, or some of these policy decisions. And they're still sometimes like, well, we did our job. We voted for our candidate and our party 2 years ago. So that's the psychology of the midterms. Those that are energized are always going to be the party that's not in power. And that's why, as Mark Kelly, our director of government affairs, said earlier, that only once, I think it was 2002, he said, yeah, was in modern history, has it not flipped at least one chamber of Congress to the other party. And that is where we start to see what happens here. So to Ann, who's very excited and thinks it's actually going to be a big victory and pushback, that isn't historically what happens. And the reason is the psychology behind it. But it also, Jordan, to your point, doesn't have to be.
0: No, it doesn't have to be. I think you have other outlets that can tell you the truth. Like we're just pointing out for you, there's not a race that we've talked about today that either candidate, if they get the right resources and get their voters out, they can't win. I mean, so it's easier for some states to do so. Certainly, some states are easier for Republicans. Some districts are going to be easier for Democrats. Some states easier for Democrats. But when you know you're not going to get 60, 70% of people interested, you're probably looking at, you know, 20, 30, 40% at the highest levels of voter engagement. You've got enough registered Republicans statewide and in most of these states to win. Now, again, there are a handful of states you could say it's a much bigger road. It's much tougher. But you really, again, if you can get the resources, you get your voters out, everyone has a chance. And I think, again, we don't want to let voters be, depress the vote. And in a sense, so that you don't show up. So you say, it's not worth it. I don't need to spend, whether it's early voting that takes, you know, minutes, or if you wait till election day and it might take 45 minutes or a half hour. Maybe it's raining outside or it's got colder that day or what, something came up with you. That it's not worth finding the time to get your vote in. That's how the other side wins elections. And that's when we talk about who's got the excitement level where the people are willing to go the extra mile to cast their vote. That's who will win these.
1: And I think, Jordan, to your point about there's always enough votes, what proves that? The fact that former President Obama is having to go to Michigan to campaign for someone who is leading in the polls.
0: Right.
1: So I think that tells you what their internals are showing is exactly what Jordan is telling you right now. So pay attention. We'll keep breaking it down as we go. Only 4 weeks left to the midterms. But support the work of the ACLJ as we have important legal work right now protecting the sanctity of the U.S. elections. We'll talk to you.
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5: Hello and welcome to New Life Live. I'm your host, Brian Perez, and we are here in the studio today. Going to be here for 2 hours. If you called in yesterday and couldn't get on, we were only on for 1 hour, but we're back to two today. So call in to 1-800-229-3000. We've got Dr. Jill Hubbard and Dr. Jim Burns here to answer your questions. Jill is a clinical psychologist. Jim is a parenting expert who is also the leader, the founder of Homeward. And Jim, what's on your mind?
6: So yeah, I always like when Jill's here.
5: Let's just talk about Jill.
6: Yeah, and what we could talk behind her back, but you know, I can skate today because she has all the great answers, and you know, I'll what do they call
7: we
6: it
7: will
6: in
7: see.
6: When they call it in baseball, you know, there's the play-by-play and then there's the
5: color announcer.
6: Yeah. I'm the color announcer, except she's in always beautiful colors.
5: She's always yeah.
6: Anyway, I think that's not what you had in mind when
5: probably
6: you asked
5: not.
6: What I had.
7: No, what was on your mind? No.
6: Okay, I actually want to ask you a very important question today. And it's what's on your dream list in terms of your own personal growth? I'm not talking about going to Italy. We all want to go to Italy. But what's on your dream list? What is it that you really want to live with purpose? I don't care how old you are. You could be the youngest person listening. You could be the oldest person listening. I have a friend named Tony, and he's passed on now. But Tony was a sociologist, and he had students do a research project for them. And they asked people 95 years and older. And I thought this was a very important question. So they said, do you have any regrets? And what would you like to see happen in your life if you had your life to live over again? Three things came up, and I think it's really important for you. I know it's important for me. Number one is, they said, if I could live life over again, these are the 95 and plus years, I would reflect more, I would pray more. So interesting that these older people thought, oh, I would reflect. I would think about my life more. I would ponder it instead of just kind of doing life by circumstance and chance. And so I want to challenge you to join me and reflect more and pray more. And it's not all about just, you know, taking the hours of prayer, but really developing that intimate relationship with Jesus. Second question, they asked the same question. Second one in order was, if I could live my life over again, I would risk more. Isn't that interesting? Mm. Maybe you need to risk with a parent. Maybe you need to risk by, you know, you've never called New Life, so call New Life. You've maybe never gone and got counseling. We talk about, in fact, all the time, or at least I do, that the Bible says that people who are wise get counsel. And so maybe that's time to jump into something, or maybe you're in a broken relationship. I don't know what risk means for you. I know what risk means for me because I've thought about it for the last day. And then thirdly is, if I could live my life over again, I would do more things that would live after I died. I would do more things that had eternal purpose. And you know what? And this is a simple one for me, and I'm doing this webinar coming up on adult children. But I said to Kathy, and I think it cost me a couple $1,000s. I said, I think we should do something where we get the family together and have some serious fun around Thanksgiving. And then I said, and I think we should pay for it. So eternal purpose, we think sometimes about preaching in Uganda I like that. Mm-hmm. But for me, the eternal purpose of having a more effective relationship with my adult children is a big deal. So what would you do if you had your life kind of in order and you wanted to make an eternal difference? That's a good question for you to think about today. Maybe we can help you think about it. Significance in a well-lived life is never accidental. So I think we have to be purposeful. And one of the most purposeful people I know is Jill. Huh. Yeah, you
7: well,
6: do great.
7: Thanks, Jill.
6: Yeah, you really think about great stuff.
7: Thanks. Yeah, I wonder about those 95-year-olds. I mean, certainly that is a stage developmentally in life where at the end of your life, you should reflect more.
6: Yeah.
7: Right?
6: Right.
7: And so
6: right.
7: It's interesting that...
6: That they wanted to do it earlier.
7: They wanted to do it earlier.
6: Reflect
7: right.
6: and pray.
7: Mm-hmm. Yeah. Yes, and pray.
6: And in that, some of them said, not worry.
7: Yes, be anxious for nothing. Because when you're at 95, you look back, what did all that worrying do?
6: We'll be right back.
8: Hey, friend, Jim Burns here. You know, one of the hardest moments for a parent is realizing that you can no longer make decisions for your adult child, but you never stop loving them. Well, over the years, I have heard countless parents who have said, I don't know how to help my adult child anymore, or they no longer want a relationship with me. If that's your story, I want you to know something. You're not alone. The challenge is learning how to remain connected without controlling, love without enabling, and establish healthy boundaries without damaging the relationship. 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
10: No, interrupt anytime.
7: Well, I was just going to jump
10: on the freeway.
7: Okay, I'm interrupting. My apologies. I just want to jump in. I like to say that Covenant Hills was actually started by former New Life people years ago when New Life first started. So it's a great program. And so I just wanted to do that extra plug that have, you know, a long history with some of the people that started that program.
10: Yeah, for sure.
6: Yeah, and it is important to trust who you get your help from.
7: It is.
6: And so even you saying that, you know, is great because it gives people, oh, well, if Jill thinks it's good, then, and she sends people, I send people to Covenant Hills.
7: Well, yeah, and when I've needed to check some things out, you know, I've called on those guys who were from New Life and said, okay, you know, how can you help? And they're great.
6: Right, right.
10: Nice. CovHills.com. Tell them Jim and Jill sent them. Hey, if you can't call in when we're here in the studio like we are today, you can submit your question online. Go to newlife.com/radio to find the form that you can fill out to get your question to us. You can also leave us a voicemail, and we would play the voicemail here on the radio and then hear what the people here in the studio have to say. But one of those questions that was submitted online is from Anne, who watches us on YouTube in Ontario, Canada. And Anne's question is, how can I respond appropriately to my adult daughter's boundaries? Anne says, our daughter is married with 4 children, ages 6, 4, 2, and baby. Over the past year, we have felt more emotional distance from her. In an effort to keep relationship with the grandkids, we ask for dates to come over and have short visits, and we aim for weekly if possible, but we communicate flexibility. Recently, she told us that she prefers that visits occur more organically and to stop trying to pre-book time with them. The kids have more things going on and less time for us. She stated that she can't tell us what they are doing in case we insert ourselves in their plans. They feel we are jealous of her in-laws who live closer to them and that we are anxious if we don't have visits planned, and this causes them stress. I feel that our relationship with our daughter is full of constant boundaries. I personally feel rejected and hurt by her constant pushing away. It's hard to not feel bitter and angry. We would distance ourselves more if it weren't for the grandchildren that we adore. There seems to be a big discrepancy between the close relationship we envisioned and the one she is insisting on. And yes, we have read Jim's book, Doing Life with Your Adult Children. So yeah. That was going to be my recommendation. And then she said, oh, I've already read that book. Now what?
6: You know, she actually is going through what a lot of people are go through. You know, her daughter, and I'm going to stand for her daughter for just a second. I don't think she's all totally right. But her daughter has a 6-year-old, a 4-year-old, a 2-year-old, and a baby. She's out of control, busy. And that will change. So I think a lot of times with boundaries, and we talk about boundaries here all the time, and boundaries are healthy, not walls. And a lot of times we mistake that. Maybe this daughter is putting up some walls. But if the daughter says, do it organically, do it organically. Take the lead from her. Now, it's not the smartest lead, because there's going to be times when you're going to drive over there and they're not going to be available because, you know, you were unannounced or whatever. And maybe there's a compromise where you could say, you know what, we want to come by. You know, could we come by at 2? You may say, no, you can't, but at 4, because we've got naps or whatever it might be. But the suggestion is, whether, you know, it's always perfect or not, is I think we go with their boundaries for now. And even though we disagree with their boundaries, you know, you can stay in relationship. And because you're staying in relationship and you're loving on those grandkids, they will want you to have a relationship with their children. So, and I think you're doing a lot of it right. And it's just know that it's hard. I mean, we just do things sometimes that we don't necessarily agree with, and they're not necessarily right in your book, and it's definitely not easier for you, but they might be right for your daughter in this season. When you do that, and you kind of obey, more or less, I'm using a weird word, obey, but when you kind of go with her boundaries and not what you want to do, what you do is you earn the right to be heard. You earn the right to have relationship. So when there is a need and she goes, Mom, I'm pulling out my hair, any way you could come and, you know, watch the baby so I can just get a break. Well, do it if you can. And know that that's going to be much more open than if you cause a disagreement. A lot of people, and then I'll be quiet and let Jill talk here. A lot of people take that when they put up boundaries as, I think you even used the word distance. Mm-hmm. You're distancing, you know, they're distancing away. They kind of are, but maybe they're not. Maybe we're taking that too personal because we were so close to them. And now we've reinvented the relationship and they've got these other things going on. And, you know, for her, 6, 4, 2 and baby is crazy.
7: Yeah.
6: So maybe she's not distancing as much as just going, I'm dying here. And so, you know, if you can come and say, how can we help you? If you guys want to go on a date night, we're your babysitters if you want, you know, things like that. Come alongside, help serve, and watch the relationship change as the kids get older when there's dance recitals, games, things like that. And I think you win. I've seen a lot of people who did that. They stayed in the story. They kind of did bite their tongue. And now they're in big time relationship with the kids because the kids are doing more stuff. And you can go to the games and you can serve them. That's my thought. Jill?
7: Yeah. And I hear you trying to be respectful and polite and, you know, okay, we'll set something up. And that probably works great for you. But yeah, Jim, I like what you said. You know, your daughter isn't saying go away.
6: Right.
7: She's saying we need to be more organic because with 4 kids, life is unpredictable.
6: Yeah.
7: We can't guarantee we're going to be any one place at a given time. Right. I know that, My mom is very respectful and polite and doesn't like to overstep or insert herself. And so at times, you know, she feels like we don't talk as much. And I said, Mom, you know, she says, well, I never know when to call. I don't want to bother you. I said, bother me. Right. You know, if you don't insert yourself, life gets busy and I may not get to it.
6: Right.
7: Whereas I had in-laws that overstepped boundaries right and left, were demonstrative. But you know what? They got a lot of time because they were in our face a lot.
6: Yeah.
7: Now, I wouldn't recommend that.
6: Right.
7: There's a happy medium here.
6: Right.
7: Now, and Anne, I'm also hearing this isn't the way I envisioned it to be. So you are grieving the loss of your view of things, the loss of how you thought it would be. And then you're personalizing that and you're feeling rejected. And as long as you have that dialogue going in your head, that narrative, you're going to constantly be looking for how you're rejected. I mean, you even said you would pull away if it weren't for the grandkids. So I'm wanting you to reflect a little bit. First of all, you know, we don't have the history here. So what was your relationship like with your daughter previously?
6: Yeah.
7: Was it difficult? Was she distant and rejecting? Have you had a long history of that? Or was it, and so you envisioned that once she's married with kids, it'll be different? Or you guys were close, and now because she's overwhelmed and can't handle everything, it's different. So look at how it has been historically and think about, you know, try to put yourself in her position and through her eyes, given today, like kids are on the go more,
6: right?
7: Our you know, my mom and in-laws could not believe how much I had the kids in the car. They're like, why don't you stay home? Well, we don't stay home. That's just not what we do,
6: right?
7: So by today's standards, you know, think about what your daughter is going through and then how can you come alongside her?
6: Yeah.
7: Less formally, you know, planning a visit is very formal and it's like, okay, now we're here and what do? Jump in the car with her. Go to the, you know, I mean, the kids probably aren't, and maybe the six-year-old's doing soccer. Show up at a Saturday soccer. Offer to bring them food. You know, do things like that.
6: You know, we do something, and this, and now I'm putting our, not dirty laundry, but, you know, our complaint is, you know, our daughter a lot of times will just say, we're just so busy with the kids, you know, whatever. So we go to the same church, which is really cool. And she will not tell us until Saturday what service. We have five services at our church. She doesn't tell us what service. And we do the, if you're going Saturday, maybe we can take you guys out to dinner afterwards. And it'd be fast food or whatever. Mm-hmm. But we actually, if we could be flexible enough, that works because we're at church. They're at church. We go pick up the grandkids. So we get some grandkid time. And then we literally say to Charlotte and James, where do you want to go? They always want to go to the same place. And if it's Sunday, it's Chick-fil-A and it's not open. We have to remind them every time.
7: Yeah.
6: But we have our little spots with them and we have a blast and then they're gone. But we've just had this moment with them. If we can be flexible, it's hard because I'm not sure Kathy thinks that you worship Jesus ever at any time but Sunday morning.
7: Right.
6: But again, with that adaptivity, with us being flexible, it's kind of a planned spontaneity moment.
7: Yes. Yes. And this is where it shifts. You know, it used to be the kids revolved around the parents' home.
6: Yeah, I'm really glad you brought that up for her.
7: Right.
6: Yeah.
7: And now it's hard to let go of that.
6: Right, exactly.
7: There's so many things you grieve as a mom.
6: No, it is.
7: All through.
6: It's a sense, and you're experiencing a sense of loss.
7: Yeah.
6: And when you have an adult child, especially one who has four kids, there is a sense of loss. And it's not really probably as much about you. At least we didn't hear that. I mean, this is the beauty of talking to people live. We'll do that next. But when you realize that, you know what, she's just too busy for me, it kind of doesn't mean it's for you. She may not like you coming at a certain time because the baby didn't get down for the nap until later. And, you know, now she goes, do I keep the baby up to see my mom? Or now I'm not saying you're putting pressure, but you can. That would happen with us. My parents would come and my dad would go and wake up the baby. It would drive us nuts. Okay. Mm-hmm. You don't have to see the baby. That's what he did. I'm not telling you to do that. I actually think it's a bad idea.
7: Well, right. And also again, think about, you know, how does your daughter, perceive you? Are you critical? Does she feel judged, whether you are or not?
6: Right.
7: How is she perceiving you? Her in-laws may be easier because she didn't grow up with them.
6: Yeah, and we want to cheerlead them on. In fact, Anne said she read the book, Doing Life with Your Adult Children.
7: Good.
6: Keep your mouth shut and welcome that out. Well, principle number 8 is wear beige and don't complain.
7: Never.
6: Basically, and what I mean by that is be their greatest cheerleader. Yeah. So if they need help with babysitting, babysit them. If they need help with something else, do that. If they put up a boundary, you know, go with their boundary, even though you think it's a goofy one.
7: Mm-hmm.
10: 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What are some of the other topics you'll be discussing?
6: Well, you know, I'm going to start with doing life with your adult children because there's some principles, but I'm working on this. I'm excited about this. I've never given this particular webinar.
7: Oh, yeah.
6: I do webinars and I talk about it all the time, but I'm also putting in, what do you do if you're child is, you know, blocking you from spending time with the grandkids? What do you do if your child is deconstructing their faith or has deconstructed their faith? What do you do if they're estranged? What do you do if they're violating values? So I'm excited about this. And then we get to do the Q&A, which I love doing.
7: So Anne, sign up because you get the author right here speaking to you live and you can ask your questions.
6: There you go. There you go.
10: 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Heidi, we're going to say hello to you when we return here on New Life Live. 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
10: We're going to say hi to Heidi in Valley Forge, Pennsylvania, listening on WBYN. 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
20: Well, I'm just calling just to say thank you for this program and New Life. And I've been listening for a long time, been blessed by the ministry, and I am a 99-for-1 partner, and I'm thankful to be able to do so. So I'm calling to encourage everyone that might be sitting on the fence about whether to become a partner or not to consider becoming a partner. Because it just is a blessing to go ahead and be part of the ministry. And I've been listening, you know, Stephen Oliver, Henry Cloud, I mean, going back. So hi to Jim and Jill. And also, I just received yesterday, so happy anniversary, the little card that y'all sent out with a sheep on it. And it just was a reminder that Jesus, in Luke 15, he told the parable of the shepherd going out, leaving the 99 to go out and look for the one lost sheep. And I never cease to be amazed with all the people's lives that are touched, the callers that call in, and how lives can be changed one person at a time, one phone call at a time, one prayer at a time. It just is amazing. And I know that a week and a half ago, you had mentioned that one of your colleagues, Jeff, in the Dallas office had retired. And a couple of times when I had called in just for prayer, he had taken my call and he said, well, I'll see you in heaven on glory, streets of glory and corner of glory and hallelujah, I think is how he said it. And I just was blessed by that. And then when you shared that he was retired, I'm like, oh, that's sad. But then I thought, well, no, we all deserve to retire when we need to. But I'm calling just because I'm thankful for you guys and for your hard work, your diligent work. And I also previously had been an owner in Chick-fil-A. And as our kids were being raised in Chick-fil-A, sometimes we'd like, well, where are we going to go for lunch? And the kids were like, oh, let's go to Chick-fil-A. And even though I was an owner and we know that we were closed on Sundays, sometimes we would forget.
7: Everybody forgets.
21: Yeah, it's funny. Yes.
20: And yeah. So, we're closed. So anyway, I just wanted to call and share that. And then in my reading this morning, it was about the shepherd's heart. Mm-hmm. Coming after the lost sheep. And it was after I opened my mail last night and had this little card with a sheep on it. And mm-hmm. then the reading this morning was a confirmation of what you all do. Mm-hmm. And so I just wanted to say thank you. And I have so much gratitude for this ministry. And very often, I mean, I can't listen every day. But on days when people call in with heartaches or, you know, broken hearts or guilt or whatever, I sometimes have the opportunity to just pray, put them on a prayer list and pray for them and pray for you all to have wisdom to know how to answer all the calls. And I've learned so much from all of your counsel and advice. So I just wanted to say thank you. Mm. And I also just wanted to ask prayer for my daughter's mother-in-law, who has been fighting for her life in the hospital for a long time. I'm not going to mention her name. The Lord knows who she is. Mm-hmm. But please just pray. We don't know if she's at end of life.
7: Is she a believer?
20: Yes, she is. Good. Yes. Yes, she is, and the family is. But it's been very difficult. Yeah. She's been in the hospital since July 21st, and most of that has been in ICU. Mm. And it's been hard on the entire family, and I just would appreciate, you know, we can make a difference in other people's lives one person at a time. When you throw a pebble in a pond, it has a ripple effect. Mm-hmm. And so that's what we get to do for one another. And looking at what happened with the Israeli flight last week, and how heroes stepped up, and how we saw God step up and divert that what should have been a crash, mm-hmm. And how almost 177, 180, mostly Israeli lives were saved. We saw a miracle. Yeah. And mm-hmm. and so I, in light of the shepherd and the lost sheep, that reminds me just to be praying for all the lives that were affected by that as well.
10: For sure. Well, Heidi, thank you Heidi. so much for calling in today with your testimonial. And mm-hmm. in the same way that you, Heidi, pray for the people who call in to the show and express everything that they're going on, we are going to be praying for your daughter's mother-in-law. So mm-hmm. everyone watching and listening, Heidi didn't want to give the name, but that's fine. The Lord knows who that is. So keep her in prayer. And Heidi, thank you so much for your financial support of this ministry and your prayerful support. 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And sheep. 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And we thank you for whatever it is that you can do. And if you can call into the show today, we'd love to hear from you.
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10: 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And to celebrate your partnership, you'll receive a special 99 for the One welcome gift, including the 14-ounce coffee mug, wooden coaster, sticker, and magnet that you can see online right now if you are watching us on Facebook or YouTube. So thank you for whatever you can do. Let's read another question that was submitted online. This one is from Howard in Petoskey, Michigan, who's looking for biblical wisdom and a word of encouragement. Howard's been alcohol-free for over 192 days now. Titration process therapy is underway for PTSD. He uses medical marijuana. He's working in the commercial fishing and hospitality industries. So Howard just needs a word of encouragement. Jim, what do you say to Howard?
6: Well, you know what? 192 days is a big deal. Way to go, Howard. Honestly, you know, that's a step forward. You're getting past some of the, you know, addiction, physiological addiction issues to alcohol. Way, way, way to go. You're also getting counseling and getting help for your PTSD. So, yay. I mean, so you're moving farther than a lot of the people who call us, frankly, okay, because you're already there. That doesn't mean that you're past this. What that means is you're going to work your program for the rest of your life, and with God's help, you're going to be free from the addiction. Let me caution you about one thing, and I'll be interested to see if Jill agrees or doesn't agree with me, but when you started drinking alcohol, my guess is that you quit learning how to cope with your stress properly. And so what you did was you took to alcohol, and that's how you then coped with your stress, one aspect of it. And so what you don't want to do is replace one way of coping with your stress with another potentially addiction issue. So I have concerns more about the medical marijuana. I am not a MD. Please hear that. But what I'm afraid of happens is sometimes people say, well, don't do alcohol, but do something else. Now, I think there's some replacement stuff that's really, really good. And for me, a lot of that is being in a small group, for, you know, working your program, working with Celebrate Recovery, the 12 steps, whatever it might be. Great. But what I get concerned on sometimes for some people is because, well, alcohol worked for you because, you know, that's how you learned how to cope with stress. I mean, it was working, and obviously it causes some things. So be careful on just replacing your alcohol addiction with marijuana. Now, again, I'm not going to go into all the details of marijuana. It's, you know, you can go on the internet and you can read anything you want. I would stay clear of that. And I'd probably talk with a good, you know, Christian counselor about what you can be doing. You're in an interesting job situation where sometimes you probably can't be in a meeting as often as some, it sounds like, possibly. But, you know, that's going to be the long-term process is not going to be adding something, but it's going to be actually adding something that also could be addictive, but it's working that process. And congratulations, if you can do it for 192 days, you can do it for another 192 days.
10: That's right. Jill?
7: Well, Howard, I like that you're asking the question, for sure. And I do agree that, you know, any abstinence is good. Yeah. And it does sound like you have people in place that are helping you. Yeah. And often we have, for people who are drawn to alcohol substance abuse, have their favorite poison, so to speak, right? And so it sounds like maybe that was alcohol for you, and maybe that has wreaked the most havoc in your life. So, you know, the go-to method is the 12-step program, but there have been alternatives out there for people where either they just don't like that or they're wanting to try something different. You did say you have PTSD, and so you're in therapy and you're under doctor's care. So I see this as kind of a phase form of treatment. Recovery, Jim, like you said, is lifelong, right? We're constantly in a state of recovery, just like as Christians moving forward, we're constantly in a state of growth. We never quite arrive at being Christ-like in this life. And so I think, you know, certainly I know for some alcoholics and recovering people, they don't want you to be on any medication of any kind, no prescription drugs, because that's horribly abused. But for some people, there are certain medications that are needed. And the criteria, though, is under doctor's care, taken as prescribed. Never playing your own doctor. So, and the idea of titration, and I get, you know, with PTSD, the marijuana helps with anxiety, at least in the short term. So, but the idea of titration is that you are weaning off. So it sounds like in this phase of your treatment, you're using a little bit of this to then gradually wean you off of substances. And that would be my hope for you, is that you use it to help you, but it's not a permanent fix. And I have seen a lot of people who have been like on meth and fentanyl and different drugs, and they're like, well, now I'm only doing marijuana. You know what? Or now I'm only gambling, or now I'm just going to, you know, strip clubs or whatever. You know, it's the brain that needs to latch on to something that has a hard time, like you said, coping, and feels like they're going to die without something, or that feels like they shouldn't experience pain of any kind, is going to want to automatically replace it, as Jim said. So be cautious, keep moving forward. Have 100% accountability in all that you're doing, and look at the plan, and what does that look like when you completely wean off of it?
10: Mm-hmm. Yeah. Why are people reluctant to try 12-step programs? And, you know, our life recovery programs that we offer here at New Life.
7: Yeah. Well, you know, it's not as fast. Meds are fast. Right. And we want something that's just going to take away the pain. Mm-hmm. And actually, in the 12-step program, you're still having to go through your pain. And this is where the character development is happening. And they're giving you a framework for living, for redoing your life, because all addictions actually center around deception. And not telling the truth, because when you're using these things, you're lying to yourself, you start lying to others. And so part of the hallmark of addiction is lying. And so to be really honest and transparent and accountable, oh, that stirs up all kinds of shame. And so it's hard. It's hard to do that. And people fear judgment and rejection, you know, all the things that we all feel, whether you're an addict or not.
6: Yeah. But over the years, it really is what has been most effective.
7: Mm-hmm. Yes.
6: I used to speak to kids, and I would do assemblies at high schools and things like that. And I would say drugs work, and they make you feel better. They make you feel good. And the counselors and whatnot would hate that. But what I was trying to say was, if you're replacing alcohol, which in my mind is a drug, at least, I mean, it's mood and mind altering, with another drug, then what's happening is, well, it's working too quick for you. And you're not having to deal with some of that pain, or you're not having to deal with the accountability. Jill talked about accountability. And one of the best ways to get clean and sober for life is to be in an accountable relationship. Mm-hmm. You don't find that by putting another drug inside of you. Now, again, I'm not the medical doctor. So I'm, you know, what she said so good and so effective was that, you know, obviously under the care of a doctor. But no doctor is going to say this is a long-term, you know, this medication, if it's alcohol, there's other issues that might be bipolar and other things, whole different story. But if you're talking about addiction, you want to make sure that you're doing the right steps for a life of sobriety, not just, you know, kind of covering up to the next thing. I don't know that Howard's doing that, but that's important for all of us to remember, for us and for the family that we love who is connected to addiction.
10: 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Howard, thank you so much for sending in your question through newlife.com/radio. 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
10: Hey, if you are watching us on YouTube and something on today's show resonates with you, let us know in the comments there. We read every comment. 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And that number to call is 1-800-229-3000. Let's talk to Sean. He is in Spokane, Washington, listening on Sirius XM channel 131. He's got kind of a follow-up question to what we were discussing earlier. Go ahead, Sean.
25: Hey, yeah. First, I want to say thank you to the Lord. Thank you to Jesus for helping me get clean. I went off the what I read in the Bible, this whatever is best for his kingdom, he will grant us. So I asked the Lord to take me off the drugs and alcohol. And this is true. I no longer am addicted or using any drugs or alcohol.
10: Mm-hmm. Yay.
25: One thing I heard you guys say is, and this may be true for most, but whichever way you guys can get, a person can get off or away from addiction is great.
7: Mm-hmm.
25: Because I was able to get off of meth, alcohol, marijuana, and cigarettes one at a time.
10: Okay.
7: Mm-hmm.
10: Yeah.
7: Great.
25: I felt like it.
7: Sean, you're right. Some people do it that way.
6: Yeah.
7: I think we did say that. Yeah.
6: Yeah. No, I think I think that's a great addition to our conversation.
7: Mm-hmm.
6: Because if you go to we were talking about a group called Covenant Hills, and it's a place where people go to get sober. And out in front of Covenant Hills and after their meetings, there's a lot of people smoking. And you know, it's not, we all know it's not healthy, but that's for them, maybe that's one of the processes of, you know, they're now clean and sober from alcohol, but they're still going to use for a while. Okay.
7: Mm-hmm.
6: So, you know, each person is different. This is the interesting thing about what I call personally tailored discipleship in ministry, but personally tailored, you know, care. What one person, like your experience, is a really good experience. And you're now clean and sober and you're giving God the glory. How great is that? For somebody else, it may be that they needed to get off of everything You know, my dad was an alcoholic. He got off of nicotine before he got off of alcohol.
7: Wow.
6: Everyone is different. I mean, every situation is different. So that's a good reminder for us that there's not just, like you said, one way of doing this. You know, God uses many, many, many ways. I have a friend who is a, you know, well-known Christian speaker, and she had a prayer. She prayed to God that she would give up alcohol, and he gave her that gift. Every time she tells that testimony, and it's beautiful.
7: Oh, it's I know her too.
6: Yeah, that's funny. We're thinking the same
7: person. But she was like almost an instant healing.
6: Exactly.
7: And every that time is so rare.
6: Right. But, and every time she says that, I think, goodness.
7: I know.
6: Every other person who's drinking right now and prays, they're wanting her experience.
10: Yeah.
6: And I would come on sometimes after her and kind of calm that part down. And yet I didn't want to not give God glory, because I honestly believe God did an intervention in her life and did a healing.
7: Right. But then there's still the character work, because right. that's what, you know, whether sure. you're an addict or not, aren't right. we all doing character right. work for right. the rest of our lives?
6: Yeah. It's funny, you and I live in the same area and know the same people.
7: I know.
6: Yeah.
7: I mean, even if you've lost right. the desire, which is so awesome.

0: experience. It was meth, alcohol, cigarettes, marijuana, in that order, all within about a year.
1: Wow.
2: Oh, wow.
0: It was done.
1: So do you know other people who also have addictions and you recommend the same thing to them? What do you tell them? And does it always work for them?
0: I tell them my testimony of how it worked for me.
1: Yeah.
0: And where that begins for me is asking the Lord to help you.
1: Mm-hmm. Yeah.
0: Because yes. I would not have ever done this if it weren't for the Lord. Mm-hmm. It just wouldn't have been possible.
1: Okay. Mm-hmm.
2: So that's that spiritual awakening, realizing that you're powerless, right? That you can't, but God can.
3: Right. Yeah. Right. One of the cautions that we have to think about, and this is just, I mean, it's an important caution, is that if you are, say you get off meth, yay, way to go. If you're still on alcohol, sometimes if you're drinking too much, then you don't have the control to make some of those good decisions, or the alcohol might move you to, you know, I felt so good with meth. Maybe I'll just try meth again. Mm-hmm. So that's where we have to be careful at making it, as Sean is pointing out, every person is different. Mm-hmm. And so I've seen people who got off of one substance to go to another substance, and actually that substance caused them to go back on the worst substance.
2: The original, yeah.
3: And I'm not saying that happens every time, but I think it's important that, you know, they're aware of that. That's why we need accountability. That's why we need to have a plan in place.
2: Yeah, I think there's just cautions that we were saying.
3: Exactly,
2: right?
3: Exactly.
2: Yeah, you don't want to switch addictions.
3: No.
2: But if there's a plan and you're moving in that direction,
3: right.
2: And wow, Sean, within a year, you got off, cigarettes? Wow.
3: Mm-hmm. No.
2: Because that's one of the hardest ones for people, believe it or not, is nicotine.
3: Sure, yeah.
1: But when we hear stories like Sean's, or, you know, the lady who you guys both know, we hear of these just instantaneous, miraculous, all of a sudden they find freedom from whatever it was that had a hold on them for 20, 30, 40 years. All of a sudden it's gone. And then other people watching and listening to the show right now, they're thinking, how come God won't do that for me? Do I not have enough faith?
3: Right.
1: Do I need to do prayer and fasting? Do I need to go to a deliverance ministry, or what do I need to do? Why isn't that working for me? Maybe God doesn't love me. I want to be free from this addiction. It's ruined my life. It's ruined my family. I got fired from my job, all these things. And then we hear testimonies of that instantaneous healing, and we wonder, why isn't that for me?
3: Right. Mm-hmm. That's a great question. Way to preach there, Brian.
2: Yeah, well, even for our friend, though, right? Mm-hmm. Okay, the desire was taken away, but also she changed her life.
3: Yes.
2: She made a lot of life circumstance changes.
3: Right.
2: And a lot of times we want the healing, but then we don't want to change anything around us.
3: Yeah. I just had that friend on my podcast, and she's obsessive.
2: We need to have her on.
3: We should. She's obsessive about spending an hour a day with God.
2: Yeah.
3: And that actually is part of her healing process. It's a good addiction.
2: It is.
3: But it's a must for her. Is that a must for everybody? Well, it would be great to do it.
2: And that's like going to a meeting. She has a meeting with God.
3: She has a meeting with God. Mm-hmm. That's Yeah, you're right. Mm-hmm. That's so funny that we know that.
1: Accountability is so important, and we can put you in touch here at New Life with a coach or counselor in your area. 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And we're going to be in the studio for another hour, so call in 800-229-3000. You can speak with Dr. Jill Hubbard and Dr. Jim Burns about whatever it is you're going through, parenting issues, addiction issues. We are here to help you at New Life. And maybe you're one of these people who has tried, it seems like, everything to be free from an addiction, and nothing seems to work. But have you called us? 1-800-229-3000. We want to hear from you this coming hour right here on New Life Live. God bless you guys. Thanks so much for watching and for listening today.
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15: Beloved, we have a purpose. My question to you is, do you know your purpose? And have you brought yourself into alignment with your purpose? If you don't have a purpose in your life, how will you have breakthrough?

0: You can't experience breakthrough if you don't know where you're going. Welcome to Discovering the Jewish Jesus. I'm your host, Dustin Roberts, and today Rabbi Schneider, he shows why a clear purpose in our walk with God, it matters. Through the life of David, we'll see what happens when we stop relying on ourselves and we seek God's direction and move forward with Him. But there's another part of David's victory that can be easy to miss. God defeated his enemies, yet Scripture says he did it through David's own hand. Now here's Rabbi with today's message.
1: There's an epidemic going on amongst young boys and young men in terms of being able to find purpose and meaning in life. It's a real problem in terms of the increased suicide rate, increase of dropping out of school, increase of lack of the ability to connect with other people. And so in this documentary, they were investigating what could be done to help these boys that are really having a hard time finding purpose in life. And that's really what it boiled down to. These young men were having a difficult time finding purpose. And there, here they were, you know, 17, 18, 19 years old, already worrying that they were going to lead a life of purposelessness, having no real goal in mind. They isolated some of the causes of this. It was the breakdown of the family. And one of the other big causes was technology, that so many of us today are so addicted to technology, to our smartphones, our computers, that we've lost connection to real people. You know, we've got friends that are a mile wide and an inch deep, but people were meant to belong to a community. It's a huge problem. I share that with you because the primary thing that was in the hearts and souls of many of these boys that were coming men was a sense of purposelessness. But you and I, beloved, as believers in Yeshua, we have the ultimate purpose. We've been called into a relationship with the living God. We've got a purpose and a destiny. The Bible says that we've been called to press on towards the upward goal of Christ Jesus. What is our purpose? To know God, to experience God, and to be able to be transformed into His likeness, and then to be a vessel that He can use to touch other people and bless the world and in the world to come as well. The point is, beloved, that we're going somewhere. You and I are going somewhere. We're not as those that have no hope. We're not as those that have no purpose. This is why I begin every single day in the morning by reading from the Scriptures, asking the Lord, did I dream anything last night? Does it mean anything? I'm setting my course for the day by bringing my focus to the Word of God. What's the purpose today? What's the goal today? What do I need to work on in my life? What attitudes do I need to overcome? What selfishness in my nature needs to be overcome? How can I treat this person better? How can I treat that person better? How can I overcome in your spirit today, Lord? How can I overcome so that there's fruit for you in my life, so that I become more and more of a fragrant aroma to you? Beloved, we have a purpose. My question to you is, do you know your purpose? And have you brought yourself into alignment with your purpose? Before we can talk about breakthrough, we first have to know what it is that we're wanting to break through into. And if you don't have a purpose in your life, how will you have breakthrough? Because in order to get breakthrough, we have to be aiming a certain direction. Have you ever heard of a football team getting breakthrough through the other team if they don't know what they're aiming towards? No, when a football team gets on the field, the team with the ball is trying to break through the defense of their opponent and get that ball into the end zone. They have a definite pattern, a definite goal. They're going forward. They know exactly where they're going. And oftentimes they're able to get breakthrough through that defensive line because there's enough power and enough focus, enough strength that they're able to pierce through that defensive line and get the breakthrough ultimately to get that ball into the end zone. Well, I want to ask you today, let's be real for a moment. How many of us today are not experiencing much breakthrough because we don't have enough focus? We don't have enough passion. We don't have a definitive goal in terms of what are we wanting? What are we wanting to achieve? And so I want to begin today, beloved one, by asking you to search your heart so that you can recognize and bring your heart to the Lord and say, Lord, help me to become more focused on what my goal is. And what's the goal? To know God, to experience God, and to make Him known. And so, if that's your goal today, I'm here with some good news. If you'll apply some of the principles I'm about to share with you in your life, it will help you to get breakthrough in your life with God so that you can know Him more, experience Him more, be clothed with more power, increase in the love of God, and become a greater blessing to other people in the earth. Now, we've been looking at our primary text from the book of 2 Samuel chapter 5. And I don't want to take too much time today because this is now my fifth episode on this topic. But we've been studying the life of David, and we've been teaching about the fact that as soon as David was anointed king, the first thing that happened was he was attacked by the Philistines that are symbolic of being attacked by the powers of darkness. Very similar to what happened when Yeshua was immersed by John the Baptist, Yochanan, we say in Hebrew, the immerser in the Jordan River. As soon as Yeshua was immersed in the Jordan River, came out of the water, a dove came upon his head, John the Baptist saw it, and then the voice came from heaven, you are my beloved son, and in you I'm well pleased. As soon as that happened, that you could say anointing happened, what happened next? The Spirit of the Lord led Jesus, this is review now, into the wilderness where he did battle against the devil for 40 days. And so this is the pattern. It happened to David when he was anointed king. He was attacked by the Philistines. It happened to Yeshua when he was coming out of the water and the Spirit of the Lord descended upon him. And so if this is the pattern, you and I need to get our head wrapped around the fact that spiritual warfare is real. We need to be ready for it. We need to anticipate it. And we need to know how to walk through it, my beloved friends, when it happens. So let's read today, again, quickly, 2 Samuel chapter 5, beginning in verse number 17. When the Philistines heard that they had anointed David king over Israel, all the Philistines went up to seek out David, to destroy him, to kill him. And when David heard of it, he went down to the stronghold. He went down to a place and he sought God. Now the Philistines came and spread themselves out in the valley of Rephaim. They were attacking David from many different angles. Then David inquired of the Lord, saying, shall I go up against the Philistines? What shall I do? And he said, will you give them into my hand? And the Lord said to David, go up, and I will certainly give the Philistines into your hand. Maybe there's something, beloved one, in your life that you're struggling with today. Maybe it's your marriage. Maybe it's your children or your grandchildren. Maybe it's just mental thoughts that are tormenting you and you don't even know why. What should you do? Well, the first thing we should do is do what David did. We need to get alone with God. See that this stronghold, there was a secret place. It was like the prayer closet that Yeshua spoke of. We get along with God and we talk to God for it. We open up to Him. We say, Lord, help me. And we tell Him, He already knows, but we open up our soul, tell Him what's going on, what we're struggling with. Totally honest and transparent. We say, Lord, help me. And when we do that, God comes into our lives, into our soul, because we've made room for Him and we've invited Him in. You see, Jesus said, behold, I stand at the door and knock. And anyone that opens the door, I'm going to come in and dine with him and he with me. So the first thing that we need to do is get along with God, call out to Him. And even if it seems that nothing is happening right away, I promise you this. If you are truly calling out to God, to the living God, in spirit and in truth, though the answer may tarry, I promise you, your weakness is being transformed into divine strength.
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1: You may not see the victory in a day, because sometimes the Lord, the scripture says, drives out the enemy little by little. Because if he drove out the enemy all at once, we wouldn't even know how to handle it. So the Lord said, I will not drive out your enemy all at once, but little by little, so that you might possess the land. So my word to you, my friend, is this: as you continue to do what I'm instructing, keep on calling out to God, being honest with him. Recognize you're under attack. Ask him for his help. Confess where you're falling, where you're failing. Confess to him where you may be coming into agreement with the enemy. In other words, if the enemy is tormenting you to be in a spirit of accusation or hatred towards somebody, and you know it's wrong, but you're doing it, ask God for forgiveness. Tell him that you're doing it and call on him for help. What I'm saying to you is, if you will keep doing this and following this process, eventually you're going to be transformed. Sometimes the transformation doesn't happen just like that. It happens little by little, because God's way of transforming us is causing us to continue to cry out to him in our weakness, in our need for his help. And as we continue to learn how to depend on him, as we continue to learn how to become dependent on him, his power is perfected in our life. This is what Paul was referring to in the book of 2 Corinthians chapter 1. Shaul said there, I would have you know, brethren, that I am burdened excessively beyond strength, so that I despair, Paul said, even of life. In other words, Paul was under such pressure. It felt so rotten, so terrible. Paul said that he despaired even of life. But then he went on to say this: but this happens to me, that I would learn to trust in God that raises the dead. Paul was going through an extreme time of crushing, but he said it was for a purpose, because in this place of him being crushed, as he was calling out to God, he was being imparted with resurrection power to come out of this thing in the power of God. And the transformation could only take place as he journeyed through this huge trial, clinging, depending, and calling out to God in the process. And so that's the first thing that David did. He went down into the stronghold. And that's what you and I need to continue to do. Cling to God, call out to him, don't give up, and be assured and confident that even if it seems like nothing's changing, you are being transformed, and you will come through this victorious. Listen next. So David inquired of the Lord, saying, shall I go up against the Philistines? David looked for a strategy. What should I do? God will give us specific direction. Sometimes he'll even speak to you in a dream. And the Lord said to him, yes, I will certainly give the Philistines into your hand. So David came to Baal Parazim and defeated them there. And he said, the Lord has broken through my enemies before me like the breakthrough of waters. Let's take it apart for a second. David is under attack. He goes to the stronghold. He cries out to God. He was like Moses when God called Moses to lead the children of Israel out of Egypt. Moses said to Hashem, he said, God, unless you go with me, I'm not going to go. I'm not going to try to do this on my own. If you don't give me assurance that you're going to be with me in this, I'm not doing it. David was kind of that same heart. He wasn't going to do anything until he knew that God was going to be with him and act. And so David once again said, will you give them, the Philistines, into my hand? And the Lord said to David, go up, for I certainly will give the Philistines into your hand. And so we need to come to a place where we are afraid to live life outside of God. You see, the Bible says, don't say you're going to do this tomorrow or that tomorrow, but rather say, if the Lord wills, you're going to do this or that tomorrow, because you don't know what tomorrow is going to bring. In other words, the scripture writer, under the inspiration of the Spirit, by the Word of God that's living and active and sharper than a two-edged sword, piercing through the division of soul and spirit, was saying, don't think you're just going to go do this thing tomorrow. You don't have the power to do that thing tomorrow. You might not be here tomorrow. You don't know what's going to happen to you between now and tomorrow. You might get in a car wreck. Anything could happen. Anything could go wrong. Your heart could stop beating. Don't say you're going to do this tomorrow. Rather say, if the Lord wills, this is what's going to happen tomorrow. See, this is the type of mindset that Moses had. I'm not going to go, Lord, unless you go with me. I need to know your favors on me. This was the heart that David had here. Lord, what should I do? Are you going to give them into my hand? Should I go against them? See, there's a difference between faith and presumption. And sometimes you and I don't know the difference. Faith is when we're cleaving to God and receiving an impartation of His Spirit that gives us confidence, and the confidence that we're receiving is coming directly from the essence of His substance. That's faith. Presumption is when we think we're going to do so-and-so out of our own self-confidence, and that will end in severe failure and defeat. David wasn't operating here out of presumption. When he attacked the Philistines, he was operating out of faith because he heard from the Lord, yes, David, go, and I'm going to give them into your hand. Let's see what happens in the next verse. So David, in verse number 20, came to Baal-perazim and defeated them there. So you see, true faith will produce results, victory. The Lord, David said this after he defeated them, the Lord has broken through my enemies before me like the breakthrough of waters. So David said here, 2 Samuel chapter 5, verse 20, the Lord has gone before me like the breakthrough of waters. So David says, the Lord went before me and gave me victory like the breakthrough of waters. Now notice, beloved one, the corresponding verse to this. We find it in the book of 1 Chronicles, where the same story is told. And in 1 Chronicles chapter 14, the writer of Scripture, referring to the same incident, said this. David defeated them there. We're talking about the same exact thing that we're looking at in 2 Samuel. But in 1 Chronicles chapter 14, we read in the 11th verse, and David defeated them there, and David said, God has broken through my enemies. That's what we just got done reading in 2 Samuel. God has broken through my enemies. But David has some additional things that he said that we read about in 1 Chronicles. God has broken through my enemies by my hand. Get that, by my hand. So once again, in 2 Samuel chapter 5, we just hear David saying, the Lord has broken through my enemies like the breakthrough of waters. But in the corresponding scripture, in 1 Chronicles 14, there's an additional few words that's added. The additional words are, David says, by my hand. So it wasn't just that God broke through the enemies apart from David, but God broke through David's enemies, listen now, by David's own hand. Listen to it. David said, God has broken through my enemies by my hand, like the breakthrough of waters. What do I love about this? That God, beloved, doesn't work independently of us oftentimes. He works through us. You yourself will experience the victory of God through your own life. Partnering together with Him, you will see victory, and you will be a partner with God in that victory. You will see a breakthrough in your life by your hand, and the breakthrough that you're going to experience by your hand is going to be because the Spirit of God, the Ruach HaKodesh, is breaking through you, making a way before you, bringing you in to ever-increasing depths of God's love and into the experience of His light, His power, His glory, His joy, His presence, and His Spirit. Part of the scriptural narrative we've been studying is that when David got breakthrough, he destroyed the idols of the Philistines. You and I also must destroy idols around our lives that keep us from entering into God's fullness. For you and I, the idol that we may be struggling with is clinging to our finances for security rather than the Lord. The Lord has called us to honor Him first with our finances, but unfortunately, too many of us are in fear and we're not honoring the Lord properly with our finances, and as a result, beloved, it's hindering us in getting breakthrough. If discovering the Jewish Jizz is being used of the Lord to strengthen you and encourage you in your walk and fellowship with Him, and you're not fully honoring the Lord with your finances, I want to encourage you today to take a step of faith for your breakthrough, submit your finances to Him, and honor Him with your finances through discovering the Jewish Jizz today. Beloved, I want to thank you for your love and financial support. God bless you, and shalom.
0: 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And today I'd like to talk to you a little bit about our social media feeds at Discovering the Jewish Jesus. Now listen, I know that if you have a Facebook feed or other social media feed, it's likely full of things that's competing for your attention. So you may be saying, well, why would I follow Discovering the Jewish Jesus? It's just another thing. Sometimes we need content in our lives that makes us stop and think and really to go deeper with God. Otherwise, we're just getting an endless suggestion of content that really doesn't matter, and it honestly sometimes leads us away from where God wants to take us. But on the Discovering the Jewish Jesus Facebook page, you know, Rabbi, he brings a perspective of scripture that many believers, honestly, most have never heard before. And when you connect the Jewish roots of the Bible with Jesus, it really changes your faith. And you know what? This is about more than just interesting biblical facts. It's about understanding scripture in an authentic way that isn't watered down. So if you're tired of scrolling past content that you'll forget 5 seconds later, I want to encourage you, put something in your feed that will actually feed your spirit with fresh biblical teaching, encouragement, and genuinely challenging spiritual insight. Follow Discovering the Jewish Jesus on Facebook or search for Rabbi Schneider. We're also on TikTok, Instagram, X, YouTube, wherever you are. Thanks so much for listening today. We love you. God bless you. And now here's Rabbi Schneider. He's going to speak God's sacred blessing over your life. Rabbi?
1: What I love about the Aaronic blessing is that it did not originate with man. The words actually proceeded from the very essence of God Himself. The blessing comes from the book of Numbers, chapter 6. So listen to these words and receive the blessing of the Lord into your life today. The Lord bless you and keep you. The Lord make His face shine on you and be gracious to you. The Lord lift you up with His countenance. And the Lord give you, beloved one, His peace. And now in Hebrew.

0: God bless you, and shalom.
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4: Congressman Keith Self is working to end the chaos in Washington by promoting common sense policies to bring down the cost of gas and groceries. In Congress, Keith Self said no to higher taxes, no to increased spending, and no to surveillance cameras that infringe on your right to privacy. Meet Keith Self's Democrat opponent, who supports the liberal agenda that increases taxes, embraces communism, radical Islam, and open borders. Keith Self is working to stop them dead in their tracks. During his 25-year military career, Keith Self fought against radical Islamic terrorists in the Middle East. In Congress, Keith is continuing that fight through the Sharia Free America Caucus to stop the spread of Sharia law in America. In this election, the contrast is clear: common sense conservative Keith Self or the liberal Democrat with a radical agenda.
5: I'm Congressman Keith Self, and I approve this message, because I will never stop fighting for you.
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17: The winds of change were blowing across Eastern Europe. Country after country was falling like leaves falling from the trees in autumn, falling from that totalitarian regime of communism. Country after country was coming to the point of democratic freedom. I remember those years very well. I was preaching in October in Hungary of 1989 when 1,000 people marched in the streets chanting for freedom. But there's an untold story of that march for freedom and that deliverance from the totalitarianism and the dictatorial autocratic nature of those communist regimes. There's an untold story that has come to light after the fall of communism. The symbol of the communist regime was the Berlin Wall. And it was in 1989, on November 9, that the Berlin Wall fell. In 1982, a 46-year-old Christian pastor by the name of Christian Führer began a series of meetings in his church called Prayers for Peace. And during that period of time, people began to gather at the Nikolai Church in Leipzig, Germany, to pray. At first, there were just a very few people that prayed, 10 to 15. But the group began to grow. And they knew that if God did not answer their prayers, there was no hope for freedom in Eastern Europe. Other churches joined in that prayer movement. And on November 9, 1989, 2,000 people gathered in the Nikolai Church. Each of them had candles in their hand that were called candles of peace. When they left the church, they were shocked that there were 8,000 people in the courtyard of the church and in the streets with candles. Others began to join them, and across Germany, 1 million people marched. They marched for freedom. Now, I want to read you Christian Führer's words as he reflected on leaving the Nikolai Church. And here's what he said. So we were absolutely terrified of what might happen. The police had not been briefed for this possibility, candles and prayers. Had we thrown stones, they would have known what to do. They would have attacked. But the tanks had no choice but to withdraw without a single shot being fired. We had the sense that something extraordinary had happened, but we really only understood the enormity of it later. Thousands of people with candles, people who'd never met before, suddenly a family. They lay their candles at the feet of the armed soldiers and police. The steps of the Stasi, the secret police building, were filled with candles. The organization that spied on, abused, and sold people out now was awash with candles. It looked like a river of peace and light. When more than 2,000 of us came out of the church, I'll never forget the sight. Tens of thousands more waiting outside the square. They were holding candles. When you hold a candle, you need both hands because the wind will blow it out. So you can't hold a candle and a stone or a club at the same time. Then the miracle occurred. The Spirit of Jesus, the spirit of nonviolence, took hold of the masses. And what resulted was peaceful violence. The army, fighting patrols, and police were drawn in. We began to sing, we began to pray, and the wall came down. The story of the fall of the Berlin Wall is the story of earnest intercession. It's the story of prayer. When you pray, walls break down. The walls of difficulty between husbands and wives break down when you pray. The walls that separate people break down when you pray. The walls of evil habits break down when you pray. The chains that bind us are severed when you pray. The jails that hold us open their doors when you pray. When we pray, God breaks down walls in the community, and the Spirit of God brings people. Now, there are three things about intercessory prayer. First, intercessory prayer is biblical. Second, intercessory prayer is powerful. Third, intercessory prayer, to be effective, must be personal. Let's study these three things. Intercessory prayer is biblical. Take your Bible, please, and turn to Ephesians chapter 1. Ephesians, the first chapter. Here in Ephesians chapter 1, the Apostle Paul writes to the church at Ephesus. Ephesus is a city of 150,000 people. It's a city that is known for the goddess Diana, so it's a pagan city. It's a city that is multicultural. It's a city that's extremely rich. It's a city that's materialistic. It's a city that's highly educated. It has the Celsus Library that actually has a form of air conditioning to keep the mildew out of the books, and they had 12,000 books in the library. It's a city of prostitution and immorality. It is a city that is known for the arts. It has the Odeon Theater and the Ephesus Coliseum. So to that large metropolitan cultured city that has a thriving Christian church, the Apostle Paul writes, Ephesians chapter 1, you're looking there at verse 15 and onward. Therefore, I also, after I heard of your faith in the Lord Jesus and your love for all the saints, do not cease to give thanks for you, making mention of you in my prayers. Paul says, I'm not with you, I'm traveling. But church at Ephesus, you are on my mind. Church at Ephesus, you're in my heart. I'm praying for you. Intercessory prayer is biblical. Now, what was Paul praying all about? He says, verse 16, I don't cease to give thanks for you, making mention of you in my prayers. What does he pray for? Verse 17, that the God of the Lord Jesus Christ, the Father of glory, may give you the spirit of wisdom and revelation in the knowledge of him. Paul says, I'm praying that your heart would be open. I'm praying that your mind would be receptive to the word of God. Verse 19, and what is the exceeding greatness of his power toward us who believe, according to the working of his mighty power? Paul says, I pray that the mighty power of God will flow into your life as the result of my prayers. As you pray for a son or daughter, you pray for this son or daughter that may not know Christ, that the mighty power of God will flow into their life. As you pray for your community, you pray that the mighty power of God will come down in that community, that hearts and minds will be opened to the gospel. Now, isn't Christ doing everything he can for your son, your daughter, your husband, or your wife, your neighbor before you pray? Is Jesus limited to our prayers? Isn't Christ doing everything he can through the Holy Spirit to work with that person before you pray? Isn't Jesus doing everything he can to send angels to them before you pray? If Christ is doing everything he can before I pray, why should I pray? For this reason. In the great controversy between good and evil, in this cosmic conflict between Christ and Satan, there are ground rules. And one of the ground rules is this: God does not violate our freedom of choice. So God is doing everything he can before we pray. But when we pray, God can turn to Satan and says, look, although I'm doing everything I can to win that person, I respect this brother, this sister's freedom of choice to pray for them. And the river of the water of life from heaven's throne will be poured out through them to touch that son or daughter in ways that could not be touched if they did not pray. As we pray, we open the channels of blessing for God, because just as God respects their freedom of choice, he respects our freedom of choice. In the book Great Controversy, page 525, I read these words. It is God's plan to do in answer to the prayer of faith what he would not do did we not thus pray. Intercessory prayer is biblical. The Apostle Paul prayed for the churches that he often left behind. Philippians chapter 1. Paul is in prison in Rome. He's in a dark, dirty, dingy, damp dungeon. But on his heart and in his mind is a congregation he's left behind. Philippi was a very difficult evangelistic assignment for Paul. There was no Christian congregation in Philippi. The woman out by the little river called Lydia, the seller of purple, and her family were converted. An African slave girl was converted. A Philippian jailer, a Roman, was converted. And from that so diverse group, a very wealthy woman from Europe, an African slave girl, and a Roman middle-class centurion, the Christian church was formed. Paul ended up in prison. He ended up being beaten, back bloodied. He hastened out of town, but he never forgot Philippi. He left a small team of Bible workers there. And when he was in prison in Rome, Paul prays for the church there. Philippians chapter 1, verse 3 and 4. I thank my God upon every remembrance of you, always in every prayer of mine, making request for you all with joy. All through the New Testament, we find the Apostle Paul praying, interceding, earnestly seeking God. He believed that God would do something through intercessory prayer. But then Paul asks them to pray for him.
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17: But then Paul asks them to pray for him. And his request seems rather strange until you understand the background. Philippians chapter 1, verse 19. Paul is an old man now. His hand is shaking. There are deeply etched lines upon his face. His hair is gray. His body is weak and frail. He's in prison, and he's cold. He's shivering in prison. He's hungry, verse 19. For I know that this, that's my imprisonment, will turn out for my salvation through or because of your prayer and the supply of the Spirit of Jesus Christ. Now, don't miss that. It's a rather strange text. Why does Paul say, I know that my imprisonment, I know that this suffering I'm going through will turn out for my salvation because of your prayer? Wasn't he already saved? Wasn't he the mighty apostle of grace? The word here for salvation is the Greek word soteria. And another translation for the word soteria is the word healing or therapy. So the text could read this way, I know that my imprisonment, my trial, my difficulty is going to turn out for my therapy or my spiritual healing because you're praying for me. Whatever challenge your husband is going through, whatever challenge your wife is going through, whatever challenge your kids are going through, whatever challenge your neighbors are going through, as we pray for them, that challenge then does not become a burden that crushes them, but through our prayers, that challenge becomes therapy. That challenge becomes healing for them. And God uses the very difficulty thing that they're going through because we're praying for them to bring spiritual healing to them and spiritual growth to them. Intercessory prayer is biblical. Secondly, engaging intercessory prayer is powerful, particularly when groups of people pray together. Acts chapter 12. Intercessory prayer is biblical. Intercessory prayer is powerful. James had been beheaded by Herod. After James is beheaded by Herod, Peter is thrown into prison. And the church says, we are not going to allow Peter to be in prison alone. So Acts chapter 12, verse 5. Peter was therefore kept in prison, but constant prayer. What kind of prayer, everybody? Spasmodic prayer. Occasional prayer. Once in a while prayer. What does your text say? Constant prayer was offered to God for him by who? By the church. So as the church is meeting in corporate prayer, those prayers ascend up into heaven. And Jesus turns to one of the angels and he says, go down there and unlock the prison doors and set Peter free. So the angel comes down. The prison cell is illuminated with the glory of God. The prayers of the church are answered, and Peter is set free. He's led through the streets by the angel, comes to the very house that they're praying. Acts chapter 12, he knocks on the door. They don't know their prayers are answered. Verse 12, so when he considered this, he came to the house of Mary, the mother of John, whose surname was Mark, where the many were gathered praying. As Peter knocked on the door, Rhoda gets up. She must be a teenage girl or something, late teens, early 20s. She runs to the door. She recognizes Peter's voice, but she doesn't even open the door because she's so excited that prayer has been answered. She runs back and says, church, we've been praying for Peter, and our prayers are answered. They say, oh, that couldn't be Peter. He's in prison. They did not even sense the miracle power of God when they prayed. When you pray, it's powerful. For the last 50 years, my wife and I have been traveling the world in evangelism. One of the most difficult evangelistic meetings we ever had was in Papua New Guinea. There were riots in the streets before we got there. Cars were burned in the streets. The government put a curfew on from 6 o'clock at night to 6 o'clock in the morning, which meant we could not have our meetings in Sir John Guy's Stadium. We began to pray. We sought God earnestly. Monday, curfew. Tuesday, curfew. Wednesday, curfew. Thursday, curfew. Parliament was meeting Thursday night. We said on Thursday morning to our staff, set up the stadium. They said, but there's curfew. We said, there's no curfew in the day. We got 1,000 people that are praying. Set up the stadium. They did. I woke up Friday morning, ran to get a copy of the national newspaper, and here it is, the copy of the national newspaper. It says this, curfew eased for SDA rally. It's headlines of the newspaper. Then it goes on to say an estimated 100,000 people are expected to pack the stadium tonight. The prime minister will address the nation and introduce Pastor Mark Finley. 100,000 people came out to the stadium. Next night on the newspaper live from PNG, here is a picture of the crowd, 100,000. God does something when we pray that he would not do if we did not thus pray. Sometimes the answers to prayer are so amazingly dramatic. In that series, 100,000 people came night after night. The first appeal, 10,000 made decisions to be baptized and follow the Lord Jesus Christ. You see, when we pray, God does something special. I've seen him do it again and again and again. We were in Russia holding meetings in the Olympic Stadium. going to have a baptism of about 1,000 people. We couldn't do it in the city, so we're going to take them out to a lake. I needed a place for people to change, and we wanted to have a tent. No tents could be found. We said, wait a minute, there was a little tiny ad in the newspaper that said that the military was selling tents, but they were going to sell these tents and from a military hospital, but we didn't have any idea where that hospital was in Moscow. No idea. There must have been 15, 20, 30 hospitals in Moscow. So we got on our knees and we prayed. We said, God, we don't know where that tent is. This is a city of millions of people. No way we can find that tent.

0: through the narrow streets of Moscow. It came to a hospital. They opened the gates. It was a military hospital. Within 2 hours, we had the tent. Intercessory prayer is biblical. Intercessory prayer is powerful. And for intercessory prayer to be effective, it has to be personal. Take your Bible, please, and turn to the book of Luke. We're looking at Luke chapter 22. Our model in intercession is Jesus. Intercessory prayer becomes effective as it becomes personal. Intercessory prayer is biblical. Intercessory prayer is powerful. And to be effective, intercessory prayer must be personal. We're looking there at Luke 22, verse 31 and onward. Jesus speaks to Peter. Now, Peter has just made this statement about being so committed to Christ that he would never deny Christ. And so here, Jesus speaks to Peter. Verse 31, and the Lord said, Simon, Simon, indeed Satan has asked for you that he may sift you as wheat, but I have prayed for you that your faith should not fail, and when you have returned to me, strengthen your brethren. Now notice verse 31. It's easy to look over the text quickly. Simon, Simon, indeed Satan has asked for you. Now here's my question. Who was Satan asking for Peter's soul? Who? Do you think Satan came to Jesus and said, now Jesus, you know, Peter's one of your disciples and I really want him. Would you please give him to me? You think Peter was asking Jesus? That'd be kind of foolish because Jesus is not going to give him one of his disciples. You think he's asking God? Who do you think he's asking? I think he's asking the evil angels. Satan has asked for you. In other words, Satan sees the potential in Peter. He sees his leadership qualities. He sees his ability to proclaim the gospel. And Satan goes to his evil angels and he says, look, get that one. Whatever we have to do, get that one. He's got talent. He's got ability. Satan knows that if he can send 100 evil angels to lead young people into temptation, he knows that they have such potential for the kingdom of God that he can use them for evil. Satan knows that if he can get marriages to break up, that he knows that if that can happen, it can bring great damage to the kingdom of God. It can bring great hurt to the kingdom of God. Satan knows if he can lead some elder into sin, some deacon into sin. He knows if he can lead some church leader into sin. He knows that if he leads some Adventist into sin, it will impact where they work because they've testified as a Christian. So Satan does everything he can to attack God's people. He focuses all the forces of hell upon God's people. But here is the incredible good news. Jesus says, Simon, Satan has asked for you that he may sift you as wheat, but I have prayed for you. Jesus prayed for Peter by name. When you pray for your husband by name, when you pray for your wife by name, when you pray for your son, your daughter by name, when you pray for your neighbors by name, when you lift them up, God does something special to work powerfully in their lives. He sends good angels to beat back the angels of hell. He sends righteous beings from heaven to battle back the forces of evil, for we wrestle not against flesh and blood, but against powers of evil in dark places. Not only are we praying for our loved ones, but here's the good news. Jesus is praying for you.
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0: Whatever struggle you are going through, whatever challenges you face, Jesus is praying for you. Your name is on his lips in the sanctuary above. You are in his heart and in his mind, and God answers the prayers of Christ for you and your family. When we earnestly pray with the mind and heart engaged as well as our words, God moves and shows wing their way from worlds afar in answer to our prayers. The Holy Spirit convicts hearts in answer to our prayers. Lives are changed in answer to our prayers.

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I pray that you would be a person of prayer.

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15: We are not alone. We are not stuck in the darkness. Is there darkness? Of course. But we're pressing against it with the reality of Christ in our lives, of God who is our light being with us. We are not alone. We are united to Him. And in union with Him, we recognize that our God is doing work through us for the sake of our lives and others' lives and this world. It's the reality is we are not stuck in the darkness.
16: 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In today's episode, Pastor Brian shares the second half of a lesson from John 3. Dr. Chappell investigates the light of Christ and the darkness that we so easily can be entangled by. You can find this lesson and many others when you visit unlimitedgrace.com. And while you're there, look for Pastor Brian's book, The Multi-Generational Church Crisis. This compelling book asks the question of the church, What could be accomplished in the name of Christ if we could better understand each other? Let's hear now from Dr. Brian Chappell as he shares the second half of the lesson, Drawn to the Light.
15: My question for you as we begin today is, when do you most appreciate the light? And the answer has to be when you've been in darkness. The more absolute the darkness, the more you appreciate any light at all. Today, in John 3, 17 through 21, the way in which the apostle is going to have us appreciate the light of John 3, 16 is by telling us the darkness from which it saves us. To prepare you, we have to say there will be some light here, but the main intention of the apostle is to have us appreciate light by truly understanding darkness. Let's stand as we would honor the Lord and His Word, as I will read to you John 3, 17 through 21. The apostle says, "For God did not send His Son into the world to condemn the world, but in order that the world might be saved through Him. Whoever believes in Him is not condemned, but whoever does not believe is condemned already, because he has not believed in the name of the only Son of God. And this is the judgment. The light has come into the world, and people loved the darkness rather than the light, because their works were evil. For everyone who does wicked things hates the light and does not come to the light, lest his works should be exposed. But whoever does what is true comes to the light, so that it may be clearly seen that his works have been carried out in God." Let's pray together. Father, the Spirit who gave this word of light coming into darkness is the same Spirit that illumines our hearts, so that that light, who is Jesus Himself, might shine there in such a way that we would grasp the wonder of it and appreciate it because the darkness is being dispelled and pushed away by the wonder that is Your grace toward us. Help us this day, Father. It's hard to talk about darkness, but if we don't help one another just to understand what it would mean to be without the light of Christ, we haven't really helped at all. And so we talk about darkness not for any joy in that, but for the respite that You provide when we have turned to the light that is Christ. Help us ultimately to see the joy and the wonder that is in Him, we pray. In Jesus' name, amen. One of those terrible but amazing stories of the World Trade Center on 9/11 has only been told in recent weeks. It's amazing. Here we are more than a dozen years after that great crisis, and some people are just now telling their tales because of the pain, because of the scar of the memories, and because of survivor guilt. I made it when others did not. Only now can some so reckon with the events that they are willing to tell. And one recent book is by a man who was the last one out alive from the South Tower. And he tells how when the first explosion seemed to rock the building, how he and others first went up the stairways in the darkness until the smoke became too much. And then literally he and a group of people went down scores of floors until they got to a place in the darkness where they were blocked and could go no further down. There was a voice at a distant stairwell across the floor. A man saying, "There may be a way down here." And in this little group, there was a man with a flashlight who was willing to lead them through the maze if they would follow him. The last man out followed the light. The others, unsure what was at the other end of the maze, decided to go back up into the darkness, where they had been safe at least for a while. And they all perished. The light can be offered, and you can refuse the light. And that is why John is saying here, the light has come into the darkness. And the light is this great message. Whoever believes in him will not be condemned, is not condemned. But you can choose not to be drawn to the light. And if that is the case, you remain in darkness. And therefore, John says, whoever does not believe in his name is condemned already. That's the verdict. What's the sentence? You know, even in our judicial positions now, there's a difference between the verdict and the sentence that comes. The sentence is actually described in verse 19, and it may surprise you. After we have heard that whoever does not respond to the name of Jesus, this is the judgment. The light has come into the world, and people love the darkness rather than the light because their works were evil. Now, the verse ought to surprise you. Do you understand what's being said? What is the sentence, the judgment of those who will not respond to the name of Jesus? They get what they love. They love the darkness. And they get the darkness. There are lots of definitions of hell in the Bible. One of the strongest and hardest for us is one that we'll have to deal with in future weeks at the end of this passage, where it talks about the wrath of God against unrighteousness. But here's a dimension of hell that we do not often think about. It is people getting exactly what they love. You do not want the light of the gospel. And so what you get is the very darkness you love. But what is that darkness like? People love the darkness rather than the light because their works are evil. They don't want to be seen. They don't want their life's pursuit, their engagements, their attitudes, their activities to be observed by the light. And so they live in hiding. I think one way, you know, lots of commentators will talk about this. It's like, you know, walking into the kitchen at night and turning on the light and the roaches, you know, going for cover. You know, they don't like the light. They run to the darkness. But the human reality is far more poignant and in a certain sense far more respectful. Where the apostle is willing to say there are those people who prefer darkness because they do not want what they are pursuing to be exposed by the light. As they would somehow, if having to face the gospel of saying, the path I've been on, the darkness I'm in, is not where I'm going to go, but I'm going to come into a different light, into a different existence, then I've got to admit that what I was pursuing was unfulfilling. The reason I don't want it really to be exposed, the reason I have to put on a mask, the reason I have to cover up the darkness of what I think about my own opinion, is it has not been the very thing I would hope it would be. I pursued what I thought would bring me happiness, what I thought would bring me satisfaction, but the reality is it's just emptiness and void and darkness. It's I suppose, somewhat compared to a person that is having an affair with someone who's married. And thinking all the time, that person will leave their spouse and love me. And so we love that person. And the love for that person becomes an addiction. And it creates guilt and shame. And ultimately we were spent in it. But the other person never loves us back. It's the nature of darkness. The reason it's the condemnation, the sentence of sin itself, is that we love the darkness, but it doesn't love us back. The things that we thought would provide the satisfaction, whether it's the pattern of life or the career that we pursued or the patterns that we pursued or the relationships that we pursued, all this that we felt would bring this light of life into our lives, but the reality is we're now there and we can't face the fact it's not at all what we hoped it would be. And to confess that, to acknowledge there might be a different path, is to follow light into the gospel that we don't want to follow because we've learned to love the darkness and we don't want the darkness of our lives to be exposed. That's why the apostle speaks with such wonder and grandeur of the goodness of the light. Do you recognize, even if you have pursued the darkness, even if there is much there that you are not proud of, even if there's much there that does not satisfy, you've given your life to things that have not been what you wanted them to be, nonetheless, there is no condemnation in Christ Jesus. But on the beginning of a life of goodness and eternity with him, and it's that beginning of that eternal life with him that now is being unfolded in front of us to say, here is light in the life of God. And as you pursue that, there is such wonder there that you don't have to pursue anything else. You don't have to fear the exposure. There's no condemnation in him.
17: 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It may seem hard for younger Christians to believe, but people over 50 were raised during an era when 90% of Americans identified as Christian. These older believers were once part of a majority group that understood the mission of the church was to take control of our culture, to halt its evils. At the same time, Christians under 50 have lived their entire lives perceiving themselves as a minority that needs to make credible their faith to a secular, pluralistic culture. These distinct experiences and perceptions have a profound impact on the priorities different generations have for church ministry. It's no wonder that younger and older believers don't always see eye to eye. In his new book, The Multigenerational Church Crisis, Dr. Brian Chappell asks the question, what could be accomplished in the name of Christ if we could better understand each other? 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And now, more from Brian Chappell on today's Unlimited Grace.
15: We turn away because we truly do not want to be exposed, not just to the shame of it, but to our own dissatisfaction with what we have been doing. I thought of it sometime recently when I got an email from a friend of mine who is a pastor in India. He wrote these words. In September, we and some other church leaders were confronted by rebels who demanded the church Jeep. My friend Leon said, "We are not going to give you our Jeep, for it's to be used in the service of the Lord and not to help people who are killing others." But on October 1st at night, we were having a meeting in the village church and I was preaching. At about 8:30, three gunmen in combat dress entered the house where I was staying, led me to an open field about 100 yards away. The men ordered me to kneel down, and I did. And then just as they were about to carry out their evil plan, God used a small solar light, which was about 200 meters away. Now, I don't know exactly what he's describing. I think of the solar lights that are along our garden pathways, right? You know, not very bright, just kind of dim light. And he says it's 200 meters away. But even that little bit of light was going to expose the murder that these rebels were about to commit. And because of that exposure, he writes this, since they could not find the switch to turn it off, they started stoning the light bulb. But they were drunk and under the kick of some drug, so they kept missing their target. And the sound brought the area commander of police. And they ran again into the dark. They could do it. They could have killed him right there. But somehow even the exposure of any light at all upon their intent and their purpose and their lives scared them away. I don't know where you are. So much of what John is doing is forcing us to some self-examination. Is just a little bit of the light of the gospel in your life, maybe just this service itself, where you are hearing that there is another path and the one that you are pursuing, the one that you thought would bring notice and finance and security and satisfaction, is even just a little bit of the light of saying, did it really? If you were walking apart from the light of Christ, did it really bring you what you hoped it would bring? Would you be so brave then as to let the light of the gospel shine a little wider and longer and more intensely into your life so that you could say, if the darkness that you have loved has not loved you back, would you be drawn to the light of the one who has loved you eternally and says to you, there is no condemnation in me? If it's a long way, if it is a long way from your darkness to that light, you may need the final air of the gospel that is in this passage. It's verse 21. Having described those who would flee the light, the contrast, John says, is whoever does what is true comes to the light, so that it may be clearly seen that his works have been carried out in God. Here's the contrast. There are those who are doing what is contrary to God, and they're constantly hiding from others or from themselves the reality of the darkness that they are in. But those who do what is true, what does that mean, doing what is true? It's what is true to the nature and character of God. If you are doing what is true to God, you don't fear coming into the light. In fact, you're willing to come into the light because what it exposes is the God who has given you the light. Did you see the end of that verse, end of verse 21? The reason that we do not fear coming into light is so that it may be clearly seen that our works have been carried out in God. Here's the air. It's the very last two words. In God. Jesus said in the Sermon on the Mount that the reason that we are willing to do our works before men, right, is sometimes that we'll be noticed by them. But the reason that we as believers are willing to do our works is so others will not notice us, but they will see the God who enabled us and give praise to him. Now, John is saying, for those of us who do what is true to God, enabled by him, what we are showing to the world is the light of him in us. We say to the world, yes, look what I did in Christ, through God. It's that wonderful statement of union with Christ that God is saying, listen, if you're with me, if you have been drawn to the light, if you're walking with me now, you are not alone and you are not stuck in the dark. I think of some friends who called our family just recently and they were rejoicing. Said we were praying for our child who's not been walking with the Lord. He lives in another city now. And we were praying for the light of the gospel to come into his life. And he was in a bookstore one day. And we don't know how it happened, but some friends of ours who are believers, their son, who is walking with the Lord, came across his path in the bookstore. And as they just, in conversation, begin to talk about where you're from and who do you know and so forth, they struck up an acquaintance. And the other friend has invited our son to go to church. Why were they telling me that? They were saying, isn't God great? He's in our lives. We are not alone. We are not stuck in the darkness. Is there darkness? Of course. But we're pressing against it with the reality of Christ in our lives, of God who is our light being with us. We are not alone. We are united to Him. And in union with Him, we recognize that our God is doing work through us for the sake of our lives and others' lives and this world. It's the reality is we are not stuck in the darkness. Life doesn't have to be like it is right now. We are not alone anymore, and our God is in our lives. That means real change is possible. This darkness is not my destiny. There really can be change. Not only can there be no condemnation, the reality is I can have the Creator of the universe loving me and leading me and helping me from this time forward. Listen, I don't know when that begins to penetrate into different people's hearts and lives. I recognize that sometimes the light of the gospel is just like this blinding light that comes almost as a miracle, as it did to the Apostle Paul as he was on the road, remember, to Tarsus. And you may remember that there are times when Zacchaeus just suddenly got the lightning bolt. This is the Jesus. But for other people, you recognize there can be this slow growing awareness. I was on this path and I thought it was good, but my life is so empty. And just over time, the wonder and the goodness of the mercy of God in Christ, the promise to be with His people and promise to help His people, that promise of mercy just begins to grow, and things we've heard for years finally make sense. Like John Wesley, remember, when he talked at Aldersgate, how his heart suddenly began to have this strange warmth as the gospel finally penetrated. But maybe neither of those describes you. Maybe you're more like the person, remember, who this chapter is oriented around, this Nicodemus. This man who knows all the religious answers, he's heard all the religious truths, and his life is such that sometimes he believes and sometimes he doesn't quite believe in this Jesus. And sometimes he's full of joy and fights back against sorrow. And sometimes he's courageous and sometimes he's a coward. And he's kind of back and forth and back and forth until finally, over time, he says, "What am I doing? What has the back and forth gained me at all? I'm just going to give it all to Christ." And it's that great last step of his life in which he simply says, "I'm going to believe in His name. I'm just going to commit to Him." Because all these people, where there is this blinding light of conversion, or there's this slow growth of the wonder of the gospel that creeps into your heart, or there's this back and forth that kind of goes back and forth until you come to the resolve that this Christ is really where my only hope is, regardless of which person you are, the common denominator of all of these people is that all of them ultimately say, "Christ is my life. The other things are darkness. I need to turn another direction, another way. The things that I thought would satisfy, would bring fulfillment, have not. Christ is my life." And that common denominator is the light of the gospel that dispels the darkness and brings us into the wonder of the life that He intends. As we in union with Christ know we're no longer alone and we're not stuck in the darkness because Christ has entered in and He's our life now.
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31: You start to really reveal who you actually are in connecting with people emotionally, and spiritually. Like, this is not, I'm not who I think you want me to be. This is who I actually am. Mm. And learning to just become more authentic and vulnerable in a relationship.
30: Well, which season of relationship are you in? Is it spring or summer or fall, or perhaps maybe a little more like winter? We're talking today with counselor Deborah Falada on Focus on the Family with Jim Daly about ways that we can navigate every season of our relationships. Thanks for joining us. I'm John Fuller.
0: You know, I'm excited about today's program, John, because it really will illuminate where couples are at. I remember Gene and I, man, when we were first dating, I proposed, we started to do our premarital counseling. We were on the cloud. I mean, I couldn't breathe without being around Gene, right? I lived in San Diego at the time. I remember driving her dinner to Orange County, 90 minutes each way. She worked at a vet clinic, and I knew she liked this Thai meal at this Thai restaurant, and I'd go get it and bring it to her and then just sit there and eat with her during her break and then drive 90 minutes back to San Diego. Oh, wow. That was the best time of my life. And, you know, you just want to maintain that. It's hard to maintain that attitude because of that infatuation. But I think today we're going to, I think, help you with staying engaged, hopefully, and kind of enjoying the warmth of those seasons of relationship, spring and summer. It's a great place to live, but all of them have things we can learn from.
30: Yeah, they're part of the human experience. And I'm so glad Deborah Falada is here. She's a listener and viewer favorite, and she's a wife, mom of four, married to John, and a licensed professional counselor. We're talking about some of the concepts in her newest book, Relationship Skills, The Four Seasons That Will Make or Break Your Love Life. Mm-hmm. And we've got details about Deborah and this resource on our website.
0: Deborah, welcome back. So good to have you here.
31: Always good to be with you.
0: You know, let me paint a picture from the research that we've read. Greg Smalley, who runs our marriage area, he and his wife, Erin, they are aware of research, which you are too probably, that 24% of couples in the church are in a marital crisis. There's some conflict that is putting them in a bad place. That's a quarter of the couples. Mm. And on the one hand, I appreciate that vulnerability that they answered the survey that way. It should also be a wake-up call for pastors and the rest of us in the church that, A, if we're in that place, we need to get help. B, if others are in that place, we need to be talking about the difficulties in marriage and the idea that it's okay to hurt. We want to get to a better place because of our witness for Christ, right?
31: Right.
0: We should be showing the world that we can have happy, good, solid, joyful marriages.
31: Amen. Relationships are the great revealer, aren't they? Mm. They reveal what's going on inside of us, and they often reveal what God wants to heal. And I think when all of these things come up, including a point of marital crisis, it is an opportunity to go deeper with our healing.
0: What do you see in those couples that make it possible to get to a better place?
31: If I had to give you the number one word, it would be ownership.
0: Huh.
31: Owning my weaknesses, sins, struggles, owning what I bring to the table and starting to do it differently. Because when I'm just focused on the other person and what they're needing to do differently and what they're doing wrong, I stay stuck. But when I can own, God moves me forward. When I can find my role, I now have some sort of control and I can actually begin to do things differently.
0: That's really good. And that's what the book is about.
31: It's interesting because as I've been working with couples now for almost 2 decades, I have seen that just like in nature, as nature walks through these four particular seasons, so do we in relationships. We walk through spring, summer, fall, and winter. Each season has a purpose. Each season comes with its own obstacles and its own opportunities. And if we lean in and learn from these seasons, we can actually become better as individuals and have healthier relationships as well.
0: Yeah. Let's describe them. Spring, summer, fall, and winter. Give us the definition.
31: Brief overview. The season of spring is the season of growth. It's the season of new beginnings. It's a season of attraction and connection. And you see life through a rose-colored lens, right? You know what it's like to have the flowers blooming and blossoming. Then we move into the season of summer where things get hot. Summer is the season of intimacy and deeper connection emotionally, spiritually, physically. But you can also get stuck in the heat of summer if you're not careful. You can get burned by summer. We move into the season of fall, which is the season of conflict and communication. Fall is where your true colors start to shine through, you know, and you start really seeing that person for who they are, but that can come with conflict. And then we move into the season of winter, which I always say is the season of turning inward. It's a season of hibernation. But not only that, winter, I have learned, is also a season of disinfecting. God uses winter to disinfect the ground and get it ready for the season of spring. So even when you're in a season of winter that feels cool, that feels apathetic, that feels frozen, there is hope that spring can come again.
0: Well, that's such a good analogy. Man, it just fits. I think when we get to heaven, one of the things, if we know in full, like Paul writes, rather than looking through the glass dimly, I think it's going to be the cycles that God put into the universe.
31: That we
0: all
31: didn't
0: of it.
31: Know about.
0: Yeah, that we didn't know the importance of.
31: I agree.
0: And that's even where Paul writes about nature. When you look at nature, you can see God in nature. I think that rhythm that you've identified in relationship, just like the earth going around the sun,
31: right?
0: There's something there that God wanted us to see and made it that plain.
31: Yes.
0: You can see it in yourself. Let's get into spring, and we'll go through all of the seasons. But I think John and I share this commonality that when I met Jean and you met John, you two, you and Jean, did not have that, like, love at first sight, unlike John and I had looking at the two of you. What was going on there for you and John?
31: My first thought when I met my husband, before I knew he was going to be my husband, was he's really tall, and who wears long sleeve dress shirt with shorts?
0: Did you ever get an answer to that question? Because
31: no.
0: I'm with you.
31: But you know what he tells me now? He says, hey, I didn't try to trick you. I was never a fashionable guy.
0: Well, or he could have said it worked, didn't it?
31: It worked. It got you in the end.
0: It made you think about him.
31: But it's funny because, you know, you have this idea of what it's supposed to be like when you meet the person that you're going to marry, that there's going to be writing in the sky or God's going to just say, that's the one, and you're going to know. But even though John looked at me and thought, I think I'm going to marry this woman one day, and I looked at him and thought, what kind of fashion statement is that? We both had to navigate through the four seasons of the relationship. We both needed to see what was really here. And each season reveals what you need to know in order to know whether or not this person is going to actually be a good fit. So it doesn't really matter what you feel at the start of the relationship. What matters is what's revealed through the seasons of the relationship.
0: That's so, so good. You mentioned in the book that attraction certainly is powerful. And I think many psychologists have listed how that works. You know, you see somebody you're attracted to, and then it goes to holding hands and so on and so forth until full emotional and physical intimacy, which is for the Christian community, that's where we want to see that in the context of marriage, right? Not just one-night flings, obviously. But that is how God has set up that attraction scale. And you can see it. It's very predictable to where psychologists, counselors, you know the path and the pattern that usually happens. In that context, you said you and John described your own rose-tinted glasses when it came to your premarital counseling. What did that look like?
31: Yeah. You know, when we first got engaged, and I will note that as we went through these seasons, my attraction toward him grew. You know, there's different levels of attraction and physical attraction, emotional, spiritual attraction, all these things start to grow to the height of the point where we were engaged. And I remember going through premarital work and doing this assessment with our counselor. And he looked at me and he's like, Deborah, you rated everything off the charts. Like, this guy has no flaw. Like, you really are seeing this relationship through a rose-colored lens. And I was. The reality of the hardships of a relationship had not yet hit. I was in full-blown spring, seeing everything through that lens of growth and attraction and blossoming and blooming. But reality is, spring is just one season of a relationship. It's just one fraction of the relationship. And all of the other seasons actually add depth and meaning to the relationship. And we hadn't gone through those quite yet.
0: Yeah, it's such a, again, a great framework to understand human relationship. And it's just a good way to look at it. And it gives you insight into perhaps where you're at and right. where you want to move from there to a better place or stay where you're at if you're in that spring, summer area. Healthy give and take in relationships is essential. It's a learned skill set, I think. I don't know that we come into marriage with that ability. We probably have a modicum of it, and then we get better, hopefully.
31: Yeah.
0: And I think the fallout, like our hope restored, which is where couples are struggling significantly, and that's okay. Come as you are, just don't stay that way.
31: Exactly.
0: And that's where we can do so much work to help couples get to a better place. I know that's what you do in your counseling. But you illustrate this beautifully with your experience of gardening.
31: Yes.
0: So what's going on there?
31: I'm a plant killer, unfortunately.
0: I am too.
31: I have not really mastered it yet. It's funny because typically I forget to water my plants. I just forget, they move on with life, and then they die because they did not get enough water. So John got me these succulents, and he's like, listen, Deb, you hardly have to water these. It'll be fine.
0: It's called a cactus.
31: It'll be fine. Just once a week, put a couple drops in. But I forgot if I did or if I hadn't, and what I ended up doing was overwatering the plant, and then they also died. So as I'm going through this planting and the analogies are flowing in my mind, I realize that relationships are like a plant. You can kill a plant by giving it too little water. But you can also kill a plant by giving it too much water. Mm. And I think that's something we don't talk about enough in relationships. When you're doing above and beyond in your relationships, because you're accustomed to giving too much, making excuses for the other person, enabling unhealthy behaviors. So just like in nature, we've got to learn that healthy balance of give and take in order for the relationship to grow as strong as it possibly can.
0: Regardless of what season a marriage is in, it's critical for us to identify those unhealthy patterns. I think you list a number of unhealthy patterns that I think for the Christian, we might see some spiritual benefit in there, that we think this is the right spiritual tone to be giving, to be
31: right.
0: caring, to be concerned, but there's an unhealthy edge to that. Describe
31: exactly.
0: it.
31: You know, one of the personality types I talk about of people who give too much is the rescuer. You know, maybe the rescuer, deep down, they believe that their goal, their role is to fix this person, to make them better, to rescue them from their sin and struggles. And some of the reason you become a rescuer is because maybe you come from a family where you were put in that position of rescuing.
0: You learned to be.
31: You learned to fix the problems. You learned to bring peace to the chaos because you had to. And interestingly enough, when we come to Jesus, that leaning does not go away. Those coping skills that served us in one season sabotage us in another season, if we don't face them and address them and bring them into alignment with who God wants us to be. God doesn't want us to be the rescuer because he is the ultimate rescuer. He is the savior, not us. And so we don't want to bring that mindset into relationships because our relationships will quickly become unbalanced if we come in as the rescuer.
0: Yeah.
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0: So under that category, those who give too much, it even sounds funny because it feels like the Christian life is about giving, always giving. But you mentioned the rescuer. You also have the pleaser and the insecure. Describe those two.
31: Yeah, people pleasers. You know, when our goal is to please man more than it is to please God, and we get in a role where we're so focused on the needs of everybody else, but we neglect our own. And then the insecure are those who are looking for their value and worth to come from relationships. So they don't want to rock the boat. They don't want to upset you. They don't want to even speak truth sometimes because they want to feel loved and liked by you. Those are personality types that can quickly bring a lack of balance to a healthy relationship.
0: The pleaser skill one is pretty pervasive. I mean, I can tend to do that too. I want to be liked. I think most human beings want to be liked. And then the question is, where do we get unhealthy with that attribute?
31: Yeah.
0: And then at the core of it with the pleaser, what am I gleaning from it versus my motive, my good motive for doing it? Like, it makes me feel better.
31: Exactly.
0: To please you.
31: This is where it gets unhealthy, is that motive part, where my goal isn't to actually serve you. My goal is to get you to like me. So I'm going to do whatever it takes for you to like me, because I need you to like me to feel valuable about myself.
0: Yeah, which at its core is manipulative, but we wouldn't even necessarily know that.
31: You're right. At its core, it's actually selfish.
0: Yeah.
31: It's like, I'm doing this so that I can get something from you, rather than my goal is to please God. Because if my goal is to please God, sometimes I'm not going to be able to please you at the same time. I'm going to have to tell you a truth that you might not like. But God is the measuring stick, not your approval of me.
0: Yeah. In that insecure person, under the, again, that category of people who give too much.
31: Yeah.
0: I would think with social media, that is at its all-time high, that insecurity. I think young people feel that. There's a lack of understanding identity. You know, who am I?
31: Yeah.
0: And that insecurity that is driven by, oh, all the social media, that I don't look as good as that person.
31: Right.
0: I'm not as well educated as that person. Whatever social media is portraying as the standard, it's kind of like the old days of airbrush.
31: Yeah.
0: I can't be that person in the magazine.
31: Right. And sadly, in relationships, you will live up or down to the level that you believe you deserve. Mm. And if you don't believe you deserve anything because you're not walking in your identity in Christ, you're going to settle for a low-level relationship, an unhealthy relationship. Whereas if you believe God made me for healthy relationships, I am his heir, you're going to expect and require different standards in your relationship. So this is why our identity really does shape the type of person we engage with and how we engage with the people that we're in relationship with.
0: And I think that idea of knowing your identity in Christ is becoming so critical for everybody.
31: Yeah.
0: But man, especially young people, because I think if there's an assignment for the parents, that's like job one. Help your child, teen, 20-something, understand their identity in Christ, because that's the foundation in which these antidotes occur against these things that we face, right?
31: Absolutely. You attract people on your level of health, on your level of worth, on your level of value. And so if you think about it that way, we're magnetic to certain people. And when we go out into the world not feeling good about ourselves, not having confidence in who God has made us to be, we're going to attract people on that level as well. So this is why it's important as parents for us to instill that true identity in our kids, not because of what they do, but because of who they are.
0: Let's hit those others, those that give too little, because again, this is really the out of balance human experience. So you've mentioned too much.
31: Yep.
0: Now too little, the cynic, the wounded, the empty.
31: Yeah.
0: Describe each of those.
31: We'll start with the empty, because I think a lot of people can relate to that. People who are feeling on E. They've got nothing left.
0: No fuel.
31: Life has taken it out of them. They're stressed. They're maxed out. They have few boundaries. And then when they come home, they feel like they've got nothing left to give, you know? And I think that is a lot of people today, where they give their leftovers to their relationships, not because they want to, but because they're truly not filling up in the proper ways. And so when you go into a relationship and you're on empty, you're going to make a bad partner because you've got nothing left to give in your relationship.
0: Well, talk about that in the context of marriage.
31: Yeah.
0: You know, that you're giving everything outside the walls of your home and then you have nothing inside.
31: Right. And God calls us

0: because you haven't proven yourself. They don't know you, or they don't trust you because they know you and you haven't proven yourself. You know, no matter who you are, they're not going to trust you. And usually it's people who have been hurt in the past. And so they sort of put this wall up in relationships.
1: For
0: It's like for
1: protection.
0: protection. It's like, I don't know, you might hurt me. I'm not sure if I can fully trust you because I've been hurt in the past. So I'm going to keep you at a distance and I'm not going to give as much as I could.
1: And finally, that third one, the wounded.
0: The wounded is the person that's been hurt. We know somebody who carries triggers and wounds that they haven't healed. And so they stay away from relationships so that those wounds don't get pressed upon. They don't want to feel pain. And so they avoid the intimacy that comes with a relationship. They avoid the vulnerability and they kind of seem withdrawn in a relationship. And so when you think about those personality types, you realize that you can give too much and destroy a relationship, and you can give too little and destroy a relationship.
1: That does seem to be a theme scripturally that the Lord, even that I think it's in Proverbs where don't give me too much that I forget you, Lord, and don't give me too little that I have to go beg and steal. And I you can apply that emotionally too.
0: Absolutely.
1: It's that same thing where you're just out of balance.
0: Yeah.
1: And I think that's the thing I've learned about the Christian faith is the Lord wants, He wants you to laugh. He wants you to have fun. This is your gift of life. We get one shot to live a life. And hopefully you can do that in the best of ways that we're not out of balance
0: Right.
1: and that we can end this life in our last days healthy in Christ, right?
0: Yeah, so the season of spring is really about taking that assessment. Where do I need to give a little bit more? Where do I need to pull back
1: It's
0: a little
1: good.
0: bit? Where do I need to ask for my needs to be met? And bringing our relationship back into alignment.
1: Right at the end here, let's make sure we get summer covered, and then we'll come back next time for fall and winter. But
0: Yes.
1: summer sounds like a great place to be.
0: Summer is the season where things get hot. It's the season of intimacy, emotional intimacy, spiritual intimacy, physical intimacy, and learning to make the most of each season. The beautiful thing about this book, Relationship Skills, is it applies to married couples, but it also applies to those who are in the dating world,
1: Sure.
0: and kind of helps you unpack it no matter what stage you are in your relationship.
1: And again, these seasons, as you've mentioned in the book, they don't run like with the seasons of the earth. You're going through some of these rapidly, you're coming
0: Right.
1: back to those
0: Right.
1: times. It helps you put a context to what you're
0: Exactly.
1: feeling, right?
0: Exactly. It helps you have an awareness. It helps you know what to look for. It helps you identify some of the opportunities for growth that come in different stages of the
1: Now, with
0: relationship.
1: respect to summer, you mentioned in the book a funny analogy with your sports jerseys.
0: Yeah.
1: Now, how do you connect summer, the heat of the moment, relationally with sports jerseys?
0: Well, sometimes you become who you think you're supposed to be in relationships. And I was going through my old jerseys and I
1: I'm
0: remembered it.
1: impressed you had old
0: I know
1: jerseys.
0: I passed them all down to Eli, my son. And it's funny because I look back at that season and I thought, was that who I actually was? Or was that who I thought I needed to be liked, to be desired, to be wanted in that season? Because I'm so far removed from that today. And I think oftentimes we become who we think people want us to be rather than who we actually are, rather than who God made us to be. And in the season of summer, this is the time where you start to shed the layers. You start to really reveal who you actually are in connecting with people emotionally and spiritually. Like, this is not, I'm not who I think you want me to be. This is who I actually am. And learning to just become more authentic and vulnerable in a relationship.
1: Let me ask you about emotional connection. You talk about summer also being that time of emotional connection that is
0: Yeah.
1: so good. I think, again, I'm going to stereotype. Husbands generally can struggle with emotional connection. I think we get the physical connection down really well. It's the emotional connection some of us are just lost in because we
0: Yeah.
1: don't, hey, I said I love you.
0: Yeah, you know, I always say it's a conditioned experience. It's how we've learned to show up in the world or not learn to show up in the world. And if you think about how little boys in the 40s, 50s, and 60s grew up, there wasn't much conditioning toward emotional connection, emotional awareness. And so we do have a generation of men who are disconnected from some of those things and having to learn some of these relationship skills. Emotional connection is like a spider's web. With each

0: string, you're building an attachment to the person in front of you. Mm. And I think that's an important way to think about it in marriage. It's with every conversation, with every interaction where I'm choosing to go a little bit deeper, share a feeling, share an experience, I am connecting, I'm building a web of emotional connection, which strengthens the relationship as a whole. But that's a skill set that many people have not learned how to do.
1: Yeah, that is so good. And again, it gives it great context to understand this. It makes it easier to kind of understand where you're at. Take that self-assessment. Where am I? Summer, spring, fall, winter. We're going to talk more next time about those, but especially fall and winter. But thanks for being with us. This is, again, this has flown by the time, but let's come back and keep it going. Can we do that?
0: Sounds good.
1: And let me turn to the listener. If Deborah's book, Relationship Skills, The Four Seasons That Will Make or Break Your Love Life, would be a help to you, get a hold of us. I mean, we'll get it out to you. If you can make a gift of any amount, we'll send it to you at $5. That will barely cover the postage, but we'll get it out to you. As our way of saying thank you for being in the ministry together. If you could do more, obviously we can reach more people. But no relationship should stay the same forever. We're growing. We have these seasons in our relationships that we need to be mindful of. So contact us. Last year alone, 500,000 marriages were strengthened through the Focus on the Family resources. I'm really proud of that.
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10: Welcome to the broadcast outreach of Living God Ministries with Aaron Budgen. Aaron discovered Jesus is his Messiah while preparing to be a rabbi. He now teaches for several organizations and is the teaching pastor for Living God Ministries. Strongly distinguishing between the Old and New Covenants, Aaron presents the Scriptures from a Judaic and historical frame of reference. Join Aaron now as he reveals the reality foreshadowed and the new life we can now experience because of what the Lord Jesus accomplished for us.
2: Amen.
11: I'm presenting a verse-by-verse study through the Gospel of John, and this is the 35th program in this series. I'll be spending some time in John chapter 8. What was going on was that this was the end of the Feast of Tabernacles. In the middle of the feast, in chapter 7, Jesus went to the temple and he began to teach in the temple publicly. He had a conflict with some of the religious leaders who were there, and at the last day of the feast, even the Sanhedrin assembled together and had a discussion about the Lord Jesus. This discussion is found at the end of chapter 7, beginning in verse 45. Then the officers came to the chief priests and Pharisees, who said to them, "Why have you not brought him?" The officers answered, "No man ever spoke like this man." Then the Pharisees answered them, "Are you also deceived? Have any of the rulers or Pharisees believed in him? But this crowd that does not know the law is accursed." Nicodemus, he who came to Jesus by night, being one of them, said to them, "Does our law judge a man before it hears him and knows what he is doing?" They answered and said to him, "Are you also from Galilee? Search and look, for no prophet has arisen out of Galilee." And everyone went to his own house. So the religious leaders there, the Sanhedrin, assembled together. This was the highest court there in Jewish society at this time, besides the Romans. And they declare that the general population is accursed, the crowd of people, that they do not know the law. And yet in their discussion with Nicodemus, they testify themselves that they don't know the law either, because they assert that no prophet has arisen out of Galilee, and yet there were several prophets who had arisen out of Galilee. And so what did they all do? They all just left and went back to their own home. Jesus went to the Mount of Olives. This is John chapter 8, verse 1. But Jesus went to the Mount of Olives. Now early in the morning, he came again into the temple, and all the people came to him, and he sat down and taught them. Now this was the day after the festival, after the Feast of Tabernacles. The Feast of Tabernacles was over. It's time for people to go back home, to leave Jerusalem and go back to their homes, go back to their lives. The religious experience is now over. But Jesus goes back to the temple. So while everybody is getting ready to leave town, he goes to the temple, and everybody who is there, everyone who is there, goes to listen to what he has to say. Now, there were many who were there who wanted to hear what he had to say because they wanted him to say something that they could accuse him of violating the Mosaic law with, that they could make an accusation against him, and so they have to be around him and wait for him to say something that they could use against him. Now, he had already created a lot of conflict there in the temple within the previous few days. This was expressed well in John chapter 7, verse 19, when he confronted them directly, and he said, "Did not Moses give you the law? And yet none of you keeps the law." He declared that they were not living in obedience to the Mosaic law. They thought they were. They believed that they were. And so he gave them an example. He gave them an example with circumcision and the Sabbath, and that there can be a circumstance where they are not going to be able to obey both. Because if the eighth day after the male child was born, if the eighth day falls on a Sabbath, then the law requires that he be circumcised. But according to their beliefs regarding the Sabbath day, they are not to perform any medical procedure unless a person's life is in danger. And yet they would perform this one. And so God did set them up in a sense by giving them these two laws that could produce a contradiction or a circumstance like this, but that was just because of what they believed concerning the limitations of what they could do or not do on the Sabbath day. And this was an accusation that they had against Jesus, that Jesus had performed a medical procedure, namely the healing of the man who was found at the pool of Bethesda, and that it was the Sabbath day. Jesus could have waited until the following day to heal this man, and they considered that to be a violation of the Sabbath law. And so what Jesus did was he used their standards, their beliefs concerning what they could or could not do on the Sabbath day. He used their beliefs against them to pass judgment against them and show them that they did not obey the law. And this, of course, created a conflict because they thought they did. They believed they did, and they did not want Jesus to be the person who declares that they are violating the law, because then the people would turn to Jesus as being the authority, since they, of course, are not legitimate authorities considering that they violate the law. They were asserting themselves as legitimate authorities because they had found a way to live in obedience to the Mosaic law, and Jesus was showing them, according to their standards, that they failed. So this was just a few days before Jesus returns to the temple here in John chapter 8. It was just a few days ago that this happened. Now, the general conflict between Jesus and the Pharisees and the other religious leaders had to do with the fact that, in general, they were not living in obedience to the Mosaic law anyway. That was the general conflict, and these are just some specifics. Now, the religious leaders were consistently trying to condemn Jesus and to declare Jesus to be sinful because he's violating the law. They were always condemning Jesus because he was violating their additional laws that they had that were in addition to the law of Moses. Jesus was living in obedience to the law of Moses, but he did not conform in general. He did not conform to the additional laws that the Pharisees established in order to ensure that they would live in obedience to the law of Moses. What happened was that the people recognized that the reason why they were sent into the Babylonian captivity was because they violated the law of Moses. They recognized that they were still at risk of being evicted from the promised land if they did not live in accordance with the law of Moses. And so what they were doing, and this was something that began while they were in captivity in Babylon, what they were doing was they were defining a set of laws that would define a lifestyle, a way of life, such that if they would obey these laws, then they would never come within the boundaries of possibly violating the Mosaic law. So there was the Mosaic law, and then there were these additional laws that the religious leaders and the rabbis were teaching the people to obey as if they were the Mosaic law, with the hope and expectation that if the people would observe these additional laws, then they would never violate the actual laws of Moses. Jesus did not live by those additional laws, and he was there teaching the people that even though the Pharisees and the scribes had these additional laws, they still were not living in obedience to the law of Moses to the standard that God would require. And so even with their additional effort, they still failed. And this created a conflict between Jesus and the religious leaders to the extent where they wanted Jesus to die. They wanted him to be killed because there was no resolution between themselves and Jesus because, of course, Jesus was telling the truth. So when Jesus had confrontations with the religious leaders, it mainly had to do with these additional laws in addition to the law of Moses that they believed kept them holy. So Jesus comes back the day after the Feast of Tabernacles is over. He comes back, he goes into the temple, but now the religious leaders are going to confront Jesus not with their additional laws that they defined to try to be sure they did not violate the law of Moses. Now they confront Jesus with the law of Moses. That is what is going on here in John chapter 8. In John chapter 8, we have the unique experience when the religious leaders confront Jesus with the law of Moses, not with their own laws, but with the law of Moses. And they confront him with the topic of adultery, but their objective is to try to show that he is in violation of the Mosaic law. They try to set him up so that they can make an accusation against him according to the Mosaic law, not according to their additional laws, but according to the Mosaic law. They want to accuse him of violating the Mosaic law, and this is when they try to do it. They create a circumstance, they create a situation, and they present an issue to the Lord Jesus and ask him to pass judgment on this issue. And the issue is not the issue at all. The issue is that they have created a trap for the Lord Jesus. And what we have is we have the record here in John chapter 8 of how he handles, how he responds to the trap that they set for him so that they might find a way to accuse him of violating the Mosaic law. Now, in order to see this, you have to know the law. You have to know the law in order to understand the trap that they set and how he evades the trap. And also how he turns the trap around on them and sets them up in their own trap that they thought that they could set him up with. Beginning in John chapter 8, verse 2, it says, "Now early in the morning, he came again into the temple, and all the people came to him, and he sat down and taught them. Then the scribes and Pharisees brought to him a woman caught in adultery. And when they had set her in the midst, they said to him, 'Teacher, this woman was caught in adultery, in the very act. Now Moses, in the law, commanded us that such should be stoned. But what do you say?'" And that was the trap. "Moses says this, 'But what do you say?'" They are looking for an opportunity to accuse Jesus of disagreeing with Moses, of disagreeing with the Mosaic law. In verse 6, it says, "This they said, testing him, that they might have something of which to accuse him. But Jesus stooped down and wrote on the ground with his finger, as though he did not hear." And that would have been the appropriate response in this situation. He should not have responded to this. This was not something that he was in the position of passing judgment on. They should not be bringing this issue to him. So initially, he does not respond. So in verse 7, "So when they continued asking him, he raised himself up and said to them, 'He who is without sin among you, let him throw a stone at her first.'" So he waits a while in order to assert the fact that this is not an appropriate question for them to be asking him. But through persistence, he does give an answer, but his answer is not an answer to the question directly. He does not directly answer the question that they give him. In verse 8, "And again, he stooped down and wrote on the ground. Then those who heard it, being convicted by their conscience, went out one by one, beginning with the oldest, even to the last. And Jesus was left alone, and the woman standing in the midst. When Jesus had raised himself up and saw no one but the woman, he said to her, 'Woman, where are those accusers of yours? Has no one condemned you?' She said, 'No one, Lord.' And Jesus said to her, 'Neither do I condemn you. Go and sin no more.'" Now, what was presented here was the subject of adultery. And again, it really was not about adultery. It was about a setup. It was about the Mosaic law. It was about trying to find a way to accuse him. The real issue was not adultery. It was about these other things. And traditionally, when people read through John chapter 8, there are two conclusions that people come to, and they present two different ideas that are quite popular when it comes to John chapter 8. The first view that is quite popular that people present as the intent of John chapter 8 is to say that he who is without sin can cast the first stone. This is found in verse 7. And what people usually say is that if a person is passing judgment against someone else, they should first examine themselves and be sure that they themselves don't have any sin within them at all. That's the first thing that people usually present, is the idea that only those who are sinless should be the kinds of people who pass judgment against someone else's sin. And they'll normally bring this up when you are accusing them of something. If you accuse them of some kind of sin, or you accuse someone who they like, one of their friends, of a certain sin, then they will respond to you by saying, hey, you know, if you are without sin, then you can cast the first stone. But if you have any sin within you yourself, then you've got no business making accusations against me or against my friends. You go straighten your own life out first, and then you can come back and we'll have a conversation like this. That's one of the ways that people use John chapter 8. And then the second way has to do with verse 11, when Jesus spoke to the woman and he said, go and sin no more. So if you've committed a sin, especially a terrible one such as this, then just go and sin no more. And that is what this was about. Jesus gave a resolution to the sins that we commit in our lives. Just go and don't do it anymore. That's the other theme that people usually present when it comes to John chapter 8. But this doesn't have anything to do with what's going on in John chapter 8. First of all, the Mosaic Law never required a person to be sinless before they could be a witness, or before they could be a judge, or they could be a part of an execution. The Mosaic Law never required a person to be sinless in order to fulfill the obligations that the people had to the Mosaic Law. In other words, if this was a requirement, the requirement that a person be absolutely sinless, or there could be no judgment against anyone, if that was a requirement, then there would never, ever be a legitimate trial. No one would ever be punished for their sins. It would never happen. And civilization would be nothing but anarchy and chaos. That's what it would look like. There would be no law. There would be nothing. There would be no nation. That is not what God had in mind when he defined the Mosaic Law. And so this was not a requirement at all for a trial such as this, that a person be sinless. And today, the same issue is real. We cannot impose this requirement on other people. Otherwise, there would never be an opportunity for people to speak about judgment, to speak about sin, for people to be confronted about the sin in their lives. There would be no opportunity for that at all, because no one would ever meet this criteria. No one would ever be without sin. That's not what Jesus was talking about. He was talking about something else. It definitely was not this. In order for us to live in reality and for us to work through the conflicts and the issues and the problems that everybody has in life, there will be occasions when a person has to be confronted, that a person has to work through the issues of the sin in their lives. To go and sin no more, that's not going to help either, because if that was the solution, then again, we would now have a sinless person. Is that the real solution? If a person commits a sin, just tell them, go and don't do it anymore. Don't do it ever again. Everyone has got plenty of sin in their lives. Pick a sin, any sin that you have in your life, and make a decision that you will never do it again. You will go and you will sin no more. Let's see how long it takes before you commit that sin again. Let's see how long it will take before it happens again. It will happen again, because that is not the solution for the sin in our lives, to just be properly informed and then to just never do it again. That's not going to be real. If you don't believe me, like I said, you give it a try. You do it. And if you can do it, good for you. But I am confident that this simply is not going to be the solution. There are reasons why people commit sin, even adultery. These reasons have to do with the deepest needs of a person's heart. It has to do with a desire for love. It has to do with a desire for acceptance. It has to do with the emptiness that a person has within them, and they are trying to experience some fulfillment in their lives. They're trying to overcome the emptiness that they have so that they can feel complete, so that they can feel whole, so that they can feel at peace in their being. And it turns out that many people just turn to sin because they believe that they are going to feel better after they engage in this sin. And of course, it doesn't work, but it's the belief that people have that they will find some fulfillment to the emptiness that they have in the core of their being. And this is a struggle that everyone has in their own unique ways. The struggle exists. It is important for the struggle to exist because that is what drives us, directs us to have a relationship with our God, the only one who can meet the deepest needs that we have in our hearts. And these sins that people commit are indicators that a person needs their God. That's what these sins represent. Not that they need to be put to death, but that they need their God. They need a relationship with their God. So these are the two most common ways that people approach John chapter 8, is to just simply use this as a way of warning people about passing judgment against others, and also to say that a person should just go and stop sinning. But that's not what this chapter is about. This is about the conflict between Jesus and the religious leaders, and that they are trying to entrap him in a circumstance, in a scenario, such that they will be able to make an accusation against him for violating the Mosaic law. It's not about violating the law of adultery. It is about another law that they are trying to get Jesus to violate so that they can accuse him of violating the Mosaic law. It is a trap. In order to avoid this trap, in order to understand what they are trying to accomplish, you have to know a little bit more about the Mosaic law than just don't commit adultery. For example, in Exodus chapter 23, verse 1, it says, "You shall not circulate a false report. Do not put your hand with the wicked to be an unrighteous witness. You shall not follow a crowd to do evil, nor shall you testify in a dispute so as to turn aside after many to pervert justice." This is what they're trying to get Jesus to do, so that they can say that he cannot be trusted, that the people should not be listening to him anymore because he is an evildoer. He is a sinner who followed a crowd to do evil, and he was a participant in perverting justice. If he would have answered the question, yes, she should be executed, then they could have used this law against him because not all that Moses said about this matter was being fulfilled. And I will explain this in the next program.

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4: Congressman Keith Self is working to end the chaos in Washington by promoting common sense policies to bring down the cost of gas and groceries. In Congress, Keith Self said no to higher taxes, no to increased spending, and no to surveillance cameras that infringe on your right to privacy. Meet Keith Self's Democrat opponent, who supports the liberal agenda that increases taxes, embraces communism, radical Islam, and open borders. Keith Self is working to stop them dead in their tracks. During his 25-year military career, Keith Self fought against radical Islamic terrorists in the Middle East. In Congress, Keith is continuing that fight through the Sharia Free America Caucus to stop the spread of Sharia law in America. In this election, the contrast is clear: common sense conservative Keith Self or the liberal Democrat with a radical agenda.
5: I'm Congressman Keith Self, and I approve this message, because I will never stop fighting for you.
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15: You have to interact with a lost world or what are we doing here? 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
14: 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So let's get things going with today's talk. Here is Richard Ellis.
15: The title of today's message is Dipstick. I actually pulled this one right out of my car this morning. This is a kind of an unwieldy thing. I got to looking at it. I thought this would have made a good switch. I'm glad my dad never figured that out. Be a terrifying thing if your dad popped the hood and you knew he wasn't checking the oil. You're about to get lacerated by this thing. But here's what I think is so interesting about a dipstick. I've got this car out there, this engine, and I can go out there at any given time and pull this thing out from deep inside the engine and get a reading of what's going on. Just out of nowhere, down inside where you can't get without pulling the heads and doing all this work. You can pull this thing out and just simply look at it, wipe it off, put it back in and say where the levels are and find out if your oil's clean, if your car, at least in that category, is in good shape. Now, one of the things that makes church so tough for a lot of people is that church is full of dipsticks, and I'm not talking about this kind. And if you know, there's a couple of meanings for the word dipstick. And the kind of dipstick we're going to talk about is not the kind that mess churches up. It's the kind of reading that we can get in a church, and just something as simple as a dipstick. Now, if churches had dipsticks, what kind of reading would we get if God pulled our dipstick today? If God walked in here and somehow could say, you know what? You know, just no big deal, just doing a check, and reached in and pulled the dipstick on this church, what do we got? A few verses that go with this question. Let's go to Matthew 22, and some of these will be review for you. They're pretty basic stuff that gets mentioned around here, but I figured a good way to start with some basic stuff. Matthew 22, 35 and following. This lawyer, teacher basically of the law, expert in the Jewish law. Then one of them, a lawyer, asked him a question, testing him and saying, "Teacher, which is the great commandment in the law?" And there were tons of them. Jesus said to him, "You shall love the Lord your God with all your heart, with all your soul, and with all your mind. This is the first and great commandment, and the second is like it. You shall love your neighbor as yourself. On these two commandments hang all the law and the prophets." So there's your answer. You pull the dipstick, and the question would be, for us individually, but also as a church, do we love the Lord our God with all our heart, with all our soul, with all our mind? And out of that, do we love our neighbor as we love ourselves? You do those two things, you can take the planet. It's pretty simple. If the relationship vertically is what it's supposed to be, then the relationship horizontally is going to be what it's supposed to be, and you take a reading, the levels are high, everything's great, it's running smoothly. Another good indicator is Matthew 28. Go a few pages to the right. When Jesus was about to leave the planet and go back to heaven, Matthew 28:19. Most translations say go, but really it would translate more like as you are going. Then the command, the imperative here is make disciples. Go therefore and make disciples of all the nations, baptizing them in the name of the Father, the Son, and the Holy Spirit, teaching them to observe all things that I have commanded you, and lo, I am with you always, even to the end of the age. Amen. We love the Lord our God with all our heart, mind, soul, and strength, our neighbors, ourself, and then are we making disciples? As we are going, are we making disciples? As people come through here, as we connect with each other, are we just sitting here saying, wow, I enjoy the music, like hearing somebody talk every once in a while, some biblical stuff, but I'm basically going to live however I want to live, do whatever I want to do, and I'll come and go as I please, but I really don't want you getting into my stuff. I don't want you pulling my dipstick. Now, I've actually done this before, and this is the dumbest thing in the world, and maybe I've made reference to this before. If you're driving down the road, and I think it happened in my wife's car the other day, I turned the car on the garage, and I heard, you know, I don't know if the oil settles or what happens, but you hear this like little clicking sound. I don't know what it is, but it's not a good thing to hear. You know what I'm talking about? It's not normal. And so I've discovered the answer to that is just to turn the radio up a little bit louder. And you know, that sound went away, and I thought, if I just turn the radio up a little louder and drive a few miles, then maybe we'll turn it down and see if it's gone. And if it's gone, whoo, glad that's over. The problem is we start hearing these clacking sounds and something's wrong and then lights come on. This is the best one. You say, well, there must be something wrong with the light. It's a faulty light. There cannot possibly be anything wrong with my car. And see, you're riding around in your car. You hear the noises. You won't stop. You won't do the maintenance you need to do along the way. You won't even check your own oil. Until you hear these noises and the light comes on, check oil, and the gauges start going and things are just not, you know, there's smoke coming out the back. And then maybe you say, well, I can't afford to get my oil changed. You're about to have to afford a new engine. Now, see, if you're doing that by yourself in your own car with your own equipment, nobody knows. But if somebody were to come along and say, hey, what's that noise? Let me check your oil and pulled your dipstick. They'd go, you know what? And this happened to me the other day. I went in and the guy showed me. He pulled the dipstick and, you know, they come up and hold it like this and let you look at it. I mean, it looked like syrup or something on there. He said, sir, you need to change your oil. I was like, okay, well, maybe you're right. Go ahead, you know. But because I was willing to let somebody check it, I probably avoided some problems. Now, let me tell you where we're going today. I'm going to encourage us as a church and as Christians, wherever you are listening to this today, to start pulling some dipsticks and being okay for someone to pull yours. Now, part of my job is sitting down with individual people. And I think if there's a pastor out there who is not spending time with individual people, he's in trouble and the church is in trouble. You have to talk to people. If you're going to be a shepherd, you have to spend time with sheep. And when I sit down with any, I've sat down, I'd almost say raise your hand if we've sat down together. There's a lot of people in the room I've done this with. And I think I have this blind spot or just think, okay, it's going to be different this time. I sit down and we start a conversation. And then all of a sudden, it goes. I'm getting a little better at it, I think, to be prepared. But I just think, oh, we're going to be a nice person. And how are you? And how are you? And, well, how'd you find the church? And it just seems all simple. And then all of a sudden, you pull that dipstick, and there is all kind of stuff going on. And I would venture to say, if I went row by row, and the reason this doesn't happen a lot is it takes time. And people got problems. Now, let me tell you what I think makes church completely different. There are places where people gather and they call it church and they come in and out and it literally is, hi, how you doing? Good to see you. Praise the Lord. How was your week? Oh, praise the Lord. It was great. You doing? Oh, God bless you. Ah, yes. Hallelujah. Praise the Lord. God bless you. If you can say that about five or six times, you can get in and out of church and nobody will pull your dipstick. God is good all the time. All the time. God is good. Right? Just work a few little phrases. But what I'm encouraging you to do is take it one more step and take the time and look at somebody and say, hey, would you mind if I pop your hood a minute? I mean, maybe we shouldn't use that. Let me think of another way to put that. Let's read some more verses. I think I'm safer, safer doing that. Let's quote somebody else. I'm safe there reading this. Soren Kierkegaard, a Danish philosopher and theologian, said this, trouble is the common denominator of living. It is the great equalizer. Now, let me tell you something. I haven't met anybody yet without trouble. I've met some rich people. I've sat with poor people. You say, well, of course, poor people got trouble. Everybody's got trouble. And I don't care how smooth and fancy and slick somebody comes across, if you sit with someone long enough, they got trouble. And my concern is that we don't sit, period. And if we do sit, we don't sit long enough to even get into it. I don't have time for anybody else's troubles. And do you want anybody to have time for yours? Go to 2 Timothy chapter 3. And this is one little verse. And you say, well, why do you just read one verse? And I can back this up with multiple verses, but I want you to know this is in the book. This is just not my opinion. 2 Timothy chapter 3, verse 12. And Paul writes to Timothy, yes, and all who desire to live godly in Christ Jesus will suffer persecution. Over and over, the Bible talks about suffering, and you're going to have tribulation and challenges. This is just part of life. And learning how to deal with that and being aware that people around you are in that same boat will help you process the thing. If you want to have a relationship with someone, you are going to have to listen. And what most of us don't have time to do or don't make time to do is sit down with someone and knowingly, if I got problems, they're going to have problems, and this is going to come out, and I'm going to have to deal with this, and I want to deal with this, and I'm willing to deal with this. Don Williams said this, God talks incessantly, but as it turns out, mankind is deaf. Edgar Watson Howe said, no man would listen to you talk if he didn't know it was his turn next. Ever experienced that? Sit down with somebody, have a conversation? You say, okay, go ahead, you talk a minute. The whole time you're thinking, oh, would they shut up so I can tell them about me? And then they stop and you go, well, here, let me tell you about me. And they're thinking, well, in a minute it's going to be my turn. And then I talk about me again. There's an old Chinese proverb that says, to listen well is as powerful a means of influence as to talk well, and it is essential to all true conversation. If you're going to be involved in ministry, you are going to have to sit down, be still, and listen. You say, well, I don't have time for that. Then you will never experience what it is God made you to do and left you to do as a believer. Because ministry is people. Ministry is helping people through stuff and your experiences and sharing that. Go to Exodus chapter 33, verse 11. Exodus 33, 11 says this, and this is an extraordinary thing that's said about Moses. It says, so the Lord spoke to Moses, and here's the phrase, face to face, as a man speaks to his friend, and he would return to the camp. But his servant Joshua, the son of Nun, a young man, did not depart from the tabernacle. God, it says here, spoke to Moses face to face, but it's interesting what that is defining. As a man speaks to his friend. I'm going to tell you who your friends are. They are the people that you speak face to face with. Now, I understand some people are separated, friends are, and you get on the phone, whatever. But I have relationships with people. I don't want to text them anymore. I don't want to email them anymore. I don't want to talk to them on the phone. I want a face-to-face conversation. Because there is an exchange, there is something that happens. You can be texting and doing something else and somebody knows that, right? You can be texting from anywhere without going there, you know. You can communicate, but when you're face-to-face, you know whether that person is focused on you, paying attention to you. That takes time. But it makes all the difference if you're going to have a relationship. Matthew 11, verse 18. It's interesting what Jesus got accused of being and doing. Verse 18, for John came neither eating nor drinking, and they say he has a demon. They were accusing Jesus of being this drunk and spending time with the wrong kind of people. And Jesus says here, John came, he wasn't here eating and drinking with anybody, and yet you say he has a demon. The Son of Man came eating and drinking, and they say, look, a glutton and a wine, but like, you're a pig, you're a drunk. He was spending so much time eating and drinking with who? A friend of tax collectors and sinners, but wisdom is justified by her children. He was accused of being a friend, not an acquaintance, not a how are you doing kind of person. Jesus, the Pharisees and Sadducees and the tax collectors and the publicans and the sinners knew he's our friend. What does it take to cross that line? And could we even get accused of that? If the dipstick was pulled on your life, do you have friends living your godly life? Do you have friends with people who are sinners, tax collectors, whatever you describe these people, the outcasts, the reprobates, the outsiders religiously? Have you got friends where they know you are really their friend and you care about them? Or are you just huddling up with Christians all the time? Now, I'm not knocking being with Christians all the time, but if you are not interacting, you're supposed to somehow be able to be in the world and not of the world. And some Christians don't even know anybody that's not a Christian anymore. And we're so terrified we're going to meet someone and we're going to be infected by them. Go with someone else then. Don't do it by yourself. But get to the place where you are mature enough, strong enough to engage someone and understand greater is he who is in me than he who is in the world. So I've got some pushback. My job is to be out there. A lot of Christians are so fragile, they can't interact. Get some muscle on you spiritually so you can go in these situations. Now you say, well, does that mean if after work everybody says, hey, we're going down to happy hour, you want to go? If you're an alcoholic and you can't go to happy hour, don't go to happy hour. But is it ever okay for you to go to happy hour with people at work? Is it? Everybody's like, I know the answer is Jesus, but... Now, see, I might try to be very careful how I do this, but if you called me up and said, hey, I got a crew that goes to happy hour every day after work, would you go with us? Absolutely. I'd say, you know what? Do you mind if I bring Patrick or somebody with me? I'll go with you. You say, but you're going to be seen in a bar. Exactly. And I might get accused of hanging out, eating, and, you know, with publicans and sinners. You say, does that mean you're going to have a beer? Probably not. I don't feel comfortable doing that because in our day and age now, you can get messed up. So I'm not advocating going out and drinking with everybody. But I can be with people and interact with people and have an impact. You know what? Those people at happy hour aren't coming here because they think we're a bunch of dipsticks. What Jesus did is he crossed the lines, not in sin. He lived his whole life, never sinned. How did he do that? How was he with these people and yet he didn't ever sin? You have to interact with a lost world, or what are we doing here? You say, well, oh, I'm growing. I'm becoming a strong Christian. For what? So you can sit around and quote scripture to other Christians? You're supposed to be living this thing out. C.S. Lewis said, friendship is born at the moment when one person says to another, what, you too? I thought I was the only one. You sit down with somebody, and you don't be all holier than thou. You know what? Don't ask someone to go first. Say, hey, let me tell you a story. This room right here is filled with stories. And you say, well, if someone actually heard my story, they wouldn't love me. It worked with God, didn't it? You told him your story, and he knew it already and decided he loved you before you were born. So, and if someone doesn't love you, you'd be amazed how many people just are so relieved when they meet a Christian and go, wow, you went through all that. Man, I'm a loser too. I don't mean to say you're a loser, but yeah, I'm, you know. John chapter 4 contains the story of the woman at the well. Jesus decides he's going to go through Samaria. He goes to Sychar. There's this well. I mean, he shouldn't have been in this part of town. You know, Jews didn't talk to these Samaritans anyway. And verse 7, a woman of Samaria came to draw water. And here is where it all changes. Now, here's the picture. He is at the well. The disciples have gone into town to get some food. He's just sitting there resting. A woman in the middle of the day, which is not when you come to get water, so she's probably an outcast and can't come when all the other women come to get water. But she comes to the well, and Jesus is there. What could have happened is what it doesn't say. Jesus could have sat there and said, Samaritan woman, I ain't talking to her, and just kept to himself and completely ignored her. How many people have we completely ignored in our lives? Act like they don't exist, not even there. And here's where this entire story turns. Verse 7, a woman of Samaria came to draw water. Jesus said to her, he spoke to her. You say, well, duh, of course he spoke to her. No, not duh. He could have gone without speaking to her. The point is, he spoke to her. And once he spoke to her, a conversation ensues. He says, give me a drink. Ask for some water. You just don't understand. He would not. I don't even know how to describe it. This was like a black man and a white woman 60 years ago and meeting each other, being alone. They wouldn't even have spoken. Jesus speaks to her. Now you say, well, you're oversimplifying this. No, I'm not. You're going to have to speak. You're going to have to walk up to somebody, and it may be in this gathering right here, in a church gathering, and you go up to somebody as you're prompted to, and you say, hey, I met you a couple of weeks ago, and tell me again what your name is, and I can't really explain this, but are you guys going to grab a sandwich or some lunch after church? Could our families go together? And I saw that you were by yourself. Hey, why don't you come with our family? Look around. You say, well, I gave my money. That's your job. You know what? It's not my job. It's my job to equip the saints to do the work of the ministry. The work of the ministry is for you to open your eyes instead of blowing in here and blowing out of here and praying to God you don't have to meet anybody. Meet somebody. Talk to them. Sit down with them. I've been running through these rooms for years, and if you'll notice what I do is I'll meet you, and then I'll say, hey, have you met so-and-so? I'm putting you together. And you don't even know it, and then you don't do anything about that maybe. Pay attention. You say, well, I don't think I like that guy. How do you know you don't like the guy? He's bald and you're bald. You ought to have something in common. Try to match up the hair, people, is what, as much as possible. You say, well, I'm not getting as much out of church as I think I should be. You know what? You're not putting anything in, maybe. It's not about coming in here and listening to me talk. You can listen to music at home in your car. You can listen to preaching on the radio or get CDs. You don't have, what are you doing here? And see, we are all desperate for relationships, not just with God, but with each other. And you say, well, I've already got enough friends. Well, good for you. Aren't you special? All maxed out. It's possible that someone is not maxed out yet, and God may need you in their life. If you're all that, then say, Lord, you know what? I'd really love to just get up today and go to church. I'd love to just sit there, soak it up, and walk out and not talk to anybody. But I'll tell you what, I'm available. And if you tap me or prompt me, I'm looking, Lord. I'm paying attention. If there's somebody I need to take to lunch or say I'll meet you for coffee or something, then I'm willing. You'd be amazed what happens. You say, well, I'm tired. You know what? I'm tired too. But I can only keep up with so many of you. But we can all keep up with each other almost infinitely because there's no stopping what you can do out there. You say, but I know what happens, Richard. If I sit down with this person and I ask the wrong question, they're going to answer them. And it might be 2 hours later and this person is just oozing all over me. And I'm changing their oil and now there's all these problems and I don't want to know their problems because it could get expensive with time and money. I don't want to go there. You know what? Then what are you still doing on the planet? You say, well, but I make money and I write a check. Well, good for you. And how's that working out for you just doing that? God wants to use you, your screwed up past, to help someone else know they're going to make it. You say, well, I don't want to tell my story. There is nothing but screw ups here, including me. Sit down with somebody, tell them your story, talk, and then shut up and let them talk and listen. And you'd be amazed what can happen. Ralph Waldo Emerson said this.

0: Yeah, but I didn't think God was going to require that. You don't mean it's going to go that far. Okay, I'll give you a way out of that one. You meet somebody, say, hey, there's a Cowboy game today. Are you watching it with anybody? Why don't you come to my house? People used to eat together. That's how people knew each other, old school. They ate together. Invite somebody to your house to eat. Go to lunch with somebody, eat. You're all eating, it's obvious. I got more verses, but I think that's probably good. Here's one more. Winnie the Pooh said this. Of course, he had some help, but he technically said this. Listen, you can't stay in your corner of the forest waiting for others to come to you. You have to go to them sometimes. Winnie the Pooh.
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0: Now here's where it all starts. And this is from a very unlikely source. This is a little song, the lyrics, I'm going to read you a couple of verses by a gentleman by the name of Tupac Shakur. And this is what Tupac had to say before he died. I think the title was God. When I was alone and had nothing, I asked for a friend to help me bear the pain. No one came except God. When I needed a breath to rise from my sleep, no one could help me except God. When all I saw was sadness and I needed answers, no one heard me except God. So when I'm asked who I give my unconditional love to, I look for no other name except God. He said, but look at Tupac's life and how he died. And my question is, did anybody bother to listen? We're all wagging our fingers at all the evil people in the world, all them reprobate, heathen, pagan people out there living in sin. Why don't you pull up next to somebody and say, hey, how are you doing? They say, okay. You say, okay, let me try again. How you really doing? They say, oh, not so good. You get a not so good pretty quick. You'd be amazed if somebody actually believes you care. I'm encouraging you to start pulling some dipsticks and be prepared to say, hey, I know where you can get some oil. One of the coolest things in Scripture is people were anointed with oil. In James, it talks about if anyone's sick, let the elders come and anoint them with oil. If you've ever had oil poured over your head, it's an amazing thing. It's a healing thing. And God can use your hands and your life and your words and your past, everything you've got, to literally not just pour oil into somebody, but pour oil on them. And they go, wow, I think it's going to be okay.
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10: With us are in news, I'm Ken Lorman in Washington. President Trump just finishing speaking in Maryland this hour. He was at the state's Sparrows Point Shipyard, an event hosted by a defense technology firm. Before leaving for the speech, the president telling reporters at the White House his midterm rallies are helping Republicans get out the vote.
11: But the rallies have changed things around. We're letting people know what the Republicans have done, and it's incredible.
10: Says he's upbeat about the midterms and believes the GOP strategy is simple.
11: All I'm doing is saying what we've done, but the rallies that we're having, I mean, I'm doing them every night.
10: French authorities confronting one of the country's largest student protest waves in decades, mostly minors and no prior arrest. And Wall Street, good day, closing higher. This is SRN News.
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13: The question is always, why? You know, and that question will haunt you and make you crazy trying to figure out why did this happen and so forth. But I don't know why, but what I do know is, you know, that God is good and God loves me and God's working out his perfect plan in my life. And so I'm just content with that.
10: It's a special edition of A New Beginning today. We're celebrating Legends Week, hearing from those that have had an uncommon impact for the kingdom. Last time, Louis Zamperini. And Pastor Greg, today we feature your interview with Pastor Chuck Smith, the founder of the Calvary Chapel Network of Churches and one of the key catalysts of the Jesus Movement. You've interviewed a lot of people. Was this an easy interview?
14: You know, sometimes when you know someone really well, it's not easy to interview them because you have a sense of who they are and you already kind of know the answers before they give them. For instance, when I interviewed Louis Zamperini, I was just getting to know him. I had just read the book Unbroken, which was a story of his life. And so I was learning as I was interviewing. But with Pastor Chuck, I mean, I've known him for over 40 years. As a young man coming to Christ and attending his church where he was my pastor there at Calvary Chapel of Costa Mesa. Then through the years, as I started in the ministry and continued to, you know, my relationship with Chuck changed over the years. And he wasn't the easiest guy to interview, believe it or not. He was a very private man. He didn't really like to talk about himself that much. But I knew there were some fascinating stories in his life that people needed to hear. I also had the sense when I was interviewing Pastor Chuck that this was something that was effectively preserving his legacy for posterity. In other words, I thought, this is something people will view later, beyond the moment we're in. And it's something that I felt needed to be done for Pastor Chuck because people needed to know his story. And they still need to know a story because it's an inspiring story of how God chose a man to literally change a generation. And so here now is the interview I did with Pastor Chuck Smith from Harvest Orange County. Tell me about your call to ministry, Chuck.
13: Well, actually, Greg, I was studying to be a medical doctor.
14: That was a doctor. You would have been a great doctor, I think.
13: Well, I would have had a lot of compassion, I'm sure.
14: Yeah.
13: In fact, that's, I think, what was in my heart.
14: You know,
13: helping people. I mean, I just had that, you know, and I figured, you know, that as a successful doctor, I could be a great layman in some church and just, you know, help support and just serve the Lord in that capacity. And I was living in Santa Ana at the time, and the pastor came up one Sunday and said, you know, there's a lady in the church that has paid a sponsorship for someone to go to the youth camp, and why don't you go? And I said, well, I, you know, had plans to go to Corona Del Mar and surf, and so, but...
14: And what year was this?
13: Oh, my, this was about 1944, somewhere in there. And I went on up to this summer camp, and the speaker at the camp was a very inspiring fellow. And he made the statement, you have only one life, it will soon be passed. And only what's done for Christ will last. And it just hit me. And so that afternoon, I was out under a big pine tree and just my Bible and just thinking about one life, it'll soon be passed. Only what's done for Christ will last. And so I felt the Lord speaking to my heart and saying, look, you can go ahead and become a doctor and you can help people physically and you can help them for a time, but they're all going to die. But if you will devote your life to helping people spiritually, then you're going to help them eternally. Now, do you want to give your life for something that is temporal or something that is eternal? And I couldn't argue with that. And so that was where I felt the Lord was calling me to go to Bible college. And so I figured when I went home and told my mom that I wasn't going to be a doctor, I was going to go to Bible college instead of USC. And she said, well, son, if that's what you feel the Lord is calling you to do, that's wonderful.
14: So you went to Life Bible College.
13: That's right.
14: You started out amazingly as a traveling evangelist. I mean, you're known as the expositor extraordinaire.
13: Yes.
15: But you were a traveling evangelist, and but then the Lord redirected you. But I want to talk a little bit about your wonderful wife, Kay. I wanted to talk about the time you met her. It was at a ball game, as I recall.
13: Yes.
15: And I think your brother may have been playing.
13: My brother was playing. And there was this gal sitting there on the stands and the benches there. And so I knew her, and so I was sitting there talking to her and all. And Kay came up with some of her friends. And she had been in Bible college that night and had come over to the game after the school. She got out a hanky and started dusting off the bench. And so I scooted away from this gal because I didn't want her to think that I was, you know, with that gal.
15: Smart guy.
13: And so I said, here, I've dusted off a place for you. And so she sat down and... Then she remembered that she had left some books back at the Bible college, had to go get them. And so I said, well, I'll drive you back to get them, you know. So there was this real old funky car there. And so I opened the door and let her get in and sit down. And I walked around to the driver's side. And then I started laughing. I said, this is not my car. I don't know who the car belongs to.
15: I've never heard that. That's funny.
13: But I had a neat Ford convertible at that time, and it was parked right in front of that car. Nice. So
15: so it's like a definite upgrade.
13: Yes, it was definitely an upgrade. So we went back to the college, and then we went to Vandy Camps that night.
15: I remember it was one of those places
13: we all went. And that was the beginning of our relationship. And
15: now, you guys fell in love. You know, it's been said when love at first sight is nothing special. It's when two people have been looking at each other for years and still love each other, it becomes a miracle. You've been married to Kay for how long?
13: 63 years.
15: Okay, now here's the interesting thing. So how long was your courtship? Go ahead, say it.
13: 6 weeks.
15: 6 weeks.
13: Our friends said it'll never last.
15: Well, they were sure wrong, weren't they?
13: Oh, they've all died.
15: So Chuck. That's funny. Okay, so Chuck, question. What's a secret to a long and successful marriage? I mean, I know it's a big question, but just give us a couple thoughts. Like, you've been married all these years. What? Tell us what a secret is.
13: Well, I think it's having Christ at the center of it, you know, because differences are going to arise. I mean, but if you can always come together in Christ, in other words, you don't agree maybe on certain things that you should want be doing and so forth, but if you can bring to the Lord and say, now, Lord, you guide us in this, and you give us the decision, you know. And so it's not my mastering over her or her mastering over me, but it's both of us being mastered by Jesus Christ.
15: Amen. Yeah, that's right. You know what I think what people don't know about you, Chuck, is you've had a lot of ups and downs in life. You know, because you're such an optimistic person, people may think, oh, he's had a really happy life. And really what we've talked about so far has been a really happy life.
13: Yes.
15: I mean, but you've had your hard times as well. In your book, A Memoir of Grace, you write, quote, grace does not shield the cruel realities of a world damaged by the fall. We're not in heaven yet. And God does not spare us from the crushing blows that come to everyone. We lose people we love. We suffer. We grieve. We journey on. But we're not abandoned.
13: That's right.
15: And Chuck, an unimaginable tragedy happened to you when your father and your brother were killed in a plane crash.
13: Yes.
15: Where were you when you heard that news, and how did you react to such a horrific thing?
13: Well, my brother had started a motorcycle shop up in Victorville, and he had a plane, and my dad had retired and went up to help him because my dad was real sharp in business and accounting and all. And so they were going to fly on down to Orange County and from Victorville in my brother's plane. It was a stormy night, and they came right into the center of the storm just, and the plane was a small plane, and it just had run out of fuel when they were over San Onofre area, and they crashed down there, and they both were killed in the crash. And so, you know, it was an interesting thing that was extremely hard for me to handle because it was so sudden. Yeah. You're not prepared for it. You're not ready for it. And it's a shock that just really hits you right, you know, in the guts. And so I had a hard, hard time. I would, after that dream that my dad and brother, we did a lot of things together that, you know, we would be out and I would be so excited in my dream, you know, that here we are having this great time water skiing or whatever. And then you wake up to the reality, you know, they're not there. And I mean, it was just so hard. It took me a long time to actually, you know, get over that. But question is always why, you know, and that question will haunt you and make you crazy trying to figure out why did this happen and so forth. But I don't know why, but what I do know is, you know, that God is good and God loves me and God's working out his perfect plan in my life. And so I'm just content with that.
15: Do you ever have doubts, Chuck, just about why is this happening? This isn't right, or?
13: No, no way.
15: Are you, do you have fears?
13: No fears.
15: You don't ever have things that frighten you?
13: No.
15: Boo. It didn't work? Okay. Chuck, you're, the thing is, knowing Chuck, I believe what he's saying, because he lives what he says. You know, you've been a model on running the race of life, and you know, we've seen you start your race. We've talked about that tonight. Mm-hmm. Maybe middle point somewhere around the Jesus movement.
13: Yeah.
15: And now you're coming to where you're thinking about finishing the race.
13: Yes.
15: Billy Graham was asked the question in an interview, if you were to do things over again, would you do it differently? He said, yes, I would study more. I would pray more. I would travel less, take less speaking engagements. If I had it to do over again, I'd spend more time in meditation and prayer, just telling the Lord how much I love him. And I'm looking forward to the time that we're going to spend together for eternity. Chuck, if you were going to do things over again, would you do anything differently?
13: Greg, I think that the Lord had charge of the whole thing. Yeah. And so I want to try and improve on his program.
15: What has been the best decision of your life?
13: Marrying Kay.
15: I thought you would say that. Do you remember your first sermon, Chuck?
13: Yes, I do.
15: Well, what did you preach on?
13: Well, I preached on, if any man will come after me, let him deny himself, take up his cross, and follow me.
15: Hmm. Let me ask you some of the really important questions now that are burning on everyone's, I think, mind right now. Chuck Smith, what is your favorite color?
13: It all depends on what you're talking about. If you're talking about eyes, my wife has the most beautiful blue eyes, and so blue would be the favorite color for eyes.
15: Yeah.
13: Talk about lips, well, I don't think blue would be my favorite color.
15: Unless they're very cold.
13: Yeah.
15: And hair is not so good either.
13: Right.
15: Blue hair. So, but you like blue.
13: Yes.
15: What's your favorite kind of food?
13: Oh, my. Rack of lamb.
15: Oh, rack of lamb.
13: Yeah.
15: Nice. What's your favorite song?
13: The Love of God.
15: Mm. Why is that your favorite song?
13: Well, I think that's probably the first song I sang as a solo in church when I was a kid.
15: How old were you? And,
13: oh, I was 14.
15: Nice. Who are your heroes?
13: Oh, Billy Graham definitely is one of my heroes.
15: And you've gotten to know Billy Graham?
13: I've had that privilege, yes.
15: I've heard him speak of you many times, of just his admiration for you. But what makes you laugh? What do you find funny?
13: My grandkids.
15: Yeah, they're always fun, aren't they? How do you want to be remembered, Chuck?
13: Just as one who loves the Word of God and loves the people of God.
15: Amen. And you are known for that now.
13: Yeah. No, that's what,
15: so you're already there.
13: Praise the Lord.
15: Amen. Okay. Chuck, any final thought of something you would like to say to us about serving the Lord, following the Lord, that is really important to you?
13: We are living in a rapidly changing world. Yeah. The important thing is that we hold on to an unchanging Christ. Yeah. And that, you know, that Jesus Christ is the same yesterday, today, and forever. And when you're living in uncertain kind of conditions, it's just important that you have an anchor that doesn't change. And so just hold on to our unchanging Christ.
15: Amen. Hold the course.
13: Hold the course. You bet.
15: Let's thank Pastor Chuck Smith.

0: it's not very often that someone comes and impacts an entire generation of people, but Chuck Smith clearly was one of those men, and he was a major part in a full...
1: Let's thank Pastor Chuck Smith.

0: it's not very often that someone comes and impacts an entire generation of people, but Chuck Smith clearly was one of those men, and he was a major part in a full an entire generation of people, but Chuck Smith clearly was one of those men, and he was a major part in a full, you know, what do I not know? Well, I don't know why the Lord called my son home at the age of 33, and I don't know a lot of things. But what I do know is God loves me. I do know my son is in heaven. I do know I'll see him again. So let's apply that now to Pastor Chuck himself. What do we not know? Well, we don't understand why Chuck would get cancer. You know, why does a man of God like Chuck have to suffer? We don't know the answer to that. But here's what we do know. We do know he loved the Lord. We do know that he faithfully preached the gospel and taught the word of God. We do know he's in heaven, and we do know we'll see him again. And in that day, when we see him and we see loved ones that have gone on before us, all of those questions will be answered, and all of those tears will be dried, and we will be able to say God knew exactly what he was doing. And in faith, we say it now, and we want to follow his example and continue to follow Christ and be ready to meet the Lord, because you never know when he might call you or me home.
1: Yeah, that's right. Well, we're so glad you've joined us today here on A New Beginning for what we're calling Legends Week. We're highlighting the lives of some notable men of God, Louis Zamperini, today Pastor Chuck Smith, and next time, Pastor Chuck Swindoll. 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
0: Yeah.
1: It has the power to save people from their sins.
0: That's right.
1: If someone wants to make a change right now and make things right with the Lord, what do they need to do?
0: Here's what the Bible says. Whoever will call upon the name of the Lord will be saved. So you need to reach out to God. Not just think about it. Not just say, one of these days I would like to. Just do it. In fact, you can do it right now. You say, well, how do I call out to the name of the Lord? You do it through prayer. God is just a prayer away. He desires a relationship with you. He wants you to know him. He wants to reveal himself to you. So you just need to call out and say, Lord, save me and help me. How about if I lead you in a prayer? And you could pray this prayer after me. You can pray it out loud if you like. You can pray it quietly in your heart. But direct this prayer toward God, and you could pray it after me right now. You ready? Pray this after me. Lord Jesus, I know that I'm a sinner, but I know that you're the Savior, and I want a relationship with you. So as your word says, I'm calling on the name of the Lord. I'm asking you to save me from my sin, and I'm asking that we begin a new relationship today. Thank you for loving me and sending your son Jesus to die on the cross for my sin and then raising him from the dead. I now put my faith and trust in Jesus Christ, and I ask this in Jesus' name. Amen.
1: 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Well, Pastor Greg, it's a real privilege to have a special guest with us today. Many people know the name Dr. Frank Turek. He's a true apologetics expert and, of course, an author and a speaker.
2: Yeah.
1: And right now we're making available his book called I Don't Have Enough Faith to Be an Atheist.
2: Yes.
1: And, Frank, let me ask you this. I don't know if this is something you can come up with off the top of your head, but what's the funniest moment you've ever had during a debate with an atheist or even a skeptic?
3: Wow, I just had one. It was on our YouTube channel, the Cross Examine YouTube channel, where a young atheist girl got up to the microphone at one of the colleges we were at recently. And she said, you know, I've been reading Bart Ehrman, who is a skeptic New Testament scholar. And she went into some argument. And I said, well, actually, there's evidence that goes all the way back to the event of the resurrection itself. And even people like Bart Ehrman agree this is very early evidence. It happens to be a creed that we know from 1 Corinthians chapter 15, verses 3 to 8. This is something that predated Paul writing down 1 Corinthians. And even people like Bart Ehrman say that that creed in 1 Corinthians verses 3 to 8, which talks about all the people Jesus appeared to after he rose from the dead, that goes all the way back to near the alleged resurrection itself, within months or just a year or two. And so she was trying to explain how I can't trust the New Testament documents because they're written down too late. And I said, well, this data goes all the way back to the event itself. And she said, well, what's your source? And I said, Bart Ehrman. She was bringing Bart Ehrman up to say, we can't believe it. And I'm bringing Bart Ehrman up to say, wow, No, we can believe it because it's early, even though Bart Ehrman doesn't conclude Jesus rose from the dead. I think the evidence shows he did.
1: That's good.
0: Well, you've written a book. How many books have you written, Frank?
3: I'm on my sixth now with The War on Reality. But this book, the I Don't Have Enough Faith to Be an Atheist book, we just updated after 22 years.
0: Nice.
3: It originally came out in 2004. Dr. Geiser and I wrote it. And this one, Dr. Geiser went to be with the Lord back in 2019. I sort of worked with his son on updating this one. And so this version of I Don't Have Enough Faith to Be an Atheist releases this month.
1: Yeah, that's right. 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
10: So here's a question. Do we as Gentile people need to keep the Jewish laws and practices? No. But this is what these guys are bringing up to Paul, you know.
11: Pastor Brett Metter alerting those attempting to earn salvation, all have fallen short of the glory of God.
10: When it comes to the Jews, whether they practice their laws and rituals and all that stuff, one thing we all need to be clear on, what saves a person? Does a person, Jew or Gentile, ever get saved by keeping these laws? No, the Bible says no one was ever saved by keeping these laws.
11: During the missionary journeys of Paul, we see his respect for Jewish heritage. Yet teaching salvation isn't achieved through keeping the law. In today's Word, Pastor Brett Metter reflects on Paul's need for clarification of religious tradition with the gospel. God's favor isn't earned by any of our efforts, because salvation only comes by Christ, who fulfilled the law for us.
10: To get us up to speed of where we left off, this is the ending, really, of Paul's missionary journey that we end up here in chapter 20. The third missionary journey, if you recall, it started way back there in Antioch. And then he went through Asia Minor, Turkey, Ephesus, visiting the churches previously that he'd ministered along the way. But then after being there in Corinth in Greece, he made his way back, kind of retracing his steps, ended there at Miletus with the elders at Ephesus. And that's kind of where we left off there in chapter 20. Now in chapter 21, we're going to see where he is going to leave those guys and where's he going to go to next? Well, that's where we pick it up in verse 7 here in Acts 21. Let's read. It says, "When we had finished our course from Tyre, we came to Ptolemais and saluted the brethren and abode with them one day. And the next day we were of Paul's company, departed and came to Caesarea. And we entered into the house of Philip the evangelist, which was one of the seven, and abode with him. And the same man had four daughters, virgins, which did prophesy." Okay, he was now at Caesarea, which is now he's in the land of Israel. But at Caesarea, he meets up with Philip. Now, we've met Philip before. He was one of seven deacons along with Stephen. Do you remember who was there at the stoning of Stephen? Whose name was Saul, and he was holding the coats and garments of the people stoning Stephen. Now Paul's at Philip's house. Like, what an amazing transition this has been over the past 25 years. You know, Paul now is friends with Philip. He's staying at Philip's house. One of the very guys that consented to the stoning death of one of the other seven deacons chosen of the early church there. You gotta love that. Paul was consenting and voting for the death of Stephen, and Philip opens up his house. The more I learn about Philip, the more impressed I am by this guy. Philip doesn't get much ink in the Bible, but the ink that he gets is outstanding. First of all, we know Philip's called an evangelist in the Bible. He's giving out sermons, and his home is impressive. He keeps a home there in Caesarea, which is in the middle of the Roman world. He keeps a very Christian home. He's hospitable, even to someone who should have been his enemy. Are you impressed by Philip so far? Not only that, he's got these daughters. And the Bible takes time to explain a couple things about the daughters. The daughters of Philip, well, what does it say here? It says the same man had four daughters, virgins, which did prophesy. He was using them to give words of prophecy to the church. Like, what a cool thing. Remember what a word of prophecy is? It's not, thus saith the Lord, he will return in 45 years when the sun turns red or whatever. No, that's Old Testament prophet type stuff. This is a word of edification, exhortation, and comfort. The daughters of Philip were giving 1 Corinthians 14 version of words of prophecy to the church. And these girls go down in history as amazing women, which is kind of cool. Well, verse 10 goes on. It says, and as we tarried there many days, there came down from Judea a certain prophet named Agabus. It says, and when Agabus was come to us, he took Paul's belt, girdle, and bound his own hands and feet, and said, thus saith the Holy Ghost, so shall the Jews at Jerusalem bind the man that owneth this girdle, and shall deliver him into the hands of the Gentiles. And when we had heard these things, both we, that's Luke and his team, and they, that is the people there in Caesarea, and they of that place besought him not to go up to Jerusalem. Then Paul answered, what mean ye to weep and to break mine heart? For I am ready not to be bound only, but also to die at Jerusalem for the name of the Lord Jesus. And when he would not be persuaded, we ceased, saying, the will of the Lord be done. This is the controversy. Was Paul right or were they right? And there's great debate over that. The funny thing is about the Bible on this one, I'm not sure the Bible gives us an airtight case either way. That's the thing, which is kind of funny. I wonder sometimes if God does that on purpose. Do you ever think the Lord does certain things in the Bible that people have been arguing about for centuries and God's just up there kind of going, Calvinism, Arminianism, we'll watch them with that one. Let me just say this. You know, if you're a hardcore hyper-Calvinist, then I see problems with that. It doesn't really fully answer all the things I read in the Bible. But if you take a hard hyper-Calvinist type stance, why even be on the mission field? You'll notice some of the hardcore hyper-Calvinist churches don't even have a missionary program. There's a reason for that, because, well, God's already divinely, so whatever. Is that what the Bible teaches, that we're not supposed to go into all the world and preach the gospel? So that's wrong. Now, there are some, however, that would say, well, can you lose your salvation? Or have we left our salvation? Man, I can show you scriptures that talk about eternal security, and I can defend that with the Bible. But I can also show you other passages where, man, if you continually practice sin and without, you know, being convicted of your own sin, maybe you're not saved. Well, did you lose your salvation? I don't like that language, losing your salvation, because you can leave it, I think. Paul even said they were once among us, but now they've left the faith. Like, Paul even used that kind of language in some circumstances with some of the guys that failed in the ministry and left the faith. But the point is, I've noticed as a pastor, sometimes I like to put my Calvinist hat on. When somebody is like this, for example, they come into the church and says, Brad, I'm really worried that, you know, I thought an evil thought the other day, and I'm pretty sure I lost my salvation because I've sinned and I did it willfully and I actually enjoyed it. The thought that was going through my head, and man, I just know that I'm worried, and maybe I'm not even saved, you know. Man, I've got some great eternal security scriptures and the grace of God, his forgiveness and his mercy. You know, you confess your sin and he's faithful and just to forgive you and cleanse you. Man, I've got some good sort of strong messages for you on that one. Oh, so you believe in eternal security, divine election? Yep, sure do. But then I have another person walk into my office and say, Pastor Brett, I was saved in kindergarten. I went to church when I was 5 and accepted Jesus, said the prayer. But now, you know, I'm saved by grace through faith. It's awesome. And, you know, all things are lawful for me. So what do I do now, man? I sleep around. I do drugs and drink. And I like to party a lot. And, you know, I murdered a couple guys down the street the other day. And, you know, I just, you know, because I'm saved by grace, I'm not even really worried about it. I'm pretty sure you're not saved. And you need to repent from your sins and fall before God and break off your sinful behavior. And I've got all kinds of scripture I can show you there, too. I wonder if the reason people have been arguing eternal security versus can you lose your salvation or you know, the whole Arminianism and Calvinism and all that, all these isms, I think you should be really careful about. Just go with the Bible. And what the Bible says is don't play around with sin. Man, blessed are they which hunger and thirst after righteousness, for they shall be filled. Like the Bible tells us what we're supposed to do. It's these groups that want to pin down some of these doctrinal issues so airtight that it might actually mess up what the Lord's trying to teach us. Be careful with that one, folks. You know, Billy Graham, Chuck Smith, Charles Haddon Spurgeon, like the view that I hold here, that's not this hyper-Calvinism or even, you know, pure Arminius thinking. A lot of the best pastors I've ever heard or read or taught kind of believe that sort of both are true and both are maybe false if they're carried to the wrong degree. So I would say search the scriptures and see what the scriptures actually say and watch out for isms. Because those are often inventions of men. Now, on this one, I love the way they concluded here because the Bible leaves it undone. Should Paul have gone to Jerusalem or not? Was it by the Holy Spirit that he shouldn't have gone or just that it was a warning? When he goes there, he's going to be tied up and maybe killed. Which one was it? Well, the way this ends is in verse 14. We ceased saying the will of the Lord be done. May the Lord give you and me and us the ability of these guys and girls in this church. What a great way to end this. Because I know people, and this is so hard. I hope you're listening if you're one of these people. It's really hard on you if you're the person, but the Holy Spirit said it. The Holy Spirit said, and Paul just says, don't you know I'm willing to die? Yeah, but the Holy Spirit said you're going to be tied up. But you know what? I'm just going to go anyway. Sorry, don't break my heart. Stop crying and, you know, I'm going. But. And some of you will stand your ground kicking and screaming and stomping your feet and, but I only, you know, if that's you, repent. There's a really good place where you can say, well, you have a different view than we do on that. And so guess what? The Lord's will be done. What a great way to conclude the matter. The Lord's will be done. They're not going to convince Paul, and Paul's not going to be convinced. They saw it differently, but they said, well, okay, Paul, we love you. Lord's will be done. That's kind of the way they ended this. Now, I'll admit there are some issues that are essential doctrines that we say, yeah, that's just not true, and we don't just blow it off. Is Jesus God incarnate? Well, we believe Jesus is God in the flesh. That's an essential doctrine of the Christian faith. Like, that's what the Bible teaches. That's part of who Jesus is. If you deny that, you're denying Christ. So there are things that we are not moved on, but there's so many other issues I've noticed. People think, well, we're right about this. And you might have some nuanced scripture that might defend your position. But isn't it interesting the Bible talks about, don't let division be named once among you. I'm reminded of 1 Corinthians 1:10. Now I beseech you, brethren, by the name of our Lord Jesus Christ, that you all speak the same thing and that there be no divisions among you, but that you be perfectly joined together in the same mind and in the same judgment. That's what the Bible asks of his church. On those clear things, you got to do what the Bible says. But on the ones that are more nuancy, this is kind of important to understand. I like the way they end this argument. The Lord's will be done. Good way to end that. Well, verse 15 and 16, it says, and after those days, we took up our carriages and went up to Jerusalem. Here they go. There went with us also certain of the disciples of Caesarea and brought with them one Mnason of Cyprus, an old disciple with whom we should lodge. When it says that he was an old disciple, the Greek word archaos, which means some of you are like, that's me, I'm more archaic. Well, this isn't necessarily old like as much in years, but the idea is he's one of the original disciples, probably from the book of Acts chapter 2. That's what a lot of scholars believe, that Mnason of Cyprus was an early disciple based on the dating of Paul's Corinthian ministry, which was about AD 51. F.F. Bruce writes about this, by the way, and other considerations. This basically tells us when Paul arrives in Jerusalem in AD 57. which means this is 25 years after Acts chapter 2, the first 3,000 people that were saved into the church, 25 years later. So they're already calling, recognizing the early Christians now that it's 25 years after that. Now, Nansen was one of the very early Christians, you know, one who'd been associated with the followers of Jesus, maybe even from the earlier years. That's why Nansen gets noteworthy here. I'm so thankful for the old saints, people that are not necessarily just old in age, that too. But I love the people who've been walking with the Lord for a long time. Nansen's been walking with the Lord solidly for at least 25 years, and he gets noted as one of the older disciples, and they were lodging with him. I love that. Well, verse 17, and when we were come to Jerusalem, the brethren received us gladly. Now, this is the brethren in Jerusalem. They received Paul and the gang gladly. Why? Two reasons. One, because they had people from all over. Now Paul's bringing like a whole posse with them back to Jerusalem. They're like, wow, look at all these people that are now Christians. And that was joyful to the Christians, Jews in Jerusalem. They're like, wow, cool, Paul. And the second reason, does anybody know the second reason why they were really glad that Paul was there? Paul brought a bunch of money from the other churches that were wealthy, like in Ephesus and other places. He brought money because the Christian church was being persecuted in Jerusalem, and they had no money and they were struggling. There was even famine in the land that was causing these Jews at that time to be suffering, the Christian Jews. By the way, that's one of the things that we get to do as a church, globally, but also locally. Anytime we can, we try to help chip in financially or otherwise. And that's what the church should do. We should help other churches, and we see that. Well, verse 18, and the day following, Paul went in with us unto James, and all the elders were present. And when he had saluted them, he declared particularly what things God had wrought among the Gentiles by his ministry. And when they heard it, they glorified the Lord. Now, notice when they heard it, they glorified the Lord. The Jerusalem Jews are a little different than the other Jews they'd been meeting on Paul's missionary journeys. They weren't quite so violent and angry, but they're actually glad. Oh, look at what's happening here. They're excited about the Gentiles being saved, but there's a bit of a problem here, and it's going to ignite to be a big problem. Pick it up, verse 20 again. And when they heard, they glorified the Lord and said unto him, thou seest, brother, how many thousands of Jews there are which believe, and they are all zealous of the law. And they are informed of thee that thou teachest all the Jews which are among the Gentiles to forsake Moses, saying that they ought not to circumcise their children, neither to walk after their customs. What is it therefore? The multitude must needs come together, for they will hear that thou art come. So do you see what's happening here? We've got the Jews saying, hey, this is cool. We're so happy for you, Paul. Awesome to see you, bro. But word has it that you're telling some of the Jews that they no longer have to be circumcised, that the Jews don't have to practice the customs and the laws. Now, here's the question. Did Paul tell the Jews to forsake all the Jewish customs and practices? No, he did not tell them that. He was preaching that, especially for the Gentiles, there's some liberty. We'll get to that in a second. But just a reminder, do you remember what Paul made Timothy do before he went in and ministered to the Jews? He had Timothy, as an adult male, be circumcised. So Paul, we've got real evidence that Paul was not forsaking that. And you remember why Paul did that? It was that he might be a better minister to the Jews. It's almost like to Timothy, he said, Timothy, you need to, you know, among the Jews, be like a Jew. But among the Gentiles, remember Paul made Peter sort of feel a bit wacko because one minute he'd act one way, another minute he'd act another. So here's a question. Do we as Gentile people need to keep the Jewish laws and practices? No. But this list here, this is what these guys are bringing up. Paul, we're told that you're saying to the Jews, they forsake these. Now, by the way, just because we're free and saved by grace and not by keeping the law, does it mean that Jews can't still keep the customs and the practices? No, but one thing we all need to be clear on, what saves a person? Does a person, Jew or Gentile, ever get saved by keeping these laws? No, the Bible says no one was ever saved by keeping these laws. That's the main thing you need to remember. Whether you're a Jew or a Gentile, you will not be saved by this list. It won't contribute to your salvation. Salvation only comes from Christ dying on the cross alone. That's important. But when it comes to the Jews, whether they practice their laws and rituals and all that stuff, it is kind of an interesting argument. And these guys are saying, Paul, you're telling the Jews now they can't do this? By the way, In the millennial kingdom, some of these practices are going to be reinstated in the millennial kingdom, like the keeping of the Feast of Tabernacles, and even the sacrificial system is going to be reinstituted during that time. Old Testament sacrifice pointed to Jesus' death on the cross. Communion for the Gentile remembers Jesus' death on the cross. In the millennial kingdom, the Jews will again sacrifice, remembering Jesus' death on the cross. That's what we learn in the scriptures. So basically, you're saying, Paul, we got a problem. All these Jews are still zealous toward the law. And so they're saying, Paul, we need to see where you're at on this. So check this out. They sort of give him sort of a test. This is interesting. They start in verse 23. Do therefore this that we say to thee, we have four men which have a vow on them. What is this vow? It's a Nazarite vow, but there are several forms of Nazarite vows in the Bible. This is the short one. There's guys that would take a Nazarite vow. There were guys like Samson who had a lifelong Nazarite vow. But there were other guys that would actually do a Nazarite vow. Numbers chapter 6, if you want to read more about that. But this would be a short-term Nazarite vow. So the Jews say, hey, Paul, we got these four men which have a vow on them. Verse 24, take them and purify thyself with them and be at charges with them. In other words, pay their expenses, because when you do this ending of your vow, there's a financial cost, that they may shave their heads and all may know that those things whereof that they were informed concerning thee are nothing, but that thou thyself also walkest orderly and keepeth the law. As touching the Gentiles which believe, we have written and concluded that they observe no such thing, save only that they keep themselves from things offered to idols and from blood and from strangled and from fornication. The Jews here are saying, Paul, sure, the Gentiles, they don't have to keep these laws, but we need to know that you're still a law keeper. So we want you to go with these four guys, concluding their Nazarite vow, pay their charges, go in there and do the rituals in the temple with them as we do, just to kind of let the Jews know, hey, Paul's okay. He's still a practicing Jew. What do you think Paul's going to do? Is he going to say, take a hike, losers? We're not under the law. I don't have to do this. Or is Paul going to go and dutifully keep the law in front of all them? Well, let's read. Verse 26. It says, then Paul took the men the next day, purifying himself with them, entered into the temple to signify the accomplishment of the days of purification until that an offering should be offered for every one of them. What? Paul just did it. Now, by the way, what is this? These four guys, if you go to, you know, number 6 and you kind of read what they do, short-term Nazarite vow, it was a way to separate yourself for the Lord. It was being sanctified. And then at the end of your season of vow, they would go to the temple and shave and worship for 7 days in the temple, burn their hair on the altar, by the way. They'd shave their hair off that had been growing for a long time, and they would burn their hair on the altar. And each one would have to sacrifice 4 sheep per guy. So this is very Jewish. And so they said, Paul, we want you to do this with those guys, and we want you to pay their way. That will prove to the other Jews that you're still a good Jew. And so what does Paul do? He does it, and I don't think we'd really know why he did it, except for one thing. Later on, we read why Paul does this kind of stuff. Go with me to 1 Corinthians chapter 9. Paul makes some interesting declarations here that I think answers the question why Paul did that. 1 Corinthians 9:19, and he says, for though I be free from all men, yet have I made myself servant unto all, that I might gain the more. And unto the Jews I became as a Jew, that I might gain the Jews. To them that are under the law as under the law, that I might gain them that are under the law. To them that are without the law as without the law, that's Gentiles, being not without law to God, but under the law to Christ, that I might gain them that are without the law or outside of the law. To the weak I became weak, that I might gain the weak. I am made all things to all men, that I might by

0: So I invite you to stay right there. But first, let me tell you a little bit more about Brett Metter. He's the senior pastor of Athey Creek Church just outside of Portland, Oregon. Brett's been the pastor of Athey Creek for 30 years, where he goes verse by verse in his study of the Bible. If you missed any portion of our study, you'll find all of Pastor Brett's messages online at todaywordradio.com. 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All right, Pastor Brett is with me now. One of the things we really enjoy hearing is stories of changed lives because of these daily studies in God's Word. And Brett, if someone would like to share their story of how God has impacted their life, how can they do that?
1: Yeah, I'm really glad you asked that, Kurt, because those stories are a giant encouragement to our whole team. You know, we put these messages out day after day, but much of the time we don't get to see, you know, what God's doing on the other side of the radio. So when we hear from people, it really is a blessing. You know, when someone gives us a note about a particular teaching that brought them back to church or gave new hope in a current time of despair or strengthening their marriage, it's amazing to hear those stories, and they really do encourage us. They remind us also that, you know, the Word of God never returns empty. It's like when Isaiah the prophet said that the word never returns unto me void. I think that that's one of the things that keeps us going, is when we hear how the word is changing lives. So we'd love to hear from you. 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So, you know, your story doesn't have to be dramatic. Sometimes the simple story where a teaching just gave you a little encouragement, that's all we need, is just to hear how you're doing. And so remember the man that was delivered there in Mark chapter 5, Jesus did a work and then told the man, he said, go home to your friends, tell them the great things the Lord hath done for thee. I think that there's a power in telling others what the Lord is doing in your life. So please send us a message, and we'd love to hear your story, rejoice with you, thank the Lord for the work he's doing in your life.
0: 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Well, that's all the time we have. Next time, Pastor Brett will share how the Apostle Paul was determined to remain obedient to his missionary calling in Jerusalem. Today's Word with Pastor Brett Metter is an outreach of Athey Creek Church in West Lynn, Oregon.
2: 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It's the second series in a sermon called Empty Words for Grace to You from Pastor John MacArthur. Sadly, there are many people in churches today who are absolutely certain they've received salvation, when the truth is they've embraced an inaccurate or incomplete gospel, or they've heard the true gospel, but there's no evidence of a transformed life. 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Let John MacArthur clear that up. It's coming up next. 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
3: Fall is where your true colors start to shine through, you know, and you start really seeing that person for who they are, but that can come with conflict. 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
6: With SRN News, I'm Ken Lorman in Washington. President Donald Trump in Baltimore County, Maryland today at a defense technology firm in Sparrows Point. He announced that the former Bethlehem Steel site will be turned into a 2 million square foot shipyard for Virginia-class attack submarines.
7: You'll build the next generation of American submarines, including autonomous subs, torpedo tubes, and critical components for our cutting-edge Virginia-class attack submarines, the greatest and quietest ever built. And thanks to record funding from my administration, the Republicans in Congress, the U.S. Navy is also contributing an additional $2.9 billion to support the shipyard.
6: Wall Street closed higher today. 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
9: If you want to spot someone who's deceived, look first of all for someone who's seeking feelings, blessings, experiences, healings, miracles. 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
10: 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In baseball, even the best hitters can be fooled by a good pitcher. And you know, even a sharp person can be fooled about salvation, convinced he's a Christian when really he's not. So how can you make sure that's not you? How can you be certain you're going to heaven? What are the marks of a true Christian? John MacArthur is looking at those crucial questions in his series titled Salvation Survey. We'll be studying from Christ's Sermon on the Mount today. If you have your Bible in hand, head to the book of Matthew, and here is John MacArthur.
9: Matthew 7, 21 to 29. Let me read this to you as the setting for our day and ask that the Spirit of God would speak to us in these tremendous truths. Not everyone that saith unto me, Lord, Lord, shall enter into the kingdom of heaven, but he that doeth the will of my Father who is in heaven. Many will say to me in that day, Lord, Lord, have we not prophesied in thy name, and in thy name have cast out demons, and in thy name done many wonderful works? And then will I profess unto them, I never knew you. Depart from me, ye that work iniquity. Therefore, whosoever heareth these sayings of mine and doeth them, I will liken him unto a wise man who built his house upon a rock. And the rain descended, and the floods came, and the winds blew and beat upon that house, and it fell not, for it was founded upon a rock. And everyone that heareth these sayings of mine and doeth them not shall be likened unto a foolish man who built his house upon the sand. And the rain descended, and the floods came, and the winds blew and beat upon that house, and it fell, and great was the fall of it. And it came to pass, when Jesus had ended these sayings, the people were astonished at his doctrine, for he taught them as one having authority and not as the scribes. Now you will notice that at the end of verse 21, you have a key word there. But he that doeth the will of my Father who is in heaven. It is not the ones who say, and it is not the ones who hear, it is the ones who what? Who do. In other words, the Lord is saying, if you do not live a righteous life, I don't care what you say or what you hear, you're deceived. Now keep this in mind. The Lord is not speaking to irreligious people. He is speaking to people who were literally obsessed with religious activity. They're not apostates. They're not heretics. They're not anti-God. They're not atheists or agnostics. They are utterly religious people, but they're damned because they're on the wrong road, and they are self-deluded. And the deceived come in a couple of categories, I think, in the church. Apart from the hypocrites who aren't deceived, they're phony and they know it. But they're trying to live up to their wife's standard or trying to appear religious for whatever reasons. But apart from hypocrites, there are two categories of the deceived in the church, the superficial and the involved. The superficial are the ones who call themselves Christians because when they were little, they went to church or Sunday school or got confirmed or made a decision, quote unquote, for Christ. And you hear very often people when they get baptized say, well, I received Christ when I was 12, but my life was a mess after that, and now I want to get back to that. Well, the truth probably is that they never received Christ at all when they were 12. They went through some religious activity. And these are the superficial. They come to church now. They were somewhere in the background raised in religion, and they come on Christmas and Easter, and they come to weddings and funerals and think they're Christians. They're the superficial who are deceived. Then there's the involved who are deceived, and they're much more subtle and serious group. They're in the church up to their neck, involved. They know the gospel. They know the theology, but they don't obey the word of God. They live in a constant state of sinfulness. Now, how does a deceived person know he's deceived? How can we spot such a person? Let me give you some keys. And I want you to think these through. Now, not everybody in these keys that I'm going to give you is really deceived, but these are good indicators that someone might be deceived. If you want to spot someone who's deceived, look first of all for someone who's seeking feelings, blessings, experiences, healings, angels, miracles. Why? Chances are they're more interested in the byproducts of the faith than they are the faith itself. They're more interested in what they can get than the glory God can get. Secondly, if you're looking to see who might be deceived, look for people who are more committed to the denomination, the church, the organization, than to the Word of God. Their kind of Christianity may be purely social. Well, I've been a Baptist all my life. I'm a Lutheran. I belong to the whatever. More committed to the organization than they are to the Lord and His Word. Thirdly, look for people who are involved in theology as an academic interest. and you'll find them all over the colleges and seminaries of our land. People who study theology, write books on theology, absolutely void of the righteousness of Christ. Theology for them is an intellectual activity. Fourthly, look for people who always seem stuck on one overemphasized point of theology. This is the person who bangs the proverbial drum for his own little area. Some crazy quirk. And it usually is not some great divine insight. They'd like you to think that they are so close to God, they have a great divine insight no one else has. The fact of the matter is they're seeking a platform for the feeding of their ego. Watch for people with a lack of balance. And one other thought. When you look for somebody who might be deceived, look for someone who is overindulgent in the name of grace. Overindulgent in the name of grace. Lacks penitence, true contrite heart, so forth. Now, they all may be deceived and on the broad road to destruction, thinking all the while they're going to heaven. Now, our Lord warns these people in verses 21 to 27. The Lord says in this passage that these people are the deceived. These people think they're on the right road, but they are not. And first in the paragraph, verses 21 to 23, is the folly of empty words. And in verses 24 to 27, the folly of empty hearts. Notice again in verse 21, not everyone that saith. In verse 22, many will say. The claims are amazing. The claims are beautiful. But they don't do what they claim. Elton Trueblood has said that our main mission field today, as far as America is concerned, is within the church membership itself. We got to get our own act together. We're loaded with people who are filled with empty words. They say, they say, they say, they say, but they don't do God's will. Confession is necessary, but confession without obedience is a sham. Now look with me for a minute, very briefly, at their confession in verse 21. They say, Lord, Lord. Verse 22, they say, Lord, Lord. This is an interesting phrase. The first time they say, Lord, it could be their respect. The word means master, teacher, sir. It's a term of dignity, respect, recognition. They're saying, Lord, in a sense that we respect you. The second time, Lord, Lord, may emphasize the orthodoxy of their claim. For the word Lord, kurios, is the word translated in the Septuagint of the Old Testament for the name of Jehovah. They're saying, we know you're God. We know you're Jehovah. We accept all that your deity involves, your virgin birth, miraculous life, substitutionary death, powerful resurrection, intercession, second coming. They are respectful. They are orthodox. They use the right terms, the right attitudes. And then notice, Lord, Lord, the fact that they say it twice indicates their zeal and their passion and their fervency and their commitment and their strength of devotion. And by the way, if this is occurring at the Great White Throne Judgment, and they're saying this at the Great White Throne Judgment, if this is the day of which he speaks when he says in that day, then it's very possible that those who come there have already spent centuries in a place of judgment and punishment. And that even adds to their fervency. Lord, Lord, what have we been doing being where we've been? And so there is a fervency and an orthodoxy and a respectfulness. And then in verse 22, they say three times, in thy name, in thy name, in thy name. I mean, they aren't even so self-centered in that sense. We've been doing it for you. We've been preaching for you. And we've been casting out demons for you. And we've been doing miracles for you. That's an amazing claim. It is respectful. It is orthodox. It is fervent. It is zealous. They proclaim and they do works. Boy, that sounds good. Let me say, these got to be Christians. I mean, they are respectful. They're orthodox. They're fervent in their private devotion. They're zealous in their public ministry of word and work. Sounds so good. But verse 21, not everyone that says that is going to enter. Because not everybody who says that has been doing the will of the Father who's in him. And so the Lord will confess in verse 23, here's my confession, Amalegeo. I never knew you. Depart from me, ye that work iniquity. What a shock. He says, I want to give you a confession. And by the way, this is taken right out of Psalm 6:8. I want to confess this to you. I never knew you. Well, you say, what do you mean? You mean God doesn't know who they are? No, of course he knows who they are. He knows everything. And that's talking simply about an awareness, not talking about mental comprehension. The word know is used in the Bible, and you have to watch this, of an intimate relationship. For example, in Amos 3:2, God says of Israel, you only have I known among all the nations. Does that mean the only people he knew about were Jews? No. It meant that he had an intimate relationship with them. My sheep hear my voice, and I know them. To even put it more intimately, I think this will help you understand it. In the Old Testament, it says, Cain knew his wife, and she bore a son. Now, it doesn't mean he knew who she was, or he knew her name. It means he knew her in the absolute intimate act of marriage. And you remember that when Mary was pregnant with our Lord, as the divine seed was infused by the Spirit of God, Joseph was shocked, and the Bible says he was shocked because he had never, what? Known her. You see, the word know embodies an intimate relationship. And Jesus says, I never had any intimate relationship with you. Oh, you were around the fringes, but I never had that intimacy with you. And then he says, depart from me. Get out of my presence forever. Why? Because the end of the verse 23, you do always continue to work lawlessness. That is a present participle. Why? Because instead of doing the will of my Father, by the way, that is a term that picks up all of the rest of the Sermon on the Mount. Instead of living by these righteous principles, you do always continue to do lawlessness. And instead of doing God's will, his righteous standard, you do continually always work lawlessness. You know what it means to profess Christ? Absolutely nothing if your life doesn't back it up. That's why Peter said what he said. If you can't add to your faith virtue, then you're not going to know you're really redeemed. That's what James meant when he said, faith minus works equals zero. It's dead. Profession is valueless. In fact, I believe that to profess Christ and to claim Christ invalidly is taking the Lord's name in vain in the ultimate sense. And what makes this so shocking, and I want to just do this in closing, what makes this so shocking is that the claims they make are amazing. Look at verse 22. Lord, Lord, we've prophesied, cast out demons, done wonderful works. Three words, prophecy, exorcism, and miracles. Now, you know something? Some people who claim that will be legitimate, some who were true prophets, some who truly, in the name of Jesus Christ, cast out the enemy, some that God used to do marvelous things, mighty things. But there are plenty who are going to claim it, and it isn't true. It isn't true. That's not going to do it. So people say, well, I mean, boy, did they really do this? Did they really preach, prophesy? Did they really cast out demons? Did they really do mighty works? There's three alternatives. Number one, they did, by God's power. Number two, they did, by Satan's power. Number three, they didn't. They just faked it. All three could be true. You say, even if they're unbelievers, that could be true? Yes. Do you know that God has worked through unbelievers? Well, look back in the Old Testament, and you'll find that God has actually worked his work through unbelievers. For example, in Numbers 23:5, it says, and the Lord put a word in Balaam's mouth. And Balaam, says Peter, loved the wages of unrighteousness. He was an unrighteous, evil prophet for hire, but God used his mouth. There have been times when God has even worked through unregenerate people. I suppose you'd have to say the crucifixion of Christ was one of the most monumental ones. Secondly, it is possible that they may have done wonderful things and cast out demons and preached under the power of Satan. For Satan can express his power. Paul, Satan expressed his power on Job, didn't he? In death, destruction, disease. No question about it. Do you know that there were the sons of Sceva in Acts 19 that actually went around casting out devils? Jesus even acknowledged that the Jews had this ability when Jesus said, if I cast out demons by Beelzebub, who do you cast demons out through? He was recognizing that perhaps they had even done that, and that you could cast out demons. Perhaps some righteous Jews did it by the power of God. Perhaps some unrighteous Jews did it through the power of Satan. You say, well, why would Satan cast out Satan? Because he's confused to begin with. His whole system's a mess. You know that in Deuteronomy 13, it says there would come false prophets and they would prophesy certain things, certain signs and wonders, and they would come to pass and you still weren't to believe them? And maybe they were satanically energized. Do you know that it tells us in Matthew 24, 24, false Christ, false prophets will come and do signs and wonders? 2 Thessalonians 2, verses 8 to 10, that the Antichrist is going to come and do false signs and wonders? Satan can do some amazing things. And then there's the whole area of just plain fakery. And I think that's what was cooking up in Egypt. I think the magicians of Egypt who were trying to mimic the miracles of Moses were just pulling off fake things. When they reproduced what Moses did, I think it was just chicanery, just their own little magic. I call it magic shop stuff, tricks. Now, the point is this, people. These people are going to say, we preached and we cast out demons. And we did mighty works. And maybe some of them were used by God to do that. God will use Balaam's ass. He'll use anything. Maybe they did it by the power of the devil, masquerading as God, white magic. Maybe it was just plain old hocus pocus like most healers that you see today. The point isn't how they did it. The point is that they were deceived. They thought it was God, but it wasn't God. It wasn't God. I think there are a lot of people today preaching, a lot of people casting out devils, a lot of people healing, and a lot of people doing other stuff that they believe is God, and it isn't God. And a lot of people believe that. They say, oh yes, it's the Lord, it must be God, and it's nothing but satanic or trickery. But the point is simply this, no matter what they say, no matter what they claim, and no matter what miracles and wonders and stuff they've said they've seen, Jesus says, you are not qualified to be in my kingdom. And that's the shock. Because they never came through the narrow gate. Never. What a devastating thing. Well, to make a mere verbal profession is not enough. Father, thank you this morning for this word to us. We hear the words in our hearts of Jeffrey O'Hara's anthem. Why call me Lord, Lord, and do not the things I say? Ye call me the way and walk me not. Ye call me the life and live me not. Ye call me master and obey me not. If I condemn thee, blame me not. Ye call me bread and eat me not. Ye call me truth and believe me not. Ye call me Lord and serve me not. If I condemn thee, blame me not. And we cannot blame you, Lord, for condemning those who say but don't do, for they give evidence of not being a part of the kingdom. May no one go from this place in that category. Do your work in all our hearts in Christ's name. Amen.
11: You're listening to Grace to You, the Bible teaching ministry of John MacArthur. John's current study is called Salvation Survey. Well, friend, in today's lesson, John gave a strong warning about the dangers of being self-deceived about your salvation. But even genuine believers, when they hear a message like that, might come away with a lack of assurance about their salvation. Perhaps you are tempted to wonder if God really has saved you. I asked John in studio some years ago if he had some encouragement for people who lack assurance, and here's what John said.
12: Well, we're not in a hurry to remove doubt. We're in a hurry to determine reality. Hmm. So the goal of the preacher is not to make sure you don't doubt. The goal of the preacher is to make sure if you're not saved, you doubt.
11: Right.
12: So you're driving at the very words of the Apostle Paul in his letter to the Corinthians that he had ministered to them for years is obvious. That he was concerned about them is also obvious. But at the end of it all, he says to them, examine yourselves whether you're in the faith.
11: Hmm.
12: So this is not a guy who's just met some folks for the first time. This is the Corinthian church. And he's saying to them after years of interaction, examine yourselves whether you're in the faith. I honestly believe that one of the reasons for the Lord's table is that very same self-examination, because that appears also in Paul's letter to the Corinthians, where he says, don't come to the table until you've examined yourself.
11: Hmm.
12: So the Lord's table is an opportunity, a necessary opportunity for us to take a look at the true state of our hearts. We're not trying to produce doubt in the heart of a true believer, but we are trying to produce doubt in someone who is self-deceived. It's very, very important to start there.
11: That's right, friend. 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Now for the entire Grace to You staff, I'm Phil Johnson. Thanks for joining us today. Be back tomorrow as John MacArthur continues to show you the marks of saving faith. It's part of his current study titled Salvation Survey. Don't miss the next half hour of Unleashing God's Truth, one verse at a time, on Grace to You.
8: 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Don't miss this program today, the book of Ephesians. So let's be honest. When we mess up or fall short, it's easy to wonder if God is disappointed in us, maybe even done with us. But grace tells a very different story, because in Christ, we are fully accepted. Nothing can change that. So today, see how heaven still welcomes us, even in our struggles, because God sees Jesus covering us and our sins. They are already forgiven. That's a love that you can rest in, no matter what kind of week you're having. So keep on listening. There's freedom coming your way. 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
13: This is Hugh Hewitt for townhall.com. Social media influencer Hassan Piker is now the face of the Democratic Party. Piker wears his Mao jacket, hoses his Twitch audience down with absurd political takes. Piker uses social media to monetize the worst impulses of the extremes in American politics. In the course of doing so, he personally carried the most radical major party candidate in memory, Michigan Democrat Abdul El-Sayed, to that party's nomination for the United States Senate. Piker has now gone so supernova radical that some Democratic leaders have tried to rebuke him without even naming him, including House Minority Leader Hakeem Jeffries. It's not going to work. Piker and the socialist fever he represents is repelling the moderate Americans who love the country, especially in the Democratic Party. It should not be difficult to say. Voters ought to reject Hassan Piker, Abdul El Sayed, Alexandria Ocasio-Cortez, Rashida Tlaib, and I could go on by name. They also ought to be rejected at the ballot box.
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23: On today's edition of Real Life Radio, Pastor Jack continues now in his series called The Book of Ephesians and a message titled, We Have Been Chosen in Christ, Part 2. Ephesians is, of course, a letter the Apostle Paul wrote from prison to the church in Ephesus, showing every believer who they really are in Christ. And here, Paul reveals that long before we ever chose God, God, in his love, had already chosen us. You see, before the world was ever formed, God knew you, and he set his love upon you. That means that you're not an accident or an afterthought. You're chosen, you're accepted, and you belong to him. So today, Pastor Jack teaches that grace means we are fully accepted in Christ, and nothing can change that. When we struggle or fall, God sees Jesus covering us, and heaven welcomes us because our sins have already been forgiven. Now, with his message called We Have Been Chosen in Christ, Part 2. Here's pastor and Bible teacher, Jack Hibbs.
24: God's predetermined desire was for me to become part of his family by adoption. Isn't that great? And it's true for you. Listen, he's not stuck with me. He's not stuck with you. He's stuck on me. He's stuck on you. That's why this doctrine, predestination, is so exciting. The very thought that you might think to come to God, God's already put it in you, so he gets all the credit. He saves you. But the wonderful thing is he's stuck on you. He doesn't go, oh, no. Oh, no. That guy's raising his hand. Oh, no. He's going back to the prayer room. Somebody stop him. I don't want him. Gabriel, Michael, look at the book. See if he's predestined. No, he says, I'm not willing that any should perish, but that all should come to repentance. If your hand goes up, you either don't understand anything at all about what's being preached on or taught on, or you understand enough for the Holy Spirit to put his face by your ear and say, raise your hand. You are under conviction. You need Jesus as your Savior. Raise your hand. Because this is reasonable, and you need to do that. It's like, wow, I don't understand why I'm even doing this, but you know what? I need Christ in my life. And the Holy Spirit, all your life has been preparing you for that moment. But it's your responsibility to choose. A lot of people don't like that, but it's biblical, and it is true. You must respond. We're sons. There's a very touching scene in the Bible. It only happens like this in one place. And in Luke chapter 9, there's a man that lost his son's life. And he was weeping over the death of his son. And he comes to Jesus and he says, crying out, oh, you know, Lord, touch my son and reach him. He says, teacher, I beg of you, look upon my son, for he is my only son. And then the Greek, it is, teacher, master, I beg of you, look upon my son. He is the son of me. That's how it is in the Greek language, actually. Son of me. And the only other place that happens in the Bible is on the Mount of Transfiguration in Mark chapter 9, when the cloud comes down and overshadows them, and a voice comes out of the cloud and says, this is the son of me. Hear him. And I love that. Because as much as Jesus Christ is the Son of God, listen, this is radical, by his sacrifice on the cross and purchasing us with the cost of his blood, we have been received in him by the adoption as sons. And in our culture, that may not say much to you, but in the Greek and Hebrew culture, in the Roman culture, in fact, Ben-Hur, the movie, has something to do with this, where you can be a slave and be offered or given the opportunity of adoption by a Roman citizen, and that moment that you are adopted into the Roman citizen's family, listen, your history, they annihilate your history. They erase it. They remove all things concerning your past. They put the family ring on you. They put the family robe. They give you a brand new name. They give you a brand new room. You have a whole new title. And just as though you had been in that family since day one. And God does that same thing to us. When the Bible says Jesus is the Son of God, don't think in our mentality, well, you know, the father's the big kahuna, and then the little boy, well, he's just kind of like. Not in the Bible. Not in the Hebrew mind. Not in the Jewish mind. Not in the Greek mind. When you say he's the Son of God, you're saying that he is God come in the flesh. Make no mistake about it. That's why the book of Luke portrays Jesus as the Son of Man, because he represents us. But also the Gospel of John reveals Jesus Christ as the Son of God, God come in human form. It's incredible. And look at this. It says that his in love, having predestined us to the adoption as sons by Jesus Christ to himself. Look what it says, according to the good pleasure of his will. And this is fantastic. God is good. Are you ready for that? I think it's Psalm 71, I think. Oh, well, it's either Psalm 73:1 or Psalm 71:3, where it says God's good. He's good. The Bible says he's good. The Bible says he's light. The Bible says he's love. The Bible says he's holy. It's interesting to me that God's created light. He's given light, and he himself is light. The Bible says that he's created love, that he's given love, and that he himself is love. The Bible says that he's created holiness. He has given us holiness, and that he himself is holy. I like that. But listen, ask this question. You probably already have. If God is so good, why there's evil everywhere? Why is there evil everywhere around? Yes, it's true. There's war, there's death, there's pain, there's sickness. The Bible teaches that God is the creator and sustainer. The Bible also said he is the redeemer. And when you mention him as redeemer, people, it presupposes something is lost. It means something's fallen. Why do we go to Pomona Valley Hospital and visit a baby that's not going to make it? And you hear a parent or somebody say, how could God do this? God doesn't do this. Why is there war? Why is there death? God did not predestine these things. Why are you sick? Suffering. God did not predestine this. He knew it was coming because he knew, based upon man's choice, these things would come into the world. And the book of Romans tells us that there was no death in the world until sin entered the Garden of Eden. No death. Jesus said, we said it earlier tonight in John 10, verse 10, that Satan has come to kill, rob, and destroy. He's the one responsible. Well, why doesn't God do something about it? He is doing something about it. And that's where you and I have a hard time. We want God to come down just like a genie. Now, fix it. But God doesn't work on our time frame. He doesn't work on our time zone. Are you going through pain? Did you have a rough life? Or maybe a rough life is just about ready to be unfolded in front of you and you're a Christian. Has God forsaken you? No, the world is out to rip you off. Satan is out to destroy you. And the very nature of Adam and Eve being within us is working against us. The flesh is warring against the spirit. And God has done it all. He not only put himself on the cross and died for the sins of the world, but he sent his Holy Spirit to live inside of the hearts of men for 2,000 years. And it is his redemption that brings it about. And I confess with you, it's not happening quick enough. Look, I don't know if you're excited about Jesus' return tonight or not, but I'm excited. I need it bad. This place pretty much stinks. What is left in the world to get you excited? Oh man, let's get some. Let's do it. 5 minutes later, why do we do that? It's fleeting. It's passing. God is redeeming. The book of Romans again says the whole nature travails waiting for the redemption of the sons of God. That's us. And I'm sorry, you've probably heard this 100 times, but every time I see, you drive down Peyton and Chino Hills Parkway and you see those, you'll either see a dead coyote on the road, a dead squirrel. I've seen a dead deer. Saw a dead bobcat. And it's sad because Romans says the whole nature groans and travails until the Son of Man are redeemed. And that poor squirrel gets splattered and he's going, oh man, these guys, when are they going to get redeemed? That deer's trying to make that crossing and oh no! Boom, he's hitting, he's dying on the side of the road. Oh man, I'm groaning waiting for these jerks to be redeemed. The nature that God has created is waiting for the sons of men to be redeemed. They're under the groaning travail of the fall. That's why he's called the Redeemer, because something's fallen. This world is to blame. Satan is to blame. He has good pleasure And I like that. This is impossible for us to understand, but God has eternal purposes in mind when He deals with us regarding everything that happens in our lives. God has an eternal purpose in mind, but you and I want it fixed now. And He's got something better in store. And we won't believe Him, but we better believe Him.
0: 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And now, let's get back to today's message. Once again, here's Pastor Jack.
24: The third and final point is this. The believer has a glorious acceptance in verse 6, and we'll be done. It says here, to the praise of the glory of His grace, by which He has made us accepted in the Beloved. First thing I want you to see is that it's to the praise of the glory of His grace. Grace, this fantastic word, you know what it means. It means to give something that you don't deserve. But grace produces the truest form of praise. That's what He's saying here. Verse 6, look at this. It says, to the praise of the glory of His grace. What does this mean? It means that the grace that God puts in your life, or He wants to put in your life, should generate this interesting word used for praise. It is the Greek word aphenos, and it means laudation or laud, to laud Him, or laudation, to speak forth to Him in a spontaneous outburst. It's a spontaneity of love. You ever been doing something, driving, thinking, whatever, and you, for me, it's like a nature thing. I'll see a cloud and the sun's behind it, and it's like awesome, and it's like, man, God, You're good. It's just for a moment. That's the word that's meant here. That grace is so affecting your life that there's times when you just shoot a hot one right up to God. I love You. This is great. And then you get, it's spontaneous, which I think is the most truest form of worship. I know we come in here and we, okay, praise the Lord, lift your hand, and we should do that. By the way, we're offering sacrifices of praise most of the time, especially first service. Although first service, did you know this? First service on Sunday mornings, those guys clap the loudest. And they sing the loudest. Second service, they sound louder because there's a zillion of them. Third service, it's like, we made it. Oh, you know, now don't tell third service I said that, but a lot, not everybody, a lot of people are just, oh man, I can't believe we even, didn't even plan on coming today, but we made it to third, and wonder what time He's going to be over. Has He started yet? You know, it's kind of funny. I don't think it's funny, but... Praise, spontaneous. Praise the Lord, man. It's great. It just flows out. It's what happens in Psalm 8, verse 3, when the scripture says, when I consider Your heavens, the work of Your hands, and the moon and the stars that You've ordained. That's what the psalmist is doing. He's wigging out. He's freaking out on God. It's the truest form of praise. Also this, it says, by which He has made us accepted in the Beloved. That's what grace does. Grace enables us, you guys. Do you feel accepted? If you don't, you don't know anything about grace. Are you struggling with being accepted by God? Do you think He's accepted you? No. Then you don't know anything about God's grace. You need to master that in your heart. Now, the funny thing is, you're probably truly, totally accepted in the Beloved and born again like all get up. But the point is, you have not enjoyed His grace. And you need to realize, man, He just wants to bless me because I'm His kid. I know you guys don't do this in your home. You would never do this in your home. But in our insanity sometimes, we'll be all set to do something and we're getting ready to go down to the beach or go somewhere and do something. It's a big deal. We've been talking about it for days. And here we go. And one of the kids act up, right? And you got the car. The car's already loaded. You even got their lunch in there. You got their clothes in there. And Now, if you don't shape up, you're not going. Look, it's like, right. You know, at the last minute, you're going away for 2 weeks, and that's it, you're not going to go. You can stay at your aunt's house. Well, without consulting the aunt, I don't know if that's a good idea. But the funny thing is, we respond that way. We all do that. Well, because of disobedience or because we act up, God doesn't say, that's it, get out. You're not going. He doesn't do that. We may break fellowship with him in communication. He won't talk. 1 John 1:9, Isaiah 59, 1 and 2, that's what it's all about. He won't talk to us when we're being disobedient. He's still in our hearts, where our names are still written down in heaven. He still loves us. Doesn't change anything. You still love your child when they're disobedient. You may not like them, but you love them. The beautiful thing is we are accepted in Christ because of the grace that has enabled us to be in Him. This word accepted, and we'll wrap this up quickly, I promise. The word accepted here means to be endued with grace, to be highly favored, to receive special unearned honor. Isn't that neat? I just wrote down in my notes preparing this, He's with me. That's what's going to happen in heaven. I'm going to be up there. My knees are going to be shaking. Oh, what's going on? Approach the throne and Jesus is going to say, it's okay. He's with me. Oh, man. Whew. Remember, it's not what you know. It's who you know. I'm with him. The father leans over. Can you recite Isaiah 59? Quote to me the book of Hezekiah, you know. And me, I'd start looking for it. No. Jesus is going to say, he's with me. Wow. Grace. Colossians 3:3 says, for you died and your life is hidden in Christ, in God. Isn't that great? Oh, man. When you go to Russia, you buy those little Matryoshka dolls. Everybody's bought these things. I mean, they're, you know, the little things, the little dolls, and they're really great. And then you open them up, and they keep opening up, right? The little one, the little, much smaller, smaller, smaller. Well, you take that thing, and you put them in there, and you seal them up, and if you didn't know what that thing was, you would say, that's the only doll there is, until you start taking them apart, and there's one inside another. Matryoshka doll. And that's how we are. We're in Christ. God looks at that matryoshka and it's Jesus, and inside that matryoshka is us. But that's all that the Father sees is Jesus. That's why grace is bountifully deposited into your account. Start seeing yourself hidden in Christ. There's a day coming, people. And hopefully it's tonight when we will be released from this struggle of sin in this body that's in our fighting amongst ourselves here. Grace has made us accepted. Listen, I want to leave you with this story I read today. This is so neat. This is beautiful. During World War II, young women from Wales, the country of Wales, beautiful place, applied for United States passports. They were fearing the war, fearing invasion. Many of the young men that they loved and would have married gone off to war. And Wales, being a small country, they had suffered great losses. And the women were scared, young women. So they made application for U.S. passports and they were denied. Their hearts were broken. Then they attempted to stow away in a freighter that was heading back to the United States across the Atlantic. And they stowed themselves away in lifeboats, and when they got to New York, they were discovered by the U.S. customs officials. They sent them back to Wales, and the women were devastated and hurt severely. But at the close of World War II, thousands of U.S. soldiers visited the area of Wales. And they fell in love with young girls. And they married them. And it said that there were ceremonies held almost every weekend, multiple ceremonies throughout the churches in Wales, because U.S. soldiers were marrying these

0: All that the custom agents had to see was that she belonged to him. She was clothed, she was put shoes on her, she was made up, and the U.S. even sent ships to Wales to make sure that they were physically okay. Because why? She had taken a U.S. husband. And in coming back, that story went on to say that when that particular ship returned, the USO and the Officers Club and all these groups and the Salvation Army rolled out red carpets as these ladies were coming off with their new husbands, and they couldn't believe it. How is this possible? They were accepted in their beloved. And that's exactly how we are in Christ. He's clothing us. He's getting us ready. He's putting shoes on our feet, and he's going to get us in. We're with him.
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2: 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October is Pastor's Appreciation Month. And I want you to know, pastors, you can win, you and your spouse can win some time at The Cove in North Carolina. 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
6: With SRN News, I'm Ken Lorman in Washington. President Trump is back at the White House after announcing a big investment in a submarine facility in Baltimore this afternoon. House Speaker Mike Johnson, who is stumping in Pennsylvania for GOP candidates, had this assessment of the November elections today on the Scott Jennings Show on the Salem Radio Network.
7: Scott, if somebody had told you and I 10 years ago that on the 250th anniversary of the greatest nation in the history of the world in November of 2026, in a midterm election, we would have the decision before the American people of whether we're going to keep the republic or go down this dark, dangerous road to communism, I would have rejected that thought. You would have as well. None of us could have foreseen this, but here we are.
6: Her attorneys say Krista Pike is awake and speaking after her botched execution last week in Tennessee left her in the hospital. On Wall Street, S&P 500 and NASDAQ both posting near all-time highs. This is SRN News.
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9: 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Through the living and active Word of God, The Unchanging Truth exists to encourage your soul, transform your life, and help you trust and treasure Christ as Redeemer, Savior, and King. Now, opening the Scriptures and proclaiming the truth that never changes, here is Dr. Jared Gilcher.
10: All of it was worthless. And Paul says, that's not true. And that's not what I said. Look at verse 2. What are the advantages of a Jew? They are great in every respect. See his clarification? For on the one hand, they were entrusted with the oracles of God. Do you see it? Paul saying, no. It's not what I said. In every possible way, being a Jew was advantageous and profitable. You were chosen by God. You were adopted by God. You had covenants with God. You were chosen to be his channel of blessing to the ends of the earth. How much more advantageous can you get? But notice, what is the particular advantage that Paul mentions? He only mentions one, and it kind of sounds like that he's going to mention others, but he doesn't need to. Look what he says. For starters, the Jews were entrusted with the oracles of God. Meaning what? Meaning the 39 books of the Old Testament. God gave truth to Israel and to nobody else. It's incredible. Right? Holy Scripture given to them to read and study and treasure and proclaim. And I hope you see the implications of why Paul mentions this. For instance, here's a few questions for you to think through. Did God choose Israel and reveal his word to them? Yes. And did God make glorious covenants and promises in his word to Israel? Yes. And are those covenants binding and unconditional? Yes. And were there many Jews in history who had authentic faith in Yahweh and got saved? Yes. And did God promise in the future a glorious kingdom for Israel? And will they at the end of the age, according to Romans 11:26, all Israel will be saved? Yes. Do you see his point? Your calling is still good. All you've got to do is read the text and know that it's true. Part two. Part two of his clarification. God is still faithful. God is still faithful. The opponent is angry and defensive. He changes the subject. Look at verse 3. What then? What then? If some disbelieved, if some did not believe, their unfaithfulness will not nullify the faithfulness of God, will it? Now, technically, that's not an objection. That's Paul's answer to the objection. But you can tell what the objection is, can't you? You see, Paul has said in chapter 2 that the Israel is guilty and condemned. You with me? They take that to mean Paul thinks that God has canceled his promises to Israel. And their response is, Paul, your theology makes God look bad. Your theology calls the faithfulness of God into question because you say God is done with his promises to Israel, which was a common accusation of Paul, to which he replies, that's not true, and that's not what I said. Look again at verse 2 and verse 3, how he challenges that. The unbelief of some Jews doesn't cancel his plan for the Jews, does it? Of course not. Just because some didn't believe, that doesn't mean that God is going to cancel his plan for the nation as a whole. That's a logical absurdity. That's not going to happen. And to prove it, and here's the question, can God be unfaithful? Look at verse 4. May it never be, but let God be true and every man a liar. Meaning, God will keep every single promise he made to Israel. He will make every single promise he made to us. And anyone who says otherwise will be proved to be a liar. That's his argument. And to prove his point, he quotes from the Bible. If you look in your Bible, sometimes different versions will indent Old Testament quotations or they'll put them in italics. Notice what he does there. Paul quotes Scripture to back up his point. As it is written, that you may be justified in your words and overcome when you are judged. You read that, it's like, what does that even mean? What is he saying? Well, believe it or not, that proves that God is faithful to his word. God is faithful to his promises even when his people sin against him. Because do you know what Paul just quoted there? Where did that text come from? Look in your margins or in the column somewhere, cross references. Where did that text come from? It came from Psalm 51. You remember what Psalm 51 is about? David's brokenhearted repentance for his adultery with Bathsheba. And then he arranged the murder of her husband. And then he lied about it. And he tried to cover it up. And this text here is absolutely perfect because it proves that even when God must judge his people for sin or unbelief, here it is, it doesn't derail his plan or cancel his promises. Does that make sense? Think about it. God punished David, did he not? Did he forgive David? Yes. Did he restore David? Yes. Did he keep every promise he made to David, including the arrival of the Messiah from his line? Yes. And the point is, God is faithful to his word and will never go back on his promise, even in the face of sin. That's good news. And maybe you feel like you have pushed God too far. You have sinned, and maybe sinned in a very particular way, too often, too much. You have exhausted the bank of mercy and grace on your behalf. And this text, complicated though it is a way of saying that's not true. That's not true if you're really in Christ, if you're really in him. There's no such thing as exhausting the river of mercy for you, because that is paid for. God will keep his promise. But that does bring us to part three. Sin is still bad. Sin is still bad. You've all been in arguments before. Some of those you've lost, some of those you have lost. And the thing about arguments is that when people lose the argument, and if you've been on the losing end of an argument, you know you've done this, you begin to say the craziest thing. You start saying crazy things, right? Just absurd, illogical, emotionally heated things that you don't actually believe, but you're saying it because you're panicked and you're cornered and you're losing, and you want to silence your opponent. All right? Well, that's what the Jewish objector does to Paul. Only he actually believes in what he says. And it's the pinnacle of theologically absurd. Look at verses 5 and 6. This is the objector. But if our unrighteousness demonstrates the righteousness of God, what shall we say? And then Paul interjects, the God who inflicts anger is not unrighteous, is he? I'm speaking in human fashion. May it never be. Stop there. I know that sounds jumbled. But picture again the debate, heated and intense and back and forth. The objector lashes out in verse 5. If our unrighteousness demonstrates the righteousness of God, what shall we say? Do you hear his argument? Did you hear what he's subtly implying? He's trying to be careful, but he's saying something very interesting. They just heard Paul quote Psalm 51 about God's forgiveness of David. Right? And now they say, see, Paul, see? You say God is faithful and will keep his promises. That's true. He will. But Paul, you admitted that God forgave David's sin and kept his promises to him. That's true. He did. Which means, Paul, and here is the faulty Jewish claim, our sin is an opportunity for God to show his grace. Or the way they put it here, our unrighteousness demonstrates the righteousness of God. That's the argument. In other words, did you hear what they're saying? God is righteous and faithful to his word, and all our sin does is give God an opportunity to show how righteous and faithful he is. I mean, you said it yourself, King David is the proof. I mean, I don't know if you can read between the lines of what they're saying here, but what they're saying is, we do God a favor by sinning. The more we sin, the more God gets glory for forgiving our sin. Therefore, if God condemns us Jews for our sin, then that ruins God's very opportunity to bring himself glory through our sin. We sin more, we get more grace. That's literally the argument that they're making, which is just nuts, isn't it? Because it means they were both legalists and antinomians at the same time. Huh. It's incredible to me. They were harsh and critical and legalistic on the one hand, trying to keep the law to earn favor with God. But then when it was to their advantage, they were antinomian. Grace is a license to sin. It's crazy. It's spiritually schizophrenic. And I'll just say, it's exactly how many people think in the church today. especially in cases of church discipline. That's really harsh. That's really mean. To confront sin, to expose sin, to call them to repent, to say their name in front of the church. Matthew 18. I've literally had people say this to me. We shouldn't confront them. We should be gracious to them and love them. And I agree. I agree with that. But that statement seems to assume that confronting sin is not showing love. And at the end of the day, I'm just going to be honest, lurking behind that pious-sounding statement is nothing less than an abuse of grace and permission to sin. It's exactly what the opponent says. Which is why Paul blurts out in verse 5, God, who inflicts anger, is not unrighteous, is it? In other words, wait, hold on. You think God is unrighteous because he hates sin and punishes sin? Wait, you think that? And they say, yes. Yes, God is gracious, they say. God is merciful, they say. He accepts us as we are. He knows we're broken people, and so our sin is a chance for God to reveal his grace. In other words, it's Romans 6:1. Let us sin that grace may abound. And in verse 6, Paul says, may it never be. That's crazy. That's crazy. Look what he says, verse 6. Otherwise, how shall God judge the world? In other words, if it's harsh of God to judge sin, as you say, well then, where does it all end? How can he judge anybody? If that's true, then he can't even judge a wicked world, since the only right thing for God to do is to forgive sin and not punish sin. Do you see? That's the argument. And you just sense, don't you? You just sense deep beneath this seeming compassion and tolerance for sin is that they had lost their sense of the majesty of God, isn't it? This was not a God unfathomable and intolerably vast. This was not a supreme and sovereign God who changes people's lives and demands their allegiance, but a weak, passive, mushy God who didn't have the power to make a holy people. I just got to ask, is there anything like this in your life? In your theology, in your thinking? Do you use the grace of God as a buffer for sin? It's all right. I can do this. God will forgive me. Or like these Jews, do you think God is unrighteous to judge sin? Do you think the holiness of God is the ugly side of God? Or do you think it's wrong for churches to confront sin? Or call sinning members to repentance? Let me ask you this. To which do you gravitate towards more? The legalist or the antinomian? The legalist says, God likes me more because I keep more rules, extra rules. The antinomian says, God likes me more because I'm not a legalist. Which are you? Or maybe do you see in yourself a little bit of both, just like these Jews? Because if you love and believe the gospel, beloved, these are the implications of the gospel. You believe. And in verse 7, the objector tries one more time to spar with Paul, but his punch is weak, it's fatigued, it's the same worn-out old silly objection. He says, but notice what he says, but if the truth of God abounded to his glory by my lie, why am I still being judged as a sinner? Do you see the grift here? The tactic? If I lie, the truthfulness of God is more clearly displayed. In other words, my sin It's just an opportunity for God to show the wonders of his character, his glory against the backdrop of my sin. And when God forgives that sin, it abounds to his glory. Therefore, Paul, your theology is harsh. It is mean, Paul. If my sin brings about God's glory, why are you still condemning me as a sinner? Why are you on my case about repentance and sin when I do the very thing that results in his glory? It's just twisted. It's backwards. It's weird. And people say this, at least a sanitized, protected, careful version of this, especially, again, in church discipline situations. If we just show them grace and not treat them like a sinner, which means don't talk about their sin, just let it go, then God will get glory as a God of forgiveness, and we can pat ourselves on the back as a non-legalistic people. But what is that on so many levels but a failure to understand the nature of grace, the nature of God, the nature of holiness, the nature of the church, the power of the gospel, the power of Christ to transform a people from the inside out? This is what the gospel is. And Paul, agitated, cries out in verse 8. And why not say, even as we are slandered by some as saying, let us do evil that good may come? Their condemnation is just. Do you see what he does there? It's tricky because he interrupts himself. But the point he's making is, look, if you're going to say things like, well, God's truth abounds to his glory by my lie, if you're going to say my unrighteousness demonstrates the righteousness of God, why don't you just be really honest with what you're saying? Let us do evil that good may come. The more we sin, the more grace we get. That's what you mean, isn't it? And that's crazy. John Bunyan said this about sin. He said, sin is the dare of God's justice, the rape of his mercy, the jeer of his patience, the slight of his power, and the contempt of his love. It's exactly right. Which is why at the end of verse 8, Paul says, their condemnation is just. Those who say that kind of thing will get exactly what they deserve because they did not trust in the Son who bore the curse for sinners. And I do love how Paul interrupts himself. Did you know that? He interrupts himself there. Why not say, just like people accuse us of saying, why not say, let us do evil that good may come? In other words, are you kidding me? Are you kidding? Are you for reals right now? You're saying the very thing that we apostles are accused of, namely that grace is a license for sin. That's exactly the argument you're making. And that's what the apostles were oftentimes accused of. But that's not the teaching of the Bible. And the point that Paul's making, and I'm almost done here, the point that Paul is making is both clear and complex, and it is what makes the gospel profound. God has made a way to find sinners not guilty without dropping the charges. I mean, he can't not punish sin. The penalty for sin must be paid in full. But God, in his love, has made a way where sinners don't have to bear that punishment. That a substitute can be provided who could bear the wrath for that sin in their place. One who is fully sinless man, one who is fully perfect God, namely Jesus. And then he executed his wrath on that substitute, taking the wrath he didn't deserve for sins he didn't commit. And then those who come with trembling, empty hands of faith and trust in him alone get his payment transferred to their bankrupt spiritual bank account. And then, having been born again and made alive, God puts his very spirit within them and renovates their lives from the inside out so that less and less they look like themselves and more they look like Christ, their risen Redeemer. That's what grace is. The power of God to do what God commands and the power to flee from what God forbids. That's the grace by which we're saved. And that's why the text is here, to clarify the gospel. To make it plain to everybody, number one, give me 30 seconds. Number one, true, authentic faith shows itself in works. That what you do with the truth tells the truth. That what you truly believe is revealed in how you live. That the same faith that justifies is the same faith that sanctifies. Number two, this is here to show us that God, the same God who saves, is the same God who condemns, and that he shows no partiality. Meaning God is not fooled by what lurks on the surface. Rather, the gaze of God pierces all the way down into the very soul of a man to see the very secrets of the heart. And number three, this text is here because it shows us that the fate of your eternal soul hangs not on the prayer you prayed when you were little, not on the aisle you walked, not on the baptism that you had, or some emotional experience that you had one day, but whether you fled by faith to Jesus Christ alone as Lord and God and King and Savior and treasure of your soul. We can cross-stitch that and put it on our walls just fine.
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0: As a Texan, you deserve your court system to deliver justice that is fair, understandable, and within reach. Chief Justice Jimmy Blacklock says that starts with judges applying the law as written, so the rules don't change depending on who walks into the courtroom. But fairness also means a court system that works for the people it serves. Blacklock has called for reducing unnecessary delays and expenses, simplifying court procedures, and making legal services more affordable. Because a case should be decided on the facts and the law, not on who can afford the longest fight. Texas courts belong to the people. That means judges should be accountable, rules should be clear, and the system should be accessible to those who rely on it. For Blacklock, equal justice means more than a principle. It means a court system Texans can understand, trust, and afford to use. Chief Justice Jimmy Blacklock, clear rules, accountable courts, equal justice under law.
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14: Welcome to Seculo, second half hour of the broadcast. I'm Will Haynes, joined in studio by Jordan Seculo. We've been talking about the midterms, and coming up in the next segment, we're going to have a live report from Jerusalem with the ACLJ's director of ACLJ Jerusalem, Jeff Balaban, who we'll be talking about tomorrow. It marks the third year of the morning of October 7th and everything that has transpired from that. And you see even the threat that Israel remains under and the United States remains under from terrorists, from Iran, from the Iranian proxies, even just last week, as we saw a heightened alert around a U.S. airbase that ended up having the United States pull their bombers from that airbase in the United Kingdom, as well as that hijacked attack where brave Israelis were able to take out the hijacker who was a pilot on that flight. So we'll talk about that in the next segment, but I think we should go to Deborah from Pennsylvania in this segment as we talk about the midterms. And if you want to talk about the midterms, you want to talk about the things you're seeing, the way you think it's going to go, your concerns, what makes you think that it could be better than the doom and gloom is going to be, call me at 1-800-684-3110. 1-800-684-3110. But Deborah from Pennsylvania, you're on Seculo.
15: Oh, thank you. I wanted to say I'm from outside of Philadelphia. And can you hear me?
14: We got you. Go ahead.
15: Okay. I'm from outside of Philadelphia, and I was watching the Eagles game on Sunday on our local channel. It's a Fox channel. And there were at least three or four advertisements for Telerico and maybe one for Paxton. And my husband's just sitting there like, huh? And I said, why are they advertising Texas, you know, for Texas people running in Philadelphia?
14: Yeah, Deborah, and while that was on a local affiliate, sometimes those ads are bought that are attached to the game, not necessarily attached to the affiliate stations. Like the local slots, there will be local ads that run, but sometimes with a national broadcast, it will be attached. So that's in every market. Other reasons could be, it's interesting. I don't know that this would be the Paxton choice to fundraise in Philadelphia, but sometimes a candidate that needs money, needs national dollars to pour into their state race, will advertise, Jordan, nationally. They'll do national campaign buys just to be able to get in front of and outside of Philadelphia. And in Philadelphia, there's probably a donor base to Democrats that would want to give to try and flip Texas. There's a good chance that, Deborah, is why that happened as well. But
16: there's all sorts of ways you can buy ads. Now, most of your advertising you're going to spend in state if you're a statewide candidate, or even try to make it more localized if you are a House candidate running in a district. But if you are running in a state as big as Texas, you're getting national attention in all these races. One, because it's been a long time for Democrats to have looked like they're going to have any success. Though we've seen a couple of races where they were predicted to get close and they end up being, they did not even really get past like the 9:30, 10 o'clock at night time frame before the race was called. So beaten pretty badly. Here, I think, again, it's a fundraising ploy. Also, and again, the way people, we said it, I bet it's football games. And who's playing? You know, who is playing? And can we get some donations? Can I keep my name ID up so that that continues to put into your mind as a voter that I am doing great? And not to say, because no one wants to say it's inevitable that they will win, but they do want you, if you're on the other side of the aisle, to feel like, where's my guy? You know, right. why am I only seeing it for, like you said, why am I only seeing Tallarico ads? And again, so there's a lot of mind games there. There's fundraising there. It's also not hurting the Democrats in Pennsylvania because that's a strong blue state. So that's not taking away from any votes or money that they would need to utilize.
17: There's
16: so again,
17: also not a Senate race going on in Pennsylvania
16: right,
17: this cycle.
16: Exactly.
17: But also, anecdotally, I've had family members contact me and said that pre-roll ad before this broadcast has been for James Tallarico. So they are on a YouTube platform where you can target way down to even the location. They're just trying to hit political content. So from around the country to raise that money. Folks, we'll be back with Jeff Balaban in Jerusalem when we come back from this break. Support the work at ACLJ.org.
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17: To Seculo. We're joined now by ACLJ Jerusalem's director, Jeff Balaban. Jeff, tomorrow marks the third year as we still, I know for many in Israel, is still a period of mourning and everything they will never recover from. Just as the United States still has it still gets you the somberness of 9/11, this October 7th being Israel's 9/11 will never get easier, but it's still so fresh. It's only 3 years since that horrific attack. And what we see was even last week, a terrorist trying to do the thing that they've been trying to do against Israel for millennia, but that is strike fear into Jews and to kill them as much as they can. And so I just wanted to go to you. You're in Jerusalem. You'll be there for services, for events tomorrow that mark that day. But just what is kind of the sense as you're back in Jerusalem with all of this so fresh, not just from October 7th, but from what we saw last week, where if it were not for brave Israelis, we would have seen more terror and more death and more destruction at the hands of Islamic jihadists.
2: Thanks. That's a lot to unpack. And as usual in Israel, things are just very, very intense. I mean, there's a tremendous amount of pride. There's I was talking to a driver today. We were on the way someplace and he was talking about what happened in the air and how much pride he has. And he said, you know, I'm not a religious person, but it's impossible not to understand that God's behind everything. Because in Israel, when they say religious, they mean fully observant of all the Jewish laws. But pretty much everyone here is a believer. And it's been said many times that, you know, in order to be rational in Israel, you have to believe in miracles just because of things that happen. And that's so miraculous what took place there. There's a lot of pride that it was Israeli citizens who were able to, you know, force their way in and save the pilot. And who was terribly injured, and obviously the fact that it landed successfully, that was wonderful news. But yeah, this is an ongoing problem. Last time we discussed this on air, we pointed out that ACLJ has been involved in similar related problems of people with these beliefs, these jihadi beliefs and death to the people they disagree with, that are getting jobs as doctors and pharmacists and nurses in America and in Europe, and saying openly that they want to use their positions to harm patients that they view as evil,
17: right?
2: Zionists, Jews, Christians. And so this is an ongoing problem. And obviously we're all for freedom of religion in the ACLJ. What do we do when there's a religion, there's so many adherents that see a point to it that's somehow linked to violence against individuals who they disagree with? This is an ongoing problem. But here in Israel, there's overall a sense of relief and pride and prayer. Prayerful thanks to God for the result of that. And also pride in, not just pride, but people are talking to me today, would you ever fly anything other than El Al to come in and out of Israel? Just because there's a sense that Israeli security is somewhat better. But everything changed on October 7th because Israel, you know, every day I like to say that Americans need to recognize that every day is October 6th. Every day is September 10th. We have, unfortunately, a tremendous jihadi problem in America. And we see what they're willing to do. And we need to recognize the lesson we all need to take. It's not just what happened in Israel. It's that we can't let it happen in America. There are people who want it to happen in America. And so that's just one, you know, it's a lot to unpack, but that's one sense here. Again, there's a sense of tremendous gratitude and thanks and relief. And there's also a sense of, you know, Israel focuses on October 7th on two different days. It's October 7th because it's an iconic day, but for Israel, it was Simchat Torah, the rejoicing of the Torah that took place on. And that was just this past, it was just a couple of days ago. And so there, it's a double whammy. The sense of it on a Jewish sense is that anniversary took place already on Simchat Torah, the day of rejoicing, which was turned to the day of horror and mourning. On the other hand, there's over 1,000 pastors from 117 countries who are here now for what's called the Friends of Zion Ambassador Summit. And it started today in the Mount of Olives, the Old City, City of David. And tomorrow they're mounting a 24-hour global prayer event from the Western Wall to pray for the peace of Israel, pray for the peace of Jerusalem.
17: Well, and I think, one, I think everyone should be praying also for those pastors that are there. Because once again, that's an advertised event. And we know that jihadis like to make a statement, whether it be holidays, as you mentioned, that is lost on so many people, especially in the West, that that October 7th was just a random day they picked. There was a music festival and they're evil people. But no, their evil goes another layer, and they always pick significant days so that they can cause terror in perpetuity. So that your holiday, whether it be a holiday of mourning or whether it be a holiday of triumph or celebration, that there's always that reminder in your head that this is what we did to you on your holiday. That's why Christmas market attacks are picked by jihadis in Europe or other things of that nature, is because they want to darken your holiest days, your holidays. And so I think that can't be lost either on the audience, that when we talk about even October 7th, they pick those dates for a reason. There's a reason there was a Yom Kippur war, is because of the holiday and the significance. And their entire mindset is to try and not just kill, but to also strike fear and terror in perpetuity. But you bring up that America is still a target. We saw also what happened in the United Kingdom last week, where now the U.S. has pulled all of our bombers off of a base. Why? Because in the United Kingdom, we did not believe that our military and our weaponry and our hardware was safe enough to remain in Great Britain, in the United Kingdom. It goes back to that problem of not just assimilation, that you see that issue in the UK, but anywhere. You talked about the doctor that, that the ACLJ was involved with many years ago that was literally saying things like, I would let Jews die on the table. I would not give them medicine. And that, fortunately, that individual lost their license to practice medicine. But even in United States Airlines, there are pilots that have praised what has happened on things such as October 7th, that you think about also the Hamas members that were UN employees, UN teachers. This is such a depraved ideology that they find people that that are in positions that can cause and inflict more damage, that we cannot let this, these moments that we mark and remember and grieve go by without also remembering the tactics that are still in use and will continue to be in use, and the vigilance that is required of us all.
2: Yeah. And I mean, another piece of, I think, fairly breaking news is that the defense minister here in Israel, Israel Katz, told the cabinet that the IDF is now preparing for a war potentially with the Palestinian Authority, including what they call a guns turn scenario, where the Palestinian Authority security forces, which does cooperate against the Hamas and other anti-PA terrorists in the Palestinian Authority territory, the guns turned, that they've been trained by the West, some a little bit by Israel, and they're afraid that they may turn and join and attack the Jews who live in Judea and Samaria and possibly beyond that also. And so they don't want to have another October 7th. That is a much bigger border. It's with tremendous strategic depth. And so that's a real concern. And so Israel simultaneously is going through a season of rejoicing and gratitude and thanks, but also living with very somber realities and preparing for a somber reality. And remember, this heroism that we see and these things we've all read about in the last 2-3 years or watched with the beeper operation, the incredible stuff, you know, and the war being fought. I mean, it's the Israeli citizens fighting the war. This is a citizen army that's trying to defend their families. And there is almost nothing. There is almost no family. There may be no family not touched very directly by losses here. And so it's there's a lot going on here, but I have to say, across it all, it's such a sense of resilience and faith and gratitude and pride to be in the land of Israel, to be the Jews reborn in, you know, in our ancient homeland. It's something really extraordinary. And to people who haven't been to Israel, I'm not in the tourism board, but yeah, we have to pray for those pastors and make sure they're safe. But there's a reason that so many come back again and again and again, because being in the land of Israel, it's just, if you have any sense of the Bible at all, it's life-changing.
17: Well, Jeff, as always, when you're there, I encourage our audience to pray for Jeff's safety as well as everyone's safety. But also, it is a blessing that we are able to have ACLJ Jerusalem. We're able to be on the ground. We're able to connect with that. But we will have Jeff back on probably tomorrow to also discuss other things that are going on in Israel around October 7th. But I want to thank you for joining us today and bringing a lot of that up. And even the fact that we talked about last week with Jeff about the European nations that are passing laws to make it illegal for their citizens to purchase things that are made by Jews in Judea and Samaria. So if there was a guns turn situation, those countries are not coming to the aid of those Jews that are going to be in a very precarious situation, to say it lightly. So pray for the peace of Jerusalem. Pray for our team. Pray for those that go to Israel to experience the life-changing effects of just being in the Holy Land. 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It's not a major match month or a thing like that, but you, the audience, is what continues this very, very necessary and important work. Go to aclj.org today and give.
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17: Welcome back to Seculo, final segment of the broadcast. If you want to join us on air and talk to us like Ann and Marissa, who are about to be on air, go ahead and call us, 1-800-684-3110. We're going to go straight to Ann from Pennsylvania, calling about the midterms as we cycle back to that topic. Ann, you're on Seculo. Ann, can you hear me? We'll put Ann.
23: Yes, I'm sorry.
17: Oh, you're
23: I'm
17: all
23: so
17: good.
23: Sorry.
17: Go ahead.
23: Yeah, thank you. Guys, thank you for taking my phone call, as usual. I just have a couple of things to say. And first and foremost, I think this is why it's important to show Trump at his rallies, because we complain about the midterms in so many ways. We are just very wary of what could happen, and we're having this sense of fear-mongering and ongoing. But my feeling is we are absolutely going to win the midterms, yet I want to trust and continue verifying. Now, I do know that there are things that are being implemented, like the Justice Department deploying 1,000 federal monitors to poll. Okay, I don't know if that's still that's been fought against, but I do know that the status of that was, I guess, as of August. And also the Supreme Court ruled that President Trump's executive order tightening the rules around mail-in voting can be implemented by midterms, which the Democrats fought against. They said it was unfair and it infringes on their authority to administer elections and so on and so forth. But there are so many other things that are going on as far as, you know, implementing strict laws around Dominion and these online servers. But there are tons of things that I'm not even talking about. There are so many positive things that have been taking place to make sure that the midterms are actually going to be safe. Forget about the SAVE Act. Even if that was implemented, my personal opinion, it would not have done much. But guys, want to say thank you for bringing this subject up. All the court cases that you're winning in regards to election fraud and preventing it from happening, I just want to thank you and God bless you all.
17: Well, Ann, thank you so much for calling. And yeah, the Trump administration has done a lot of things to secure the elections even further. But also remember, President Trump and Republicans won in 2024. So it's not as if this system is rigged and no one can win. As the unfortunate mood online sometimes wants to get you there, is that no, it's still important to vote. It's still important to support the candidates that you believe in, that we are not a failed state. This is not the end of democracy, as we've heard so many times.
24: In midterm elections, there are already always enough registered voters for either candidate to win. You just have to get them to vote. So because you're not going to get giant turnout numbers. We know that. You might get increased turnouts in different races in different states. But those numbers usually are not going to be anywhere close to what you'd see in a presidential race or if there was a presidential candidate on a ballot. So because of that, in states where Democrats might outnumber Republicans, Republicans might outnumber Democrats, it's not really about that in the statewide race or the district. It's about whether or not who gets the most people out to vote, who gets the most early votes that they get banked already in. So you can already say, I've already got those. And we know we've got this many votes going into Election Day, because usually that early voting, some places it goes right up to Election Day, other places, like, it'll stop like

0: House race, it's more about your district. And again, it's which candidate is more exciting, who had the resources to get their name out there, to visit the people they needed to visit with, to make a good impression on people if they're new candidates, or if they're someone that they have elected before, make sure that they are representing the people of their state or district in a way that they support. But so again, there's none of these races. Can you look at and say, well, we just don't have the votes to win there. That's just not true in midterms.
1: Right. And once again, I think midterms are a unique phenomenon because they are a truly psychological experiment. When you have a presidential election, and obviously every member of the House of Representatives is on the ballot during a presidential election, or also every 2 years, every single member of the U.S. House of Representatives has to run for a reelection. So in a presidential election, it's national. It is coalescing. It gets people to fall into factions very easily, yeah, because you have two people that are in a national election that everyone is going to the polls to vote for one or the other. And yes, obviously there's the third parties, but generally speaking, it is those two factions then are competing. And so it trickles down from the top. In the midterms, the most energized voting base is always going to be the person that lost 2 years ago, because they're still frustrated. They don't like the way the country's been going because they voted against it 2 years ago. So they're the ones more eager to get up, get in their car, drive to the poll, and vote. Those that won can sometimes be disenfranchised. They thought, not everything I've wanted to get done has gotten done, or some of these policy decisions. And they're still sometimes like, well, we did our job. We voted for our candidate and our party 2 years ago. So that's the psychology of the midterms. Those that are energized are always going to be the party that's not in power. And that's why, as Mark Kelly, our director of government affairs, said earlier, that only once, I think it was 2002, he said, yeah, was in modern history, has it not flipped at least one chamber of Congress to the other party. And that is where we start to see what happens here. So to Ann, who's very excited and thinks it's actually going to be a big victory and pushback, that isn't historically what happens. And the reason is the psychology behind it. But it also, Jordan, to your point, doesn't have to be.
0: No, it doesn't have to be. I think you have other outlets that can tell you the truth. Like we're just pointing out for you, there's not a race that we've talked about today that either candidate, if they get the right resources and get their voters out, they can't win. I mean, so it's easier for some in some states to do so, certainly. Some states are easier for Republicans. Some districts are going to be easier for Democrats. Some states easier for Democrats. But when you know you're not going to get 60, 70% of people interested, you're probably looking at, 20, 30, 40% at the highest levels of voter engagement. You've got enough registered Republicans statewide and in most of these states to win. Now, again, there are a handful of states you could say it's a much bigger road. It's much tougher. But you really, again, if you could get the resources, you get your voters out, everyone has a chance. And I think, again, we don't want to let voters be, depress the vote, and in a sense, so that you don't show up. So you say, it's not worth it. I don't need to spend, whether it's early voting that takes, minutes, or if you wait till election day and it might take 45 minutes or a half hour. Maybe it's raining outside or it's got colder that day or what, something came up with you. That it's not worth finding the time to get your vote in. That's how the other side wins elections. And that's when we talk about who's got the excitement level where the people are willing to go the extra mile to cast their vote. That's who will win these.
1: And I think, Jordan, to your point about there's always enough votes, what proves that? The fact that former President Obama is having to go to Michigan to campaign for someone who is leading in the polls.
0: Right.
1: So I think that tells you what their internals are showing is exactly what Jordan is telling you right now. So pay attention. We'll keep breaking it down as we go. Only 4 weeks left to the midterms. But support the work of the ACLJ as we have important legal work right now protecting the sanctity of the U.S. elections. We'll talk to you tomorrow.
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12: You start to really reveal who you actually are in connecting with people emotionally and spiritually. Like, this is not, I'm not who I think you want me to be. This is who I actually am. Mm. And learning to just become more authentic and vulnerable in a relationship.
11: Well, which season of relationship are you in? Is it spring or summer or fall or perhaps maybe a little more like winter? We're talking today with counselor Deborah Falea on Focus on the Family with Jim Daly about ways that we can navigate every season of our relationships. Thanks for joining us. I'm John Fuller.
13: You know, I'm excited about today's program, John, because it really will illuminate where couples are at. I remember Gene and I, man, when we were first dating, we started to do our premarital counseling. We were on the cloud. I mean, I couldn't breathe without being around Gene, right? I lived in San Diego at the time. I remember driving her dinner to Orange County, 90 minutes each way. She worked at a vet clinic, and I knew she liked this Thai meal at this Thai restaurant, and I'd go get it and bring it to her and then just sit there and eat with her during her break and then drive 90 minutes back to San Diego. Wow. That was the best time of my life. And, you know, you just want to maintain that. It's hard to maintain that attitude because of that infatuation. But I think today we're going to, I think, help you with staying engaged, hopefully, and kind of enjoying the warmth of those seasons of relationship, spring and summer. It's a great place to live, but all of them have things we can learn from.
11: Yeah, they're part of the human experience, and I'm so glad Deborah Falea is here. She's a listener and viewer favorite, and she's a wife, mom of four, married to John, and a licensed professional counselor. We're talking about some of the concepts in her newest book, Relationship Skills, The Four Seasons That Will Make or Break Your Love Life. And we've got details about Deborah and this resource on our website.
13: Deborah, welcome back. So good to have you here.
12: Always good to be with you.
13: You know, let me paint a picture from the research that we've read. Greg Smalley, who runs our marriage area, he and his wife, Erin, they are aware of research, which you are too probably, that 24% of couples in the church are in a marital crisis. There's some conflict that is putting them in a bad place. That's a quarter of the couples. Mm. And on the one hand, I appreciate the vulnerability that they answered the survey. Yeah.